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and pray in the small watches of the morning, it would be an additional prayer or spiritual profit for thee. Soon will thy Lord raise thee to a station of praise and glory. Say, O my Lord, let my entry be by the gate of truth and honor, and likewise my exit by the gate of truth and honor. And grant me from thy presence an authority to aid me. And say, truth has now arrived and falsehood perished. For falsehood is by its nature bound to perish. Verily Allah Most High has spoken the truth.

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1: 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It is a great blessing to come together like this and to spend our time doing the very best thing that we can do, exposing ourselves to the sweet breezes of Allah subhanahu wa ta'ala's mercy, which comes with the mention of our Prophet Muhammad sallallahu alayhi alihi wa sahbihi wa sallam. This is something the Salaf al-Salih, that is those early righteous predecessors of ours, beginning with the century of the companions and those that followed them. One of the tabi'een, Imam Sufyan ibn Uyayna, and others, that they used to say, "And the dhikr al-salihin tanzal al-rahmah." When the righteous are mentioned, mercy descends. There's something about when we spend our time speaking about pious folk, people that dedicated themselves to Allah subhanahu wa ta'ala, something happens in the unseen. In particular here, we know that the mercy of Allah subhanahu wa ta'ala descends. And if this is the case with the righteous in general, who are the last of the four that are mentioned after the Nabiyeen, wa Siddiqeen, wa Shuhada, and the Salihin, and really that even the prophets can also be called Salihin, then what about the very best of creation, sallallahu alayhi wa sallam? What happens when we mention His blessed name? What happens when we learn about His blessed legacy? What happens when we learn about these beautiful stories that we just heard from Shaykh Abdullah? The yearning of the heart toward the beloved, sallallahu alayhi wa sallam, and his last statements were a perfect segue into this particular session. This session is about the love of our Prophet, sallallahu alayhi wa sallam. Now, unfortunately, that were we to remain from now until Yawm al-Qiyamah, until the day that all of the letters of the Quran are lifted, it wouldn't be enough time to talk about the inexhaustible ocean of speaking about the love of the best of creation, sallallahu alayhi wa sallam. The love of our Prophet, sallallahu alayhi wa sallam, is something that is experienced. Yes, that you can point to it in words, but the reality is it's something that is experienced. Love is a very difficult thing to define, although every single human being, by virtue of being human, has an idea of what it means to love. But their love is a state. Love is a reality that takes root in the human being, and then it has a long list of signs. So after we understand that there is this thing that the human being has, this amazing ability to do, and is to love, then we have to ask ourselves, what happens when someone actually has love? What transpires within the individual and what happens to them externally when love takes seat in their heart? And this again is a long story and there's a lot that could be mentioned. But one of the most important things about love, and if you will, this is the summary of what happened to that early blessed generation who met the Prophet ﷺ physically in their lifetime, and took from him, and knew what it meant to hear the recitings of Allah subhanahu wa ta'ala, His revelations recited, كَمَا أَرْسَلْنَا فِيكُمْ رَسُولًا مِنْكُمْ. Just as we have sent to you from among you, that a messenger يَتْلُو عَلَيْكُمْ آيَاتِنَا, that he recited to them the revelations of Allah subhanahu wa ta'ala, وَيُزَكِّيكُمْ, and that he used to purify them, sallallahu alayhi wa sallam, from being in his blessed, radiant presence. Love transforms. When the companions before the Messenger of Allah, sallallahu alayhi wa sallam, they didn't have to overly philosophize about what love really was, because it was something that happened immediately by being in his presence. This is the description, and no matter how many times that we repeat it, it is more profound, it is more far-reaching in terms of its meaning than anything that we can ever really come to. What happened when they spent time with him? وَمَنْ خَالَطُهُ مَعْرِفَةً أَحَبَّهُ. This was a constant, whether they were young or old, whether they were Arab or non-Arab, whether they were men or they were women, whether they were young or old. anyone and everyone who spent time with the best of creation, sallallahu alayhi wa sallam, came to love him. Now this is important because when you and I think about the people that we're learning our deen from, if this is not happening, then we need to question whether or not that we're really learning our religion in the proper way. Anyone that is truly representing the best of creation, sallallahu alayhi wa sallam, by virtue of their blessed heart, by virtue of how they are and how they carry themselves and the reality of their internal being, this is what will happen once people spend time with them, is that the heart will move towards a state of love towards that particular individual. So it was because of the way that the Prophet ﷺ was, is that led the companions to experience what it is that they experienced. And then if we pause here to think about the various reasons that we love, we recognize what love is. It's an experience. It's a state of heart. But sometimes it's not so clear to us why it is that we actually love those whom we love. But if we go a little bit deeper and to break this down, we will find all of the reasons that we love, for all of the very subtle reasons that we love, they are all in its most complete form in relation to creation in humankind. They are found in the best of creation, sallallahu alayhi wa sallam. And one of the main reasons that we love is because when we witness beauty, we immediately come to love those things, even in relation to our senses. When you hear beautiful sounds, you love, you say beautiful sounds. No one is telling you to love those beautiful sounds. When you hear them, you immediately love them. Beautiful smells, you love beautiful smells. No one is telling you how or why you love beautiful smells. But when you smell the smell of a blessed rose or jasmine or flowers or good perfume, you know what it is and you come to love those scents. And likewise, in relation to what it is that we taste, in relation to what it is that we touch, all of our five senses that have that which is associated with them that human beings naturally incline towards them, and you could say that they love them as a result. But we also have a sixth sense. We have a sense of the heart. Your five senses are limited to your physical being, but your heart is the sixth sense and is the most important sense of all. The heart was meant to love certain things. So when we talk about why it is that we love, one of the primary reasons that we love is that we love beauty. And our Prophet ﷺ, even in relation to his physical description, he was the most beautiful and complete human being ever created. It is for this reason that Imam at-Tirmidhi, the very first chapters of his blessed collection of the Shama'il at-Tirmidhi, which is one of the most oft-read books in human history, this blessed book, which is all about the Prophet ﷺ, it begins with his physical description. And were his physical description not to be important, the companions wouldn't have narrated those hadith. Is that even the grandsons of the Prophet ﷺ, who were very close to him, they used to ride on his blessed back, they used to see him up close, they were in his household. They would even ask people like Hind ibn Abi Hala, who was described as being wasaf. He was a very skilled in describing the features of our Prophet ﷺ. At-tashabbathu bih, so that it's something that I can cling to and hang on to. They knew there was something special about even the physical description of the best of creation, sallallahu alayhi wa sallam. And certainly that would have engendered a sense of love, but then their love went much deeper than that. Because beauty is not restricted to the physical form. And someone's not taking into account for how they look outwardly. But then the next level of beauty is that now we start to talk about beauty of character. We start to talk about moral beauty. The decisions that we make, the various traits of character that it is that we have. Our Prophet ﷺ was the most graceful human being to ever step foot on the face of this earth. And when we talk about good character, its definition, according to Imam Ghazali, is a fixed condition in the soul, wherein which is that good traits of character flow easily. If you're still working on your character, you're not said to have good character yet. Until it just flows easily. Our Prophet ﷺ, generosity just flowed easily through him. He didn't have to force himself to be generous. Courage was a part of how he was. He was just naturally courageous whenever that he was required to be courageous, ﷺ. all good traits of character flowed freely from him, sallallahu alayhi wa sallam. It flowed freely from him, sallallahu alayhi wa sallam. And one of the greatest traits of character that he had was his overwhelming concern for you and I. Now let's just think about this. If you and I have people that care about us, and I was just listening to something on NPR that yesterday was about this lady that found out about the real story of how she was born. She was abandoned and just dropped in a laundromat. And how the person that found her that said for 50 years that I was thinking about this baby and she was talking about, even though she never knew her biological father or mother, how she was comforted by a stranger thinking about her for 50 years that found her. Human beings need to be loved. Human beings that thrive off being that concerned for. When we think about this in terms of our interactions with people that we know, how concerned was the Messenger of Allah for you and I? How concerned for every single one of his ummah? How many tears did he shed for us? Countless sajdas where he's prostrating before Allah subhanahu wa ta'ala. Every opportunity that he has, he doesn't ask for anything in relation to himself. He asks for us, sallallahu alayhi wa sallam. That he cared about us, and this is one of the greatest abandoned sunnahs, is it learning to care and to genuinely care for people and to genuinely extend that care towards the people in which we live. But every single act of character that he had, sallallahu alayhi wa sallam, it was all manifestations of beauty. And when people experienced this, they came to love him, sallallahu alayhi wa sallam. And then one of the other great reasons, and we'll come back to the last one in relation to beauty in a minute, is that we love people who do good for us. That it's very hard to dislike someone who does good to you, who thinks about you, who gives you gifts, who takes care of you. How can we not love people who do good to us? And then we think about our Prophet sallallahu alayhi wa sallam and how much good that he's done for us. Every blessing that we experience of a worldly nature or in relation to our religion is ultimately from the blessing of the best of creation, sallallahu alayhi wa sallam. But then there's a very other subtle reason that we come to love. And this is what the scholars call a munasaba ruhiya. It's these subtle connections of the soul, the subtle connections of the heart, the subtle connections of the spirit. This is something that was not just during the time of our Prophet sallallahu alayhi wa sallam, that love brings the heart to life. And those companions who were immediately before him, their hearts were brought to life with these meanings. There was connections that were established. And those connections for them were not just in relation to this world. Their connections were not just in relation to the religion, it was also in relation to their worldly matters. But it extended as well into the hereafter. That love that was established between them and the companion, between them and the Prophet sallallahu alaihi wasallam, enabled them to do everything that it is that they did in their life. And this is why that they say when it comes to love, love is the driving force of sacrifice. When the heart is filled with love, the heart is willing to sacrifice. The heart wants to know the beloved, wants to be close to the beloved, wants to follow in the footsteps of the beloved, wants to resemble the beloved. And when the hearts come to love our Prophet sallallahu alaihi wasallam, is that that love transforms you at every single level of your being, inwardly and outwardly. And because it is the greatest motivating factor of all, just think about the difference. Think about two children, that one of your children, that when you ask them to do something, grudgingly goes about doing that particular thing. In between one of your children, is that when you ask them to do something, they do so without hesitation out of love. Think about you and I when we stand to pray before Allah Ta'ala. If it's something that we feel forced to do, the difference between if we absolutely love to stand before Allah Ta'ala and pray. Now think about that blessed generation. And that because of their love for the Prophet sallallahu alaihi wasallam, they wanted to internalize his message. And as a result of internalizing his message, is that that love motivated them. Despite them being well over 100,000, Allahu alam, how many numbers the companions really were, is that they spread far and wide. In a short period of time, within 100 years, that leave academics to this day scratching their head, such that they were about 2 hours from Paris, France, within 110 years, and all the way to Western China in within 100 years. What happened? What happened to these blessed people who they knew the importance of conveying on behalf of our Prophet Sallallahu Alaihi Wasallam? They knew that humanity was in absolute need of this. And one of the greatest narrations, and this is in Bukhari, that indicates this, is that of Abu Dharr al-Ghifari. And it's a very graphic metaphor so that we can take heed. And he said, is that were I about to be executed, this is the example that he mentions. So you can imagine that he's putting his head like on some form of a block. And he said, and the executioner to have a sword placed on the back of my neck. And from the time that he lifts the sword until the time that he chops off my head, I said that it was a graphic metaphor. He said, were I to be able to convey something that the Prophet ﷺ taught, I would have done so. Meaning, what can you really say from the time someone lifts a sword and then lets that sword down? Yani, a few seconds, even if that. He said that they realized how important it was to convey on behalf of the Messenger ﷺ, even if it be one word. And this came from their understanding of the importance of these teachings that we realize that humanity needs. But it was love that was that driving force for them that enabled them to do everything that it is that they did here in this world. And this is something that you and I also need to bring into our lives. And one of the greatest of all stories, and this is in Sahih Muslim. And no matter how many times that you repeat this story, you realize that you can never repeat it enough. Because it is a testimony that tells us, and it's an inner window into the heart of these individuals, how they were. What happened to them when they were before the Messenger of Allah sallallahu alaihi wasallam. And this is this blessed companion, Rabi'ah ibn Ka'b al-Aslami. This is in Sahih Muslim, and he says, that kuntu abit, that I used to that sleep near the door of our Prophet sallallahu alaihi wasallam, which keep in mind was not a door, it was a curtain. Because he was so close to the companions, it was a curtain. And he says, فَآتِيَهُ بِوَدُوِهِ وَحَاجَتَهُ, is that I wanted to be there to bring him water when he needed to perform his ablutions and to take care of any of his needs. So he used to wait up at night to wait to see if the Prophet ﷺ needed anything. And then on one blessed night, the Prophet ﷺ looked at him and he said, سَلْ, ask. And what he's saying here is that ask for whatever it is that you want to ask. Because he's realizing that this individual, from the love that's in his heart and the service that he's doing for the Messenger of Allah, is that now that Allah Ta'ala is going to reward him. And what did he say? أَسْأَلُكَ مُرَافَقَتَكَ فِي الْجَنَّةِ. He could have asked for anything he wanted to ask for in that moment. And what does he say to the Prophet? I am asking you to be with you in paradise. That I be your companion in paradise. He could have asked Allah Ta'ala for a gaze upon, he could have asked that he make dua for a gaze upon the noble countenance of Allah Ta'ala. He could have asked to be admitted to into paradise. He could have asked for the forgiveness of his sins. He could have asked in that moment when the best of creation said, sell, ask. He could have asked for anything he wanted to ask, and the Prophet could have supplicated for that and he would have been granted that. But what did he ask? He asked for murafaqah. He wanted to be with the Prophet Sallallahu Alaihi Wasallam. Togetherness, withness, eternally with the best of creation. You would never ask that unless that's what dominated your being. And this is something that we should go home and even right now ask ourselves. If we knew that right now the gates of paradise were open and we could ask Allah Ta'ala for anything and then be gifted that thing, what would you and I ask for? The companion's love for the Prophet Sallallahu Alaihi Wasallam was not just restricted to this world. It enabled them to do everything that it is that they did. But it also was that they realized is that the greatest way for them to experience the bliss of paradise was to be close to the Prophet Sallallahu Alaihi Wasallam. And they wanted to be close to him because they loved him so much. Story after story again from the young and the old. Those close to him and those that were around him, Sallallahu Alaihi Wasallam, all of them came to love them. What you and I need to do is to open up our hearts. To come to love the Prophet ﷺ. But you can't love someone that you don't know.

Sallallahu Alaihi Wasallam. But you can't love someone that you don't know. This is why conferences like this are so important. To learn about the mercy to mankind. To learn about the seerah and the life story of our Prophet Sallallahu Alaihi Wasallam. To learn about his shama'il. Learn about his great character traits. To learn his religion. And to spend our life sharing in his hum, in his concern. Spreading the message of this deen. Sharing it with those people that are around us. But if you and I then open up our hearts to love the Prophet Sallallahu Alaihi Wasallam, the way people that will experience that through us then is very different. We don't have that a small amount of Muslims. We have plenty of people. What we lack is the quality that we need to really reflect the light and beauty of this blessed deen that comes from hearts that are filled with the love of the Prophet Sallallahu Alaihi Wasallam. And we ask Allah subhanahu wa ta'ala on blessed days like this and blessed times when we come together like this. May Allah ta'ala fill our hearts with the love of Sayyidina Muhammad sallallahu alaihi wasallam. And may that love be a driving force that enables us to sacrifice for the sake of this deen and to share this blessed deen with those that are around us. Ya Arhamur Rahmeen. Barakallahu feekum. Wa jazakum minan khair. Wa sallallahu ala Sayyidina Muhammad wa ala alihi wa sahbihi wa sallam. Walhamdulillahi rabbil alameen.

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1: 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You're with myself, Tashirik Trubody, Khalil Katrada, technician Lukman Brown. Welcome to your Thursday morning, the Thursday morning edition of NRA on this, the 9th of July. Today, of course, joining us is help yourself, of course, all the way through to 9 o'clock, but we have a number of people that will be coming onto the program to discuss a whole host of things, particularly on the public interest South Africa that is at the moment terribly concerned with a whole host of issues that are being revealed in regards to laws that require regulation to deal with lobbying, the sort of Tony Leon resolve communications issues that coming up on top of the hour at 7 o'clock this morning. Parliament's Portfolio Committee on Home Affairs has concluded a visit to Musina's temporary repatriation centre. We'll talk about that. It's inside the Africa Report coming your way just after 7:30, where tensions are brewing in Tanzania. We'll find out what's going on there. And then the official funeral taking place today. We discuss the legacy of the martyred Ayatollah Khamenei, as well as the US-Israeli violations of the Memorandum of Understanding. It seems that we are back at war. But then again, some would argue we were never really at the end of the war. We had an MOU to facilitate the negotiation for the end of the war. And with those talks set to have commenced this week, it now appears that is it going ahead? We're Thursday, so I'm not sure when, what's left of this week for talks to take place, but the two, particularly of course the aggressor that is the United States, hitting Iran last night once again, with Iran vowing a crushing response. Iran of course has already responded to other attacks, and we do suspect the same will be the case. And then we are back to where we were just a couple of weeks back, with the price of oil skyrocketing and those sorts of things. So strap in, we have lots to talk about this morning. Your latest news, weather, traffic, markets and a whole lot more coming your way between now and 9 o'clock. It is indeed NRA on Radio 786, the program where the views that hit the news. Mr. Katrada, assalamu alaikum.
2: Wa alaikum assalam wa rahmatullah, Mr. Truebody, Mr. Brown. I hope everybody's well. I hope everybody's good. Seems to be no mist this morning, but unfortunately things are very misty when it comes to the Middle East region again. And, you know, Tashreeq, time and time again, the Americans, the Zionist Israelis, have proven that you cannot trust them. There's no two ways about it. And whoever now turns around and says and wants to blame Iran, certainly they're being veiled, as, you know, our holy book says. But it's truly sad to see that this is a continuation of everything that's happening. And especially, you know, when a nation is busy mourning a well-beloved leader.
1: Yeah. And so it's been a week of processions to bid farewell to Ali Khamenei. And there have been millions of people that have poured onto the streets over the last successive couple of days. We'll talk about that in much greater detail at around 8 o'clock this morning. I'm seeing reports that, you know, that young girl, Kreshi Mart, who was suffering from cancer, who did a quite immediate tour just before this eventual news, that she has passed on. May Allah grant a high place in Jannah, Ameen, and strength to the family that's having to endure this loss at this time. She, of course, you recall, had been on quite a number of media platforms, talking about her journey with cancer. So, all of the very best to the family. There's also another young man that died this week. The victim him of a taxi plowing back into his Uno vehicle while standing at an intersection in Colorado in Mitchell's Plain. He has tragically died. We understand that, you know, the taxi, of course, came at quite a high speed. And we actually, we covered the story yesterday, and somebody had inboxed us, you know, to our Instagram page, which claims to be, the person claims to be, well, she says her father's, her father is friends with the taxi driver, and that the taxi driver had a stroke or something, or had a medical episode, and this is why the taxi plowed into the car. I don't know. I'll leave that to the police to investigate. But, you know, terribly sad news about this man in Mitchell's Plain that was on his way home from work. You know, seemed like quite the decent guy. And, you know, tragically, he's, his time has come. And so, that somber news to wake up on this Thursday morning. There's lots of other things happening in and around our communities. It's been a terrible night last night. I was shocked, you know, with the amount of shootings and killings that occurred last night. I'm certain we're still trying to get some confirmations of these, but we're looking at things like, you know, let me just read you what my phone was looking like last night. Samora Michelle, 2 code blue by station side. Philippi, 7 people shot in Marcus Garvey, 3 blue, 4 red. Blue and red refers to the medical code. Blue normally refers to dead. Tafel, 6 people shot, 3 code blue. You know, 5 were shot in Silver City, 1 was shot in Olifant's Hook and taken to a private hospital. In Lost City, 4 people shot, not sure if it's 3 code blue. So those are some of the messages that I, you know, was receiving last night. And so we're going to wake up to some terrible items in the news this morning. So strap in and let's get this day going.
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2: Taking a look at our traffic this morning, well, there is congestion in the following areas. If you're busy making your way across the N1 outbound just after the ramp from Sonstral Road, the left shoulder has been closed. That is due to roadworks over there. Then also, there's law enforcement on the R300 south just after the ramp from Hindle Road on the M54. Now, this is, they're busy doing checks, and if you can use an alternate route, then please do so, because it will be causing morning congestion. Then also, the station vehicle on the R300 north just after the ramp from Stellenbosch Arterial Road on the M12, that there an incident, and that also causing congestion this morning. And then if you're making your way on the R300 at the ramp to the N1 inbound at the Stellenberg interchange, this is in a westbound direction. One of the two lanes has been closed due to an incident involving 2 vehicles over there. Please do remember to buckle up and also keep a very safe following distance.
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2: Durban's got sunny skies, going from a low of 15 to a high of 23 degrees. Johannesburg is sunny, going from 3 to 20 degrees. Rain with partly cloudy skies for Kleberga PE, going from 10 to 19 degrees. Bloemfontein is sunny, going from 0 degrees to 20 degrees today. For Cape Town and our beautiful suburbs, a partly cloudy day is expected with a southeastern wind with speeds of up to 19 kilometers per hour. And our temperatures should range from a low of 10 to a high of 17 degrees.
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2: The US dollar is currently busy trading at 16.45 rand, the Chinese yuan 2.41 rand, the British pound 21.78 rand, the euro 18.74 rand, the Turkish lira 35 cents, the real is busy trading at 4.33 rand, the Malaysian ringgit 4.02 rand. In commodities, a Brent crude oil is busy trading at $79.48 per barrel, gold ounce $4,077.10, silver ounce coming in at $58.04.
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10: Hallo, ek is Alan Windy, premier van die Weskaap. 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
2: Assalamu alaikum and good morning with the news. I'm Khalil Kathrada. Another round of military confrontation instigated by Washington has taken place between America and Iran. The U.S. military again attacked southern Iran, but this time expanded the aggression with the heaviest strikes reported to have targeted a Chabahar port. Around 10 explosions were heard and power outages were reported in parts of the city. Iranian media reported that the U.S. aggression targeted two maritime piers and a navigation control tower, while enemy shrapnel struck the Imam Ali Hospital. Explosions were also reported in Konarak, Sirik, Jask, Bushehr province and Abu Musa Island. The U.S. Central Command claims that these unprovoked attacks are to further degrade Iran's capability to so-called threaten freedom of navigation in the Strait of Hormuz. Iran's parliament speaker and chief negotiator Mohammad Baghir Ghalibaf has stated that the Strait of Hormuz would only be open through Iranian arrangements, not through U.S. threats. Washington had forced the closure of the important oil and gas waterway when it and Zionist Israel launched an unprovoked war on Iran in February, altering the maritime regime in the strait. The waterway had always been open before the aggression. Iran's Islamic Revolutionary Guards Corps, the IRGC, forces have carried out drone and missile strikes targeting key infrastructure and facilities at U.S. military bases in Kuwait and Bahrain. The IRGC's Public Relations Office says this operation was conducted as the first stage of its response to the American aggression. Among the U.S. bases struck were Arif Ajan and Ali al-Salim in Kuwait, as well as Jufair and Sheikh Isa in Bahrain. The IRGC has warned that if the U.S. aggression continues, its responses will expand to other American bases across the region. At least four people have been arrested in a police Madlanga Commission task team takedown operation in parts of Johannesburg. National Police spokesperson Brigadier Linda Marty says those detained include current and former employees of the Ekuleni Metropolitan Municipality. She adds that more details will be provided once the suspects appear in court. The suspects are expected to appear before the Boksburg Magistrates Court this morning. The newly implemented legal sector codes are expected to address gatekeeping in the fraternity. That's according to the Legal Sector Charter Council, the LSCC. It is one of the groups advocating for these codes to be enforced, saying that it will also address racial and gender transformation in South Africa's legal system. The founder of law firm Mulefu Dipu Inc., Kathleen Matolo Dipu, says that for more than three decades, black lawyers mostly only get opportunities from the state. This as private sector firms are still dominated by whites. Meanwhile, LSCC legal officer advocate Koketsu Matlala says that there are several examples where a black practitioner struggles to find work once they leave a private sector firm. She says that is as if the qualifications that were good enough for the white firm lose their value once they are transferred to a black firm or if the practitioner goes solo. Matlala says that the legal sector codes will ensure that the private sector legal panel appointments, policies and practices actively support black-owned or managed firms. She says that this can be done through mentorship and other support mechanisms.
11: What we were seeing for the longest time through initiatives such as the YES program, for instance, is that the legal profession is sponsoring learnerships in manufacturing, in engineering, when they should be sponsoring learnerships in the legal profession. So those are just some of the initiatives that the code introduces that are aimed at transformation in that way. The state also has a very critical role to play because the majority of the work comes from the state. And the code is mandatory for the state, whereas for private sector individuals, it is more elective, but they will face the consequence of non-compliance if they're trying to get work from the state.
2: The Legal Sector Charter Council's legal officer, Advocate Koketsu Matlala. The top story on Radio 786 at this hour. Another round of military confrontation instigated by Washington has taken place between America and Iran. The U.S. military again attacked southern Iran, but this time expanded the aggression with the heaviest strikes reported to have targeted Chabahar Port. Iran's Islamic Revolutionary Guards Corps forces have carried out drone and missile retaliatory strikes targeting key infrastructure and facilities at U.S. military bases in Kuwait and Bahrain. That's the news for now. 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
1: A little bit after 7 o'clock in our AM Radio 786. I'm really tired of the war, to be honest. I think, yes, a profound moment to assert authority and put the aggressor in its place. Life is expensive. Fuel is expensive, and it's expensive on account of, this war of choice that's, terribly misguided, of course, by the United States. And suddenly Donald Trump is finding all the energy to go back to the war talk type of stuff. And I wonder what has caused that. So let me hear your thoughts on it. 0786 10 11 12. South Africa continues to confront the difficult questions about the relationship between political influence, private interests, and access to governments. Recently, you may have heard the allegations involving Resolve Communications with its chairman and former Democratic Alliance leader Tony Leon having reignited calls for greater transparency around lobbying and political access. Public Interest South Africa is arguing that the issue goes far beyond any one individual and highlights a broader concern about who gets heard by government and who gets left waiting at the door. Diboho Klaas is from the Public Interest South Africa and now joins us on the line. Thank you very much, certainly, for your time. Are you suggesting a regulation for lobbying and how might that come together? Good morning.
9: Good morning, and thank you for that question. In fact, it is important to know that at the heart of lobbying, which is what we believe Resolve claims to be doing, the line is blurred between lobbying or as well as unduly influencing those with the powers to make public decisions. It could be a minister, a DG, or somebody in a department. And in instances where that is limited in terms of those who can be able to have the opportunity to engage public officials, it becomes a tool that could favor a few who are or maybe politically connected, as in this instance where we are very much aware that not everybody has got access to the minister, say, in communications, Malaji, as he's, how dare you insist on using the words his boss, because Tony Leon is very influential and senior individual within the DA itself. And not only has he been instrumental in establishing the government of national unity, of which the DA was allocated a seat through negotiations, which he led or he influenced or he impacted within the DA, and thus paving the way for someone like Sori Malaji to come in and preside over. So that on its own, you can see that if you were to engage with Sori Malaji, Malaji will surely be inclined to accede to whatever expectations that Tony Leon would have of him, or requests that he may make of him.
1: Yeah. And, I mean, Malatsi itself, you know, he himself are facing a mountain of issues at the moment. I know there's issues with the BBBE ICT Sector Council, which has come up in Parliament, and he's in action on those issues. There's also, you know, the matter of his EEIP policy directive that is issued that has simply gone nowhere, as it isn't quite, you know, the appropriate tool to simply override legislation that is, you know, found in the Electronic Communications Act, and ICASA being the party responsible for, you know, awarding of licenses to companies like Starlink, and the requirement of the 30%. That, you know, there are so many gaps in, you know, what the lobbying is seeking to achieve, and the powers of somebody like Malatsi, for instance. And so reports suggest that Tony Leon lobbied on behalf of Starlink. Why do you believe that lobbying around strategic sectors such as telecommunications raises broader concerns? What would be those concerns?
9: Yeah, the concerns are there's established policy within the government where instruments such as black economic empowerment, as well as instruments like the equity equivalent programs can be used. And to the extent that it is narrow where EIP, or I mean EEP, can be used in the telecommunication sector or in the ICT sector, where telecoms are a subset, to have somebody like Tony Leon doing the bidding of individuals or entities such as Starlink and Elon Musk to change the laws, or to not only change the laws, but to bend the laws to accommodate few individuals, absent legislative force to do that. It is a concern on its own, and it compromises the like of Malatsi, who would have to get the support of some of the parties within the GNU, notably the ANC, to effect any changes that may very well suit these ambitions, or those of the DA, at the expense of established policy on EEP or BEE. And it is common cause that the DA is not pro-black economic empowerment. That much has been said publicly by the various leaders of the DA. And therefore, any move on the part of Sori Malatsi or the DA to try and appease foreign entities such as Starlink or Elon Musk at the expense of policies which the ANC believe very strongly on or in, which is BEE, it's going to be very problematic. But not only that, the fact that even on the national security interests itself, it appears that the DA or Sori Malatsi would have very little regard to what the impact of Starlink or Elon Musk would have if they were to enter this market, where in circumstances where we know that Elon Musk has got in the past been involved, where he would unilaterally change the equation as he did in the war in Ukraine and Russia in the past. If you then have Elon Musk Starlink operating in South Africa, where he may not like certain policies, which is against his principles, such as abortion or healthcare services, including abortion, yeah, or education, where he doesn't like diversity and equity, you would then have the leverage to turn off or to use his tools or infrastructure, such as Starlink, as a tool to frustrate or to subvert education policies, where he might just switch off Starlink or his network because he doesn't like the fact that a school is offering courses or education on issues or policy issues that he doesn't accede to. So that is a very worrisome and narrow pursued by the likes of Suri Malazi against established government policies.
1: Yeah, and then notwithstanding the data sovereignty and security concerns around a company like Starlink, which, by the way, just last week I was reading in India, they've now, in fact, put on hold the license for Starlink because of those concerns, data sovereignty and security concerns. And I think, you know, there's some other countries like Namibia and others that have also denied Starlink a license. And I think South Africa should duly be aware and cautious about the risks associated with issuing a license to Starlink. But at the moment, I don't think we're going to have to worry about that just yet, because the company and its leader, of course, is quite arrogant in thinking that, you know, they can't partner with a local company, which is exactly what I think it's Amazon is about to do with their Leo satellites, which is quite similar to the Starlink technology. And they are partnering with a local business to be able to roll out, you know, that program here in South Africa. So it can be done. It has been done elsewhere, but arrogantly, Starlink doesn't quite want to do it here. And they thought a way through the door much easier would have been through the Democratic Alliance deployed ministers. And thank goodness that thing was outed so that the public is quite aware and cautious about what could well unfold from it. Tibogo, thank you very much for your time. That's about the time we have for this discussion this morning. Lovely to have you on the program. Tibogo Klaas from the Public Interest South Africa, the founder and chairman.
2: 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There's a motor vehicle accident along Francie van Zyl Drive and De La Rey Street in the direction of Tigerberg. Two vehicles involved in that accident. Fortunately, no incident, but that is a congestion point. Then also along Valhalla Drive and Jakkalsvlei Avenue in Bishop Lavis. There's a vehicle which hit a motorcyclist. Some serious injuries over there, and that's causing congestion this morning. And then also there's traffic lights which are out on the Verwerf Valley Drive, and they're busy flashing right now, and if you can use an alternate route, then please do so. Remember to buckle up and keep a very safe following distance.
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2: For Cape Town and our suburbs today, partly cloudy days expected with a southeasterly wind reaching speeds of up to 19 kilometers per hour. Our temperature should range from a low of 10 to a high of 17 degrees.
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1: So So the WhatsApp line is open and ready to hear from you this morning. You can send me a voice note or a text message, whichever you prefer, on the WhatsApp line 0786 10 11 12. Tashreeq, Trump with his alter ego is responding to the Iranian chants, "Death to America, death to Trump." Easy, says that one in there, in on 0786 10 11 12. These things happen due to more than 30 years if ineffective justice system and corruption, says that in there from Shafiq in on 0786 10 11 12. 15 minutes now after 7 o'clock, the Portfolio Committee on Home Affairs is expressing satisfaction with the operations at the temporary repatriation process centre in Musina in Limpopo. Committee members heard more than 45,000 documented foreign nationals have now been processed for deportation and repatriation through the facility. Musa Chabane is the group, is the committee chairperson. That's the Portfolio Committee on Home Affairs chairperson, and now joins me on the line. A very good morning and welcome.
16: Thank you very much. Good morning.
1: So what exactly is happening? Those that are being processed, are the majority of them willfully seeking a return home, and are the majority of them not in possession of lawful papers to be in South Africa?
16: Correct. There are those that have not have or don't have papers and they've been repatriated. Remember that there was a voluntary repatriation to center or availability of those that need to be repatriated in Durban and other areas where it was indicated by the executive. In relation to the Musina Temporary Repatriation Center, the team is working so hard to make sure that those that are supposed to go to their country of origin are fully paper recorded and also accounted for by South African government and the governments that they're going to permanently reside or going back to.
1: And we heard there the figure of 45,000 undocumented nationals that were processed in a relatively short period of time. How do we know that that processing was in conformity with the law?
16: There's nothing that will happen outside the framework of the law, as has been communicated by the Interministerial Committee. And also our oversight was to satisfy the process that is undergoing in relation to the law of the Republic. So the team that has been assembled understand well, because there's money involved, money that ought to be accounted for by the team, and money that has been apportioned to assist. So all the process that underway within the framework of the law, which we have observed fiscally as the committee members.
1: Okay. You said there's, they've been processed on paper. Does that mean that the identities of these nationals are now known? So any potential re-entry into South Africa would have to, I don't know, would their details be somewhere on a system to know who they may have been, and are there conditions upon the re-entry into South Africa other than, you know, whether they are in pursuit of either asylum seeking or whether they are in pursuit of becoming an economic refugee or whatever the case may be? How do we determine that this voluntary repatriation is occurring now as a consequence of the tempo here in South Africa by certain quarters, and that these 45,000 people won't simply just return when things have calmed down?
16: Well, our assessment is that the country must be able to account to people they facilitated, and there must be tools of trade to make sure that there's accountability to that extent. And hence, we are saying that those of the people who are going to other countries have been verified as people who are going to these countries in our continent. Secondly to that,

0: is in our continent. Secondly, to that process, the embassies responsible for nationals for different countries jointly assist with the Department of Home Affairs and Border Management Authority in terms of recording of people. It does not suggest that those people are now accorded status or have documents either to remain in our country or come back. They don't have in terms of our assessment, but their countries in our country have to make sure that when they are processed, they are going back to their country. One of the interesting points that I think the embassies ought to assist the country is that when they are processed, they have a responsibility to request details from an individual. For example, if the embassy of Malawi must request an individual, where are you coming from in Malawi? So that the transportation that are being taken to, they go to the destination that you have identified. So they have a mechanism in how they identify their people, not identify the people, identify the areas where they come from and themselves as individuals so that they are recorded. And when transport has been allocated, it goes to a destination where these people have been exposed to with the recording process. So the overall process of recording for repatriation has to happen so that you are able to account to the numbers that have been repatriated. Hence, you have indicated almost 45,000 people have recorded to be repatriated outside the country. There's no other mechanism to do that outside that you must have accountability to what you do.
1: Yeah, if you could very quickly give us some insight into what's then happening now in Durban, as well as here in Cape Town, for instance, where we know that the temporary repatriation center that was opened up in Epping, they were opened only for a certain period of time. They've now essentially shut their doors, but there were quite a number of migrants that were still lining up seeking to board a bus to return. That office is now shut, the temporary repatriation center in Epping, and the reality is that there are scores of people still waiting about in the cold weather. Who takes responsibility for that?
0: We have requested the team, or were briefed by the team, that all the centers have been closed and they are moved to Musina as a temporary center.
1: Yeah, but Musina's very far. Musina's very far. You know, what happens in Cape Town where there are people gathering? What happens to them?
0: I'm sure you want our response to be proper. What we're saying as the committee, we're indicating that we've received a report from the team on the moving of the centers to temporary in Musina. To the extent that there's also arrangement of buses from parts of our country or transportation that is arranged by both the countries of origin and also the Department of Home Affairs, they're utilizing their buses that they already have for deportation. So that we have been briefed by the committee, from the department. And I must re-emphasize that Cabinet, the interministerial team and parliament are two separate arms of the state. Their role is to facilitate what the president has outlined. And the reason we went to the operation center is further to observe whether all those issues, challenges have been identified, are being adhered to. And as a result, the team briefed the committee that areas where people are still awaiting for transportation, they are organizing that transport for people to come to the repatriation center. It's an activity that government did not anticipate. And in the process that they are doing all their areas to make sure that this process is smooth. Jointly, NGOs and churches are contributing and assisting this process of repatriation. And I think your issue that the people outside the who are still standing is a matter that was raised to us, and we've made sure that they have to have a way to make sure that transportation is being available for the people to go to a repatriation center. Because are those that are doing self-repatriation and those that have been deported, and you must understand that the mandate of the Home Affairs in terms of the repatriation It's not residing.

0: with them. But in terms of the deportation, it's residing with the Department of Home Affairs.
1: All
0: but
1: right.
0: they have taken responsibility to make sure that both the repatriation and deportation are processed in the interim period.
1: Mr. Chibane, they're from the committee, the Portfolio Committee on Home Affairs in Parliament, talking to us after their visit to that temporary repatriation processing centre in Musina in Limpopo that has so far processed 45,000 undocumented foreign migrants, and they've now been largely deported, with more still to come. 25 minutes after 7 o'clock. With Noda, FIFA World Cup last night and a big match coming up tonight, I want to take an opportunity to talk a little bit about rugby. There's been some fascinating selection made on Monday already, by the way, by Rassie Erasmus, with Apalela Fassi, that I'm very excited to watch again, getting some game time. Willemse, who I think at the moment is just in absolute fine shape. And I often wonder how come he plays differently when he plays for the national squad versus, you know, him in the Stormers. I mean, in the Stormers he still plays relatively well, but, you know, when he puts on the national colours, I don't know, I think it's the design of the entire team that just comes together very, very differently. But what's also on my mind this morning is that there's a junior Springbok, Kai Pratt's career, that could face a major setback, because he's a junior Springbok, and he's the reason why this is a big story is that he was called up by Rassie Erasmus to align with the Springbok camp. So he's being groomed, you know, for the Springbok team eventually. And he's now been found guilty of doping, or there's a test that's registered positive. The test was taken in April, and he's asked for a sample B to be taken, which is often what these athletes do. But, you know, it's a blot on his name that he now has a doping positive test hanging over his head. Let's see where that story will go for the rest of today. Dr. Ismail Taladi, assalamu alaikum.
2: Wa alaikum salam wa rahmatullahi wa barakatuh to you, Tashreeq, and to the listeners. Yes, very important that, you know, we're constantly doing education around drug taking. And when we're talking about drug taking, all levels of drugs, whether it is social drugs or whether it is performance-enhancing drugs. It is something that has plagued schoolboy rugby over the past decade and a half. And we've done quite a bit in terms of going into schools and speaking to the issue of taking substances in order to enhance performance. But also, more importantly, young, especially the younger players, begin to take these steroids in order to enhance their bodies more than anything else. So they want to look good, they want to show all this muscle, because they hope that that is what is going to, with a decent amount of play, that will open doors for them, and people will look at their physique as opposed to the performances and the skills. And inevitably, I mean, we have right here in Cape Town, we have the South African Institute of Drug-Free Sport, and they are at liberty to test athletes, whether it is a school championship, whether it's a national club championships. They have the liberty to step in and test athletes. And so it is disappointing that a young man like this is, you know, part of that particular process of taking whatever drugs it is. And so let's hope that the message goes out very clearly. Happy to say, though, that Luvuyo Nyonga, who was banned for drug abuse, he won a silver medal at the the World Championships. He was in band for drug taking, and he's made an excellent comeback, and I'm hoping that he stays, you know, on the middle road. Right, staying with some of the other news, and that is the FIFA World Cup quarterfinals kicks off tonight, and for the next 4 days, some very exciting fixtures that is going to take place. So tonight it's Morocco up against France, and I must say that even though this French team is looking good with Kylian Mbappe, Ousmane Dembele, Lise, etc., that Morocco doesn't have to stand back on any team that they're going to come up against. They've shown that they belong right there in those quarterfinals, and hopefully go one better this time around than what they did in 22. So Morocco up against France, a really exciting game. Looking forward to it. Tomorrow evening it is Spain up against Belgium. On Saturday it is Norway up against England. That's going to be another exciting match. And then the quarterfinal ends off with Argentina versus Switzerland. Staying with quarterfinal results at Wimbledon in the men's section, the good run of Arthur Ferri. He beat Caboli, Flavio Caboli, in the quarterfinals. One didn't expect Arthur Ferri to make it into the semifinals of Wimbledon, but well done to him. In the other quarterfinals, it was Andrei Zverev, Alexander Zverev, that beat Taylor Fritz in that quarterfinal. So the semifinal fixtures, it is Novak Djokovic up against Jannik Sinner. And in the other semifinal, Arthur Ferri of England up against Alexander Zverev. In the women's section, yesterday's results in the quarterfinal saw Linda Noskova beating Elise Mertens and Marta Kostic beating Jasmine Paolini for them to reach the semifinals of Wimbledon. The first semifinal will be Karolina Muchova up against Coco Gauff, and the other semifinal sees Linda Noskova up against Marta Kostic. In the Tour de France, stage 5 was won by Kojic. In second position was Kanter. In third position was Merlier. In fourth position was Arts. Fifth position was Jasper Philipsen. And in sixth position was Brian Gourmet. Good to see Brian Gourmet still very much involved. And then the overall standings, it is Train, who's still in first position in the overall classifications, with Quinn in second, Wojciech in third, Tadej Pogacar, the defending champion, he's in fourth, and his close rival, Jonas Vingegaard, is in fifth position. Today sees the fourth T20 international between India and England. A lot to look forward in that particular match. That's all from my side for this morning. I will chat to listeners tomorrow morning as we do a preview of the weekend sport. From my side, Ismail Taladia saying shukran. Assalamu alaikum wa rahmatullahi wa barakatuh.

0: Morocco versus France. How are you feeling about that tonight? 10 o'clock.
1: Well, everybody knows it's Africa versus the United States of Africa. It's not France. That's who that team is. Yeah, it's going to be an interesting match. You know, people are saying that both teams are like excellent, and people are hoping that this would actually have been the final to see these two teams go against each other.
0: Yeah, well, what is wild is that, you know, a lot of the big teams, if you look at how the grid is coming together, they're not quite going up against each other. You know, they all form part of one. I don't know how to explain this, but if you look at, you know, how the table of the top eight, the quarterfinals are coming together. So, had, of course, they been on opposite ends of, you know, the groups, then you could have had a scenario like that play out. But it all does appear to me that in the final will probably be France versus Argentina, is at least how it looks to me right now. But I think keep an eye out for one or two other big teams, because as it stands right now, you know, it's not always certain. You know, sometimes you have a less than obvious team, like we've seen in some upsets already. So, yeah, so if we don't have a Morocco and France final, who do you think is going to reach the final?
1: Oh, right now it's very difficult to say the way the game is unfolding. I was actually hoping that those two teams that you said are going to be in the final, France and Argentina, are not there, and not England. Any of the other teams besides those, I would definitely not. But I'm actually seeing that there's a very strong possibility that Spain may probably go through also to that final. Yeah,
0: I think that's the other one that does look very, very plausible at the moment, purely just based on how they're playing. So tonight it's France and Morocco at 10 o'clock, and then tomorrow evening at 9 o'clock it's Spain and Belgium. And so, you know, and this is the challenge, you know. If whoever wins tonight, let's assume it is France, a big assumption, and let's assume Spain is in it. Spain and France up against each other to secure a place in the final. And so with that in mind, there's also, you know, there's still, yeah, Argentina that is there, and possibly England and Norway, I think, equally stands a chance. Norway played really well the other day. But I think England is also lurking there as well. So let's see what happens tonight. 10 o'clock, France versus Morocco. Let me hear your predictions. We're not into gambling, so I cannot offer you any money. But let me hear your take, you know, just for vibes. 0786 10 11 12.
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1: For Cape Town and our suburbs, tomorrow another partly cloudy day is expected with a southeasterly wind with speeds of up to 17 kilometers per hour, and our temperature should range from a low of 10 to a high of 17 degrees.
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1: Another round of military confrontation instigated by Washington has taken place between America and Iran. The U.S. military again attacked southern Iran, but this time expanded the aggression, with the heaviest strikes reported to have targeted a Chabahar airport. Iran's Islamic Revolutionary Guards Corps, the IRGC forces, have carried out drone and missile retaliatory strikes targeting key infrastructure and facilities at U.S. military bases in Kuwait and also Bahrain. At least 7 people have been killed and 5 others wounded in 2 separate mass shootings in Cape Town. The incidents happened in Lost City in Mitchell's Plain and Marcus Garvey Street in Philippi East last night. At least 4 people have been arrested in a police Madlanga Commission task team takedown operating in a part of Johannesburg. National Police spokesperson Brigadier Linda Marty says those detained include current and former employees of the Ekurhuleni Metropolitan Municipality. The newly implemented legal sector codes are expected to address gatekeeping in the fraternity. That's according to the Legal Sector Charter Council, the LSCC. It is one of the groups advocating for these codes to be enforced, saying it will also address racial and gender transformation in South Africa's legal system. Those are the headlines for now, and news to follow at 7:55 a.m. this morning on Radio 786.
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1: is a fatal accident which has occurred on the N7 between Bakomo Road and the Swartlaan Mall. This will be causing congestion this morning as the pedestrian has been hit in the road itself. One of the three lanes has been closed over there. Then a motor vehicle accident along St. George's Road and Main Road in Greenpoint. A vehicle has overturned. Now this will be causing congestion as you do make your way through to town this morning. And then also the accident along Fancy Van Zyl Drive just before Della Rey Street in the direction of Tigerberg has not been cleared as yet. Those two vehicles need to be moved and emergency services are on the scene. Please do remember to buckle up and also keep a very safe following distance.

0: Time now for the Inside Africa report, and Liasha Mpani is standing by. He's the project leader for the Data for Governance Alliance in the Africa Project at the Institute for Justice and Reconciliation. We start off in Tanzania, in Dar es Salaam, that has drawn a heavy police presence, including the deployment of the army to quell protests. What are the Tanzanians protesting about, Liasha? Good morning.
1: Good morning and good morning to your listeners. What we saw in Dar es Salaam on July 7th, where heavy police and military deployment that suppressed planned protest marking a significant democratic anniversary, is not just a Tanzanian story. We need to also understand that there were massive protests during the elections in Tanzania, which led to a number of people being killed. And the AU observers and many other observation missions, they condemned the violent crackdown which police and the military did. But however, fast forward, nothing has been done or no one has been brought to book regarding those protests, which has also further insulated the military and the government in Tanzania. As we are seeing what they are also now doing again in suppressing this planned protest. And I think if we look across the continent, it's an African pattern where the government's posture is not a country where people could dictate protest or dates, but it echoes a familiar script across the continent where incumbents treat civic space as a privilege. They grant not as a right for citizens. And I think this comes against the backdrop of a disputed October election and a crackdown that left hundreds dead, and which most analysts note the government has remained on high alert ever since. And I think this tells us the crisis of legitimacy from that election, that it has never actually been resolved. It has simply been managed through force. And I think for us who really watch democracy, Tanzania is a case study in what happens when election day observation ends, but the political grievances driving citizens to the streets do not. And I think this is precisely why continuous pre- and post-election monitoring, not just single-day observation, matters so much across our region.
0: Yeah, let's see. We hope at least there won't be any significant uptick in violence with those demonstrations, but a key political challenge there in Tanzania at the moment. Let's move to Ghana, Gambia, where the issue of female genital mutilation remains an issue. We understand that the country's Supreme Court is expected to make a ruling, and some of the testimony that's been heard in courts at the moment is that the applicants are saying that the ban violates freedom of religion, that some Muslims believe that it is a religious obligation, or at least a recommended practice. Then others are saying, of course, that the law interferes with cultural rights and that the legislation exceeds constitutional limitations. And the arguments forwarded by the government is such that the constitution protects women and girls from harm, and that there's a constitutional right to life, dignity, and so on, that the religious freedom is not absolute, and that the ban complies with international law, and that female genital mutilation causes irreversible harm, is what the Attorney General of the Gambia had argued. Why is this an important issue seemingly in Gambia at the moment?
1: As you have said, the Gambia Supreme Court is set to rule on the country's female genital mutilation ban, which a decision mothers and survivors say will determine whether their daughters remain protected by law or face the same trauma they endured. And I think this case, it sits at the intersection of three forces playing out across Africa right now. Religious and cultural conservatism pushing back against right-based legislation, weak state enforcement even where good laws exist, and the courage for grassroots women's movements refusing to let hard-won protections be quietly reversed. And I think the Gambia remains one of Africa's countries with the highest prevalence of female genital mutilation, with UNICEF estimating that about 3 in 4 Gambian women have undergone the practice despite the 2015 ban. And I think what makes this a genuinely Pan-African story is the pattern laws exist on paper across many African states, but a 2024 parliamentary attempt to repeat the ban and now this Supreme Court challenge show how fragile legal gains can be when political and religious pressure mounts, and how the outcome in Banjul this week will be watched closely by activists in Sierra Leone, Kenya, and beyond, who are also fighting similar battles.
0: You know, it's a very controversial issue in Gambia because some, of course, believe that with mutilating parts of your genitalia for females, that you know, it brings social acceptance and belonging. Others believe that you know, the prospect for marriage is higher, as you know, it is believed to increase the girl's chances of marrying, and marriage may well be closely linked to economic security. That some communities believe that female genital mutilation reduces sexual drive, helping preserve virginity before marriage and fidelity afterwards, and that there's no scientific evidence, though, that proves those views. And then there's, of course, some cultural issues as well, and some making the argument about, you know, hygiene and femininity. But I do think that a lot of the cultural practice around female genital mutilation has got to do sometimes with, you know, societies that, you know, feel that women need to be controlled in some way or the other, and this is one way to do it. I don't know. That's just from afar what I'm witnessing at the moment. So I want to hear listeners' views on that on 0786 10 11 12. It's gone 15 minutes before 8 o'clock. We're talking to Nyasha Mpane, the project leader for the Data for Governance Alliance in the Africa Project. This is the Inside Africa Report. Let's now go to the Suez Canal, Nyasha, where we see more traffic there on account of what appears to be the resumption of war in West Asia.
1: Yeah, major shipping carriers are beginning to return to the Suez Canal rather than routing around Africa's Cape of Good Hope, reversing a diversion that began in November 2023 after the attacks on Israel-linked vessels sent thousands of container ships on a large route, adding nearly 1,000 kilometers and up to 2 weeks to journeys. And I think this matters enormously for Africa's economic geography, because for nearly 3 years, Southern African ports benefited from a surge in traffic and bunkering business as ships rerouted around the continent. And now that windfall is receding, as we see the resumption in Suez transit, citing a reassessment of Red Sea security. And I think the bigger lesson here is about exposure and leverage. Egypt loses and gains enormous revenue depending on Red Sea stability, which it does not control. And I think while the rest of the continent's trade costs rise and fall with the conflict thousands of kilometers from African shores, this is a sharp reminder of how deeply African economies remain hosted to geopolitical dynamics playing out far beyond our control. Look at the Strait of Hormuz and how it is affecting us here on the continent. And I think while continental initiatives like the African Continental Free Trade Area and intra-African shipping and logistical corridors deserve far more agency and investment. And I think our leaders need to invest more in making sure that we realize the African free continental trade area.
0: Okay. Morocco, the last standing supposed, I say supposed because none of those players were born in Africa, but nonetheless they represent this country that at times purports to be African, that is Morocco. They're the last standing African nation in the World Cup facing France this evening. What are your predictions?
1: I don't know if whether we should celebrate that Morocco is the last African team standing, given that Morocco twice applied to be in the European Union,
0: yeah,
1: and
0: I agree with you.
1: So I don't know, should we celebrate or not? Or actually, it's wrong for us to say it's the last African team standing. But anyway, we have to celebrate because obviously, as we look at our make, Morocco is the only African nation left if you were to look at the map in the World Cup. And I think what this tells us is that Morocco's success is now structural, not a one-off built on a deliberate, well-funded football development pipeline, investment in youth academies, which the country has been doing over the years. And I think it is also a story of continental pride, carrying real symbolic weight every time Morocco advances. And I think the entire continent is going to rally behind them the way it did in 2022, and it puts pressure on other African football federations like Nigeria, Ghana, Senegal, and Egypt, all of whom exited earlier this tournament. And to ask why Morocco's model isn't being replicated more widely across African football governance is a question that we need to continually ask ourselves. But I think, yeah, Morocco is going to win 2-0 against France. But
0: really,
1: also remember they are
0: really 2-0.
1: They're actually playing against our real African brothers. So maybe France is the last African team standing because most of the players are African.
0: Yeah. Maybe that's the other African team we need to be supporting. And thanks, Niasha. Yeah. Let's see whether 2-0 really will be the case. Thank you very much for having joined us this morning. Niasha Mpani, the project leader for the Data for Governance Alliance, the Africa Project at the Institute for Justice and Reconciliation.
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13: So number one, try to avoid, right, sugar and cold drinks, right? Because this dampens your immunity and your immune system, and it also helps to increase inflammation in the body. Then stress and no sleep. This is the worst combination, guys, right? If you are very stressed at work, go to your health shop, ask them for adaptogens. Adaptogens is something that helps your immune system, but also helps for the nervous system to cope with any stressful situation, right? And then sleep, 7 to 8 hours is ideal for any person. If it is very difficult and you know you've got deadlines when it comes to work, or even with our students studying, being committed to university, etc., etc., right, then you would want to obviously plan efficiently. So time management is extremely important. So try to always just sit with your goals, write it down. Don't keep everything in your head, because there's so many things going on in the head at the same time, right? Eventually it becomes so much, right, that people get going through a heart attack, a stroke, or a nervous breakdown. So we want to avoid that at all costs, right? So number one, journaling. Write down what you need to do throughout the day, or throughout the week, or throughout the month, right? What is your goals that you want to achieve, and try to be disciplined in planning your schedules effectively, and try to stick to what you say, guys, right? Because at the end of the day, what you are writing down in terms of your goals and dreams, it's towards your own growth and development, right? That is basically the tips to avoid stress, and also trying to plan your sleep efficiently. And then when we come to warming foods, like your soups, your ginger, your cinnamon, your oats are extremely important, because these definitely try to avoid any foggy feeling in the brain, right? Because you want to have your body as warm as possible during the winter months. I hope these tips helps. Stay tuned to the next program. Be aware, be safe, be healthy. Assalamu alaikum wa rahmatullahi wa barakatuh.
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11: Assalamu alaikum and good morning with the news. I'm Khalil Kathrada. At least 7 people have been killed and 5 others wounded in 2 separate mass shootings in Cape Town. According to police, the attacks were reported within approximately 20 minutes of each other last night and took place in Mitchell's Plain and Philippi East. In the first incident, armed suspects attacked 5 men who were reportedly standing outside a local tuck shop on the corner of Laura Street and 8th Avenue in Lost City, Tafelsig. 3 of them sustained fatal gunshot wounds while 2 others were injured. A short while later, at their residence in Marcus Garvey, 7 people were found shot. At least 4 of them died and 3 others were admitted to hospital for medical treatment. The majority of those shot in those 2 incidents is young people. Police say the circumstances surrounding these attacks are being investigated and detectives are pursuing all available leads to identify and apprehend those responsible. The motive for the shootings is still unknown at this stage. In an effort to prevent further violence and to enhance public safety, police say deployments have been heightened in the affected areas. They add that officers will maintain a visible presence. Another round of military confrontation instigated by Washington has taken place between America and Iran. The U.S. military again attacked southern Iran, but this time expanded the aggression, with the heaviest strikes reported to have targeted Chabahar port. Around 10 explosions were heard and power outages were reported in parts of the city. Iranian media reported that the U.S. aggression targeted 2 maritime piers and a navigation control tower, while enemy shrapnel struck the Imam Ali Hospital. Explosions were also reported in Konarak, Serik, Jasik, Bushehr province and Abu Musa Island. The U.S. Central Command claims that these unprovoked attacks are to further degrade Iran's ability to so-called threaten freedom of navigation in the Strait of Hormuz. Iran's parliament speaker and chief negotiator, Mohammad Baghir Ghalibaf, has stated that the Strait of Hormuz would only be open through Iranian arrangements, not through U.S. threats. Washington had forced the closure of the important oil and gas waterway when it and Zionist Israel launched an unprovoked war on Iran in February, altering the maritime regime in the strait. The waterway had always been open before the aggression. Iran's Islamic Revolutionary Guards Corps, IRGC, forces have carried out drone and missile strikes targeting key infrastructure and facilities at U.S. military bases in Kuwait and Bahrain. The IRGC's Public Relations Office says this operation was conducted as the first stage of its response to the American aggression. Among the U.S. bases struck were Arifjan and Ali al-Salim in Kuwait, as well as Jufair and Sheikh Isa in Bahrain. The IRGC has warned that if the U.S. aggression continues, its responses will expand to other American bases across the region. At least four people have been arrested in a police Madlanga Commission task team takedown operation in parts of Johannesburg. National Police spokesperson Brigadier Adlinda Marty says those detained include current and former employees of the Ekurhuleni Metropolitan Municipality. She adds that more details will be provided once the suspects appear in court. The suspects are expected to appear before the Germiston Magistrates Court this morning. The number of provinces free from ESCOM's load reduction has risen to five. Mpumalanga is the latest to join the Western Cape, Northern Cape, Free State and Northwest on this path. The power utility says more than 1 million customers have been removed from load reduction schedules, representing just over 56% of its national target. Load reduction was introduced to protect local electricity networks from overloading caused by illegal connections, electricity theft, meter tampering, and demand exceeding the capacity of aging infrastructure. ESCOM says it differs from load shedding, which is used to balance electricity supply and demand. The remaining load reduction areas are concentrated mainly in Gauteng and KwaZulu-Natal. The top story on Radio 786 at this hour. At least seven people have been killed and five others wounded in two separate mass shootings in Cape Town. According to police, the attacks, which were reported within approximately 20 minutes of each other last night, took place in Mitchells Plain and Philippi East. The motive for the deadly attacks is still unclear at this stage. That's the news for now. 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
11: Yeah. The US dollar is currently trading at 16.45 rand, the Chinese yuan 2.41 rand, the British pound 21.78 rand, the euro 18.74 rand, the Turkish lira 35 cents, the real is busy trading at 4.33 rand, and the Malaysian ringgit 4.02 rand. Brent crude oil is busy trading at $79.48 per barrel, gold ounce coming in at $4,077.10, and silver ounce $58.04.

0: A little bit after 8 o'clock in our AN Radio 786. My energy feels very low this morning. I think it was like that disturbed already last night. And I can't decide whether I'm just feeling a little bit run down or whether it is the start of something. And something, of course, referring to a cold or a flu or something like that. What do they call them? The signals are sounding that, you know, there's something going on. I don't know how to define it, but, you know, the body feels a bit odd and, you know, the head feels a bit funny, and I'm not quite certain whether it is something more. But some of you have been, as I understand, been complaining about not feeling too great, and that's on account of the flu and that making the rounds. I wonder how hectic it's been. Let me know on 0786 10 11 12. How have you been feeling, those of you who did happen to not feel that great? What are the symptoms that you're feeling? Let me know on 0786 10 11 12. Coming up after 9 o'clock this morning, Community Pulse, and on today's show, Sitara concludes the Journey of Healing After Life's Challenges series with Mary Ovenston. They'll be exploring healing after crisis and the hope of resilience that can emerge through the life or through one's life at the most toughest moments. And then after 11 o'clock in the Family Hub, Fadwa Buli joins Sitara for the Abundance from a New Identity series. They will be discussing overcoming limiting beliefs, embracing a renewed sense of self, and discovering how a shift in identity can unlock purpose, growth, and abundance. I wonder what is understood by a shift in identity. Have you, Halil, ever had a shift in identity?
1: I think what it refers to is finding the true self.
0: So not you waking up and suddenly feeling that you're with the Hamad from Joe's Barber.
1: Where is Anona? that is very possible. That is very possible.
0: You see, you just trigger Khalil very quickly with that. He can't
1: help himself. It's very possible. It's very possible. I wonder what would happen if Buta Khamat actually, if we did a show like that and, I play Buta Khamat and...
0: No. Don't even go there. I'll be the audience member. You can rope in Lukman. Yeah, so... that's going to pass between 9 and 12 o'clock this morning with Sitara standing in for Khadija Jam, who is on leave. And she will be back, of course, on your radio next week, Monday. 4 minutes after 8 o'clock in our AN Radio 786. We are going to be shifting our attention now to the resurgence of what appears to be a full-out war between the United States and Iran. The two, of course, had signed a memorandum of understanding facilitated by both Pakistan and Qatar. There was the claim earlier this week of a Qatari ship having been attacked, to which it was purported or claimed to be Iran. Iran has not claimed responsibility for that. Instead, it said it found Qatar's assertions to be perplexing. We then saw the Americans attacking Iran, Iran responding to those attacks, and more attacks having occurred last night. So by today, I'm certain there will be a retaliatory response from the Islamic Republic of Iran. And Donald Trump saying yesterday that the MOU is over. Right? And does that mean we're back at war, full-out war, not the restraints of war that, is hoping to find a solution, long-term solution to the situation. And part of that long-term solution, as Iran at least contemplates it, it's got to do with the new dispensation for the Strait of Hormuz, seen as Iran's a very powerful weapon in its arsenal to be able to have leverage over the United States and the world economy. And so all of this is happening in the backdrop of several days of mourning for Iran's martyred Supreme Leader Ali Khamenei, which has drawn millions of mourners to the streets of several cities across the Islamic Republic of Iraq. The ceremony has become a powerful display of national grief, with emotional scenes unfolding as crowds paid their final respects. The event was also marked by calls for vengeance from mourners and political leaders following Khamenei's assassination at the start of the Ramadan War. Here now to unpack the significance of these historic scenes, the legacy of Ayatollah Ali Khamenei and the continued U.S.-Israeli violations, we're now joined by international affairs analyst Dr. Ahmed Salahi. Dr. Ahmed, a very warm welcome to you, and thank you for joining us here on Radio 786 in Cape Town.
2: Hello, and thank you for having me.
0: We've seen the scenes coming from Iran with scores and scores and scores of mourners pouring out to the streets every single day to bid their farewell, with the culmination, of course, being now the end of this week. What is your sense about the way Iran has come out? This is keeping in mind, you know, that after Ayatollah Khamenei was assassinated, it was the pipe dream of the United States and Israel that, you know, Iranians will turn on the regime. That clearly hasn't been the case, and here we now see the clearest expression of the type of support that the system had not only enjoyed, but how revered Ali Khamenei was as a central religious figure for particularly Shia Muslims.
2: Yes, as you correctly mentioned, the situation here is that the black flags, which are a signal or a sign of mourning, are changed to red flags, which are a sign of revenge. And this language of revenge has gained a lot of momentum during, especially the past 2 weeks in Iran. It has not been like this before. I mean, during the last maybe 4 months. Yes, there were some voices among some political sections that the language of revenge should be priority number one. But the selection of the total political system in Iran was going through diplomacy. But based on many reasons, above all, is the threat language of the President of the United States. The whole thing is in a dynamic change, and this is a very rapid and gigantic and widespread change. So I'm now in Mashhad City, which is the last location for funeral of Ayatollah Khamenei, and he is going to be buried here this afternoon or maybe this evening. And the situation is unbelievable. I mean, after, I don't know the numbers, 10 million, 15 million, 20 million in Tehran, and after home, and after the unprecedented event in Iraq, in Karbala and Najaf, now we are in Mashhad. You see, I believe that, maybe you can help me, I believe that it is unprecedented not in the modern history of the world, but also during the whole history, it is unprecedented that a political leader of a country or a nation is having its funeral in another nation or in another country, especially taking into account that this country, Iraq, was in a very devastating war with Iran in the 80s. So you see what America did to the region? Their policies had brought these two nations together. So now a hostile has become a very close friend of Iraq, and the leader of Iran has his funeral in Iraq. And it's very symbolic because about 60 years ago, Mr. Khamenei had its visit from Karbala and Najaf, these holy places in Iraq. And this is after 60 years, he's back to this country. Of course, he had the chance due to some security reasons or maybe some other reasons, which I do not know. He didn't have the chance, despite the fact that millions of Iranians from poor sects of the country to rich portions of the country were traveling to Iraq and these holy places then a couple of times a year, but he didn't have the chance. Now, is going in a, such a glorious and victorious way to these two holy places that everybody is thinking and everybody is shocked about this situation. And this is a gift that the Americans and Israelis gave to this nation. Besides that, there is a very shocking and unique and unprecedented unity around the flag also inside Iran. Because Iran, like many other countries, is a divided society. But after, I mean, and many of the reformists and the modern sects of the Iranian nation were waiting for the Americans to help them. And you remember the first tweet of Mr. Trump after, or some days before the invasion, was that help is on the way.
1: Yeah.
2: Even that portion of the population in Iran is now facing this concrete reality, this very clear evidence that the Americans are not helping anybody. And it has generated a unity around the flag, which has been unprecedented. This is another gift of the Americans to the nation of Iran with the wrong policies. So the situation here in Iran is unprecedented. As you said, from last night or from the day before last night, the military situation, the military condition is totally changing. And yes, in Tehran, decision makers believe that, even the nation, they believe that we are going again to an all-out war. And let me tell you something. During the whole past 4 months, the negotiators from Iran side has been under a very gigantic pressure from the public. Of course, and this is despite the fact that when the MOU came out, I can count 8 concessions of the United States without any significant concessions from the Iranian side. And this piece of document, 2 pages, 14 article document, without doubt, is a victory for Iran. But despite this fact, the negotiators were under a very heavy pressure from the nation. So, I mean, this is the reality inside the community and inside the society of Iran. And I can literally say that the negotiators risked their future political life on these negotiations. And everybody,
0: not just their political life, but also their own actual life, you know, their personal safety. We heard now accounts of how there were attempts by the Israelis to assassinate, you know, the foreign minister Abbas Araghchi and others. But before I get to the current geopolitical status of the crisis, let me stick with the martyrdom of Ali Khamenei. You know, he of course rose from a relatively junior cleric role. You know, he was in the mid 1930s. Of course, you know, in Mashhad, he was born into a religious family. He, during the 60s and the 70s, became quite active in the movement opposing the Shah, and then was arrested several times by the Shah's security services before the Iranian Revolution, led by Khomeini. And then, of course, when the 1979 revolution had occurred, Khamenei was quite important in shaping new institutions. He survived an assassination attempt in the early 1980s, which you know, left his right arm permanently disabled. Many may not have known it, but he often obviously wore his thobe, which covered it. But that assassination attempt left his right arm permanently disabled. Later that year, after we saw President Mohammad Ali Rajai being assassinated, Khamenei, of course, was elected president, to which he served 2 terms in office. This was during the Iran-Iraq War. He, though becoming the Grand Ayatollah, there was some, I suppose, debate about him being a Hujjatul Islam, which is seen as a mid-ranking cleric and not an Ayatollah, not even a Grand Ayatollah. And so when, of course, he did eventually become, you know, the Iranian Supreme Leader, there was some concession, of course, that he had close ties to Khomeini, who was the leader of the revolution, that he had years of revolutionary experience. He had already garnered 8 years as experience as a president, and he certainly enjoyed support from very many influential political leaders. And so in Khamenei, you had both the practical leadership experience that came with leading the state, the political stuff, and while he was not a grand ayatollah, he was seen as, of course, we had highlighted, you know, he was seen more as he wasn't a marja, he was more a hujjat al-Islam, that there were those concessions made, that there was the requisite enough experience as well as the religious acumen to be able to become the grand ayatollah. Why was that a significant moment in largely steering Iran to the point where it is right now, protecting the revolution and building on that revolution?
2: Yes, what I heard was a correct and precise narration of the political life of Mr. Khomeini. And as you correctly mentioned, in 1995, I guess, when he became the leader, there was an amendment in the constitution of Iran, because before that it was written that you need to be a marja, it means ayatollah, a grand ayatollah, to become a political leader, to be eligible to become a political or the political leader of Iran. But that amendment paved the path for his leadership, and I personally believe that that's the view of the council which selected him and amended the constitution. And the constitution, after that amendment, got the national vote, and there was a referendum for approval by the nation. That was a correct decision, because, you see, mostly those grand ayatollahs do not have enough experience in politics, in managing internal social affairs of the society, etc., etc. They are, like, maybe you can say, professors or PhD, only specialized in some religious aspects. But Mr. Khomeini was a permanent book reader. He used to read books too much. I mean, too much. Even before the Islamic Revolution, 1979. I mean, every year he had visits from the book exhibition of Tehran, and now we are seeing the documentaries and reviewing those visits. On each booth, he used to stand, checking the books and making some short conversation with the people on that booth. He was talking too many of these incidents. He was talking about some books maybe 40 years before that visit that he had read it before the revolution. Important novels, international novels. I mean, this is something a little bit odd for a religious leader to book, for example, novels from Shakespeare, from Russian leaders, from other countries. But he had such characteristics. And, for example, another example, he used to have annual, permanent, routine annual meetings with film directors, and you know, those people who are from cinema, some of them are not religious. I mean, they have some modern thinkings. I mean, thinking out of the box, you know, disrupting social manners, etc., etc. But he used to have permanent meetings.

0: But he used to have permanent meetings with all of them annually. He used to have permanent routine annually poetry nights with the poems and the poets. These types of behavior that Esther Khomeini had distinguished him from maybe other religious ayatollahs and other religious scholars. And it made him very popular. And also he had routine meetings with athletes, all national team players, several of these meetings every year with the Olympiads, scientific Olympiads, those talents in universities, etc. Too many of these meetings every year. So it made him, of course, he was maybe in his 80s, but was very young in terms of the way thinking and the way acting. So, and these are his differences from Ayatollah Khomeini, who was the previous leader, because Ayatollah Khomeini, he was at his time also a revolutionary religious scholar, but Mr. Khomeini was even more revolutionary than him with regard to these modern aspects of the social life and political life of modern societies. About his influence on the whole, I will summarize by this very short paragraph that about his influence on modern Iran's society and social political life, the main aspect which I can mention at this time is his resistance against imperialism. This was something, this was a red line for him. And many of his close friends made some recommendations to him that this level of resistance and standing tall against imperialism maybe is not a good idea. But this is the only thing, or maybe this is one of the things that he never changed, and he never changed his red lines. And this is the main aspect of the political life that actually revolutionized and changed the society of Iran a lot and made today's Iran totally different from maybe some Arab countries in the region, which are, you can say, colony. This is my personal perception. They are considered as colonies of imperialistic powers like the United States. They do not have any independent policy-making strategy. They are the followers. But Iran is totally different from these, especially in this troubled region. I mean, this is maybe the main legacy of the Khomeini. And you see, when he was assassinated, when he was targeted, it was about 1 year that all the Persian-speaking TV channels, which are broadcasted to Iran from oppositions outside Iran, we have 160 of these TV channels. Can you believe it? We have 160 TV channels from outside Iran, funded by Western countries, only in Persian language, in mother tongue of Iranians, to broadcast against the Islamic Republic of Iran. And they were propagating for 1 year that Mr. Khomeini is in a shelter, is in a bunker, deep underground, 40 meters under the ground. And even some of them go further. They said that he has traveled to Russia in a safe place, and he's not in Iran totally. And the tragic way of the assassination in his own office, standing tall in his own office with his family, with his granddaughter, with his daughter, with his daughter-in-law, made a very gigantic shock to the people. So many of the modern people of Iran changed their minds, yeah, and they are now the followers.
1: And when he was assassinated, I think, you know, the world community took a big gasp, you know, that on the one end, for Iranians, it was a massive shock that, you know, not only was the central political and religious figure that, you know, is that holds everything of Iranian society together, that he's now been assassinated and in the way that he was, but everyone else, you know, having having been completely, you know, taken by surprise.

0: surprised that this has occurred. Naturally, there were questions flowing from there about why would he remain there? Why was he not in a bunker? Why was he not relocated, etc.? And then the accounts of those around him came to reveal that in one of the strongest, you know, demonstrations of bravery, that he chose to remain in his home. That I remember one of his aides said that when they asked him to go to a bunker or they asked him to go to a safe space, he said, can you fit all of the people of Tehran in there? And when, of course, they said, obviously not, he said, I'm not going. You know, I will remain here doing the work that I need to do. And you know, when his martyrdom was visited upon the people of Iran, we saw quite, yeah, you know, and perhaps this was, again, him leading even in his death, you know, that didn't lead to exactly just mourning and weeping. There was a time for that, and that time happens to be now. But in that moment, in his death, it gave birth to a complete new energy and the resurgence for the type of resistance that has led us now to accept that Washington has actually lost this war with Iran.
1: Yes, again, another precise narration. And this is a gift that God gave to the nation by the hands of Americans and Trump. They do not know what a great mistake they did, because Mr. Khamenei was ill. He was in his late 80s. Let me tell you a memory from Mr. Ghalibaf, who is the top negotiator, and he is one of the students, one of the followers of him. Of course, he's also considered as one of the moderate followers nowadays in Iran society. But there is a narration from him in a meeting with Mr. Asim Munir. Asim Munir is the head of army of Pakistan. Last month when he was in Tehran, mediating for this MOU between Iran and the United States. There was in the discussion, Mr. Ghalibaf told Mr. Munir that I'm 65 years old, and the average lifetime for Iranian males is 70 years old. I'm not sure if these numbers are correct according to the health statistics, but this is what Mr. Ghalibaf said. And I'm not going to sell my dignity. I'm not going to make concessions. I mean, not logical concessions for only living for more than for only living 5 years more. So, this is the look that these types of people have to the life. And Mr. Khamenei, it was. He is now a hero, not in Iran, but also in Iraq, not also in Iran and Iraq, but also in the whole Muslim world, in Pakistan, in Afghanistan, in many countries, even in European countries. We have now ceremonies, funeral demonstrations in support for him. If we didn't have these incidents before in European countries. So standing tall is the job of great people in the world. I mean, yes, maybe there are some people like what Mr. Mandela maybe did in South Africa. He's too tall. I mean, he went under a long period of pressure, many types of pressure, but he didn't give up. And finally, this resistance leads to freedom, leads to victory for the nations. And we have seen these great people in the history of many of the nations in the world. And yes, what you said was a precise explanation of the last days of his life. Even, of course, it is also unprecedented that a political leader is under a threat from Americans and Israelis, from powers which technologically have any tool. They can do anything. And he was under this threat for 1 year, from the June war, I mean, before June. But it is very is surprising that he even didn't change his roots in public meetings. I mean, we as his followers were a little bit upset about some of his behaviors, of course, from our point of view, from our angle.
0: Yes.
1: We were thinking that maybe you don't have the right to put your life in danger like that. Because
0: yeah.
1: you are not only for yourself, you are for the nation, et cetera, et cetera, et cetera. But this is the decision that he made. He thought that, okay, after 86 years of glorious life, this is now the responsibility that can only be fulfilled with my blood. So it is a decision. There are the narrations from his security team during the last days of his life that they were recommending that the threat is real. The threat is genuine based on intelligence. But what you said is correct. He said that everybody in the country have the same condition to have shelters or bunkers, et cetera, et cetera? No, they don't. So I select to remain in my own office, especially with reference to these claims that I'm a coward person and the leader of Iran is coward. He put himself in a safe place in a shelter. So he remained in his office on the ground, even not in the basements, on the ground, because they didn't use bunker. They just used ordinary Tomahawk missiles, and he was in a very, very small office, very small home in the governmental complex in center of Tehran. Then he was martyred with his families, and now this has injected a new blood to the arteries of the nation and arteries of the Muslim world, and rejuvenated Iran again. And of course, as I told you in the beginning of the conversation, the black flags are gone. Look at the pictures. You don't see any black flags. But traditionally, always it has been like this, that in funerals, people hold black flags. But in this funeral, everybody is holding a red flag. And this is a sign of revenge. And I think that the president of the United States got this message in his remarks yesterday. He made it. I mean, the message is sent across. And when 90 million people are against you, because you have filled their hearts, so there's a price that sometimes needs to be paid.
0: Yeah, which, we know, of course, that to his end, he was not in the best of health. There were some reports that he had been suffering from cancer. And, I was one of those people like yourself and others, scores of others, that were asking why did he not go to a safe place? Why did he not relocate? But in his very humble office, which, you know, barely had any, you know, expensive furniture or anything like that, very, very simple life for somebody with such a high stature. And, it pained me when I looked at some of those images, even of how humble his life had been. But, you know, in one last act of absolute bravery and leadership, even in his own wisdom, having remained there, and when he was assassinated, it's probably been the biggest gift, I believe, that he could have given in his way, not just to the people of Iran, but, you know, to the parts of the world that still wish to resist. And as he warned, that the enemy will be brought to their knees, and that in part is what many believe the deliverance of an MOU has resulted in. I only have a minute left or so. I know we didn't talk much of the current geopolitical developments overnight with the bombings that are taking place and Iran's response. That could well be coming very soon, because I did want to spend some time, of course, just paying some tribute to Ali Khamenei, who's about to be buried. But let's spend the last minute just to talk very quickly on what you anticipate is going to be the scenario. Will the red flag reign supreme in the next couple of days, in that there will be a continued effort to seek that revenge, or could there be you know, calm heads, finding a way out of this, you know, situation of war, because at the end of the day, war doesn't quite benefit anybody. But I suppose for the Iranians at the moment, it's about their own security, sovereignty and respect that they're seeking to demand. So what is your anticipation about the recent skirmishes and what that could lead to?
1: Yes. Iran, as you said, is looking at this situation today as an existential threat. So, based on the MOU which is signed with the United States, and Iran is fully determined to implement this MOU word by word, sentence by sentence, article by article. The time of violating agreements by the Americans without any compensation is gone. Because Americans used to say that we give our words, but we don't have to keep our words. This time they have to. And Iran has a leverage. So if they do not want to commit to what they have signed, if they do not want to respect their own signature, which they did during the whole history, when they were occupying the North American continent, they signed 500 agreements with the Native Americans and they violated all of them. The result was occupying the whole continent. But today Iran has a leverage, and Iran has understood that the Americans only understand the language of power. So Iran will close the Strait of Hormuz, and Iran will manage. Iran is not interested or does not have the tendency to fully close the strait. The only criteria here is that the strait should be managed under Iran's arrangement, and this is clearly stated in the MOU with the Americans in Article 5. Clearly, it is mentioned that the strait will be open under the arrangement of Iranians. And let me also clarify this point to you, that there is no international water in the Strait of Hormuz, even based on international law. It's our colonial law. And Iran, you see, there is a convention made with the name UNCLOS, United Nations Convention Law of the Seas. Based on UNCLOS, the territorial water of any country is 12 nautical miles. The width of a Strait of Hormuz is 24 nautical miles. So the water is whether the Iranian territorial water or the Omani territorial water. There is no any international water. Again, besides that, the soul of UNCLOS, United Nations Convention Law of the Sea 1982, is harmless passage. Now it is proven to everybody in the world that at least some of the passages of the vessels in this strait have not been harmless to Iran. So from a security point of view, UNCLOS very clearly give the rights based on Article 34 to the coastal countries in international straits that they can maintain regulations based on three items: security, safety, profit. So for management of these three items, they can charge service fees. This is the same thing that happens in Bosphorus and Dardanelles Strait. So Iran is there's a whole nation. I mean, the negotiators cannot make any concessions. As I told you, they are risking their life and political life. They're on the verge of gigantic, even if they want to make concessions, they can has rise, has risen. Okay? So the strait will be number one priority for Iran, as it sounds bigger. This is a false argument. You see, for closing the strait and for managing the strait, only one drone, one missile from Iranian side is enough. And then the whole vessels will stop. So we don't need to fire 200 missiles. I mean, this is the kids playing. I mean, do you remember that during our childhood, one kid may come to you and say, okay, I give you one bill, one money, you give me five money. And you were clever, you would take a $100 bill from the child and give him, I don't know, $1 or five $1 bill to him. This is the logic that Trump is making. I hit them 20 times a year. No, the goal of Iran is to manage the Strait of Hormuz, and it can be achieved by hitting maybe 2, 3, 4 vessels. That's enough. And if there was a military solution for Americans to open the strait according to their will, they would have done it in the 40-day war, because they used the whole arsenal, the whole armada, except the nuclear weapon. So the boundaries, the limitations of the military power of the United States is now clear to Iranian armed forces. So if they are standing firmly on a position, it is based on experience and knowledge. It is not with blind eyes. So this is the thing that will happen during the next days. And if they want to target deep inside, some targets deep inside Iran territories, then there will be again a regional war. I mean, Iran will not hesitate to target infrastructures this time. If the all-out war again starts again, this is not from the beginning day of the previous war. It will begin from the last day of the previous war. So if you remember what happened during the last week or the last 4 days of the previous war, when we were going into the infrastructure war, then you can imagine that how the future all-out war.
0: Dr. Ahmed, the line appears to not be holding, but that's about the time we also have for the discussion here this morning. Thank you very much for having joined us. Dr. Ahmed Salahi, who is an international affairs analyst, he joins us this morning against the backdrop of the mourning of the martyrdom of the late Supreme Leader Ali Khamenei. Burial, or rather the burial will be happening now at the end of this week, but the funeral that has been the case for this entire week, has drawn millions of people in the streets. Some of the records are showing that it's been the biggest funeral on the record to date, and several cities across the Islamic Republic of Iran and Iraq have seen these ceremonies take place. I've been in contact with somebody like Mbiyeseni Ndlozi, is currently in Iran also. I think he's due in South Africa back tomorrow. We are trying to align the right time to talk to him. If not this week, it will probably be early next week where we will talk to him about his own version of what he has witnessed in Iran. And this comes at a time when war beckons once again in the very confrontational way after there's been attacks by the Americans on Iran, and Iran having responded to in places like Bahrain and so on American installations. And there were some more attacks in the early hours of this morning with the promise of retaliatory strikes to come. And that takes us again much more closer, particularly as Donald Trump is saying that the MOU is done and dusted. And so let's see what will flow from this morning's developments. All right, we're going to go to headlines with Khalil Katrada, after which point we go to the WhatsApp line on 0786 10 11 12.
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3: Police deployments have been beefed up in parts of Mitchell's Plain and Philippi East after 7 people were killed and 5 others wounded in mass shootings last night. Police say this is to prevent further violence and to enhance public safety. The number of provinces free from Eskom's load reduction has risen to 5. Mpumalanga is the latest to join the Western Cape, Northern Cape Free State and North West on this path. The power utility says more than 1 million customers have been removed from load shedding reduction schedules. At least 4 people have been arrested in a police Madlanga Commission task team takedown operation in parts of Johannesburg. National Police spokesperson Brigadier Linda Marty says those detained include current and former employees of the Ekurhuleni Metropolitan Municipality. The Islamic Revolutionary Guards Corps of Iran forces have carried out drone and missile strikes targeting key infrastructure and facilities at U.S. military bases in Kuwait and Bahrain. The IRGC's Public Relations Office says this operation was conducted as the first stage of its response to the American aggression. Another round of military confrontation instigated by Washington has taken place between America and Iran. The U.S. military again attacked southern Iran, but this time expanded the aggression with the heaviest strikes reported to have targeted a Chabahar port. Those are the headlines for now, and news to follow at 9 a.m. this morning on Radio 786.
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3: There's a motor vehicle accident on the corner of Man Road and Scott Road in Observatory. Fortunately, no injuries, but that is a major congestion point this morning. So if you can use an alternate route, then please do so. Then in Greenpoint along St. George's Road and Main Road, a vehicle has overturned, which has not been cleared as yet. Please try and use an alternate route. And then the fatal pedestrian action on the N7 between Bokomo Road and at the Swartland Mall. The pedestrian has not been moved out of the road as yet, with emergency services on the scene. And if you can use an alternate route, then please do so. Remember to buckle up and also keep a very safe following distance.
4: Hear the difference.

0: صدق الله العظيم.
1: It is the janazah of Amin Padiachi of number 64 Kiapini Street in Abukap. The time of janazah is 12:30 p.m. this afternoon, and the janazah salah will take place at the Jamia Masjid. The mayit will then be taken to the Mowbray Makhbara, and you can speak to Ibrahim on the following number, 079-379-5189. That is 079-379-5189. And that is for the janazah of Amin Padiachi of number 64 Kapini Street in Bukap. 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
7: Salam, salamities, all of you, Mr. Alim. I see the fever sometimes. Fever are not neutral, really. When you look, I mean, even the way they refuse to enter one of the referees, East Africa, Somalia, and the fever president said nothing they can do, they can't force America, really. And Trump, he found the FIFA to revoke one of his players for the red card, and it happened. And the way they get robbed Egypt, really. This issue I want to talk about. It's a clear, I mean, the FIFA and the UN and all that, they favor certain people. I mean, if you're not party with them, they're not going to get really. Because I didn't know, even they said, I mean, now the other guy was talking, FIFA, they will make more money as long as Messi playing the next remaining quarterfinal, semifinal, or whatever final, they will make more money, really. And you can see the FIFA president, when the Argentina 2-0 down, he was not happy. I mean, you're supposed to be neutral. Why you want to one side, really? And it's clear. FIFA is not neutral, really. The way they allocate, what you call, even the referee, certain country, and the way they don't give proper channel to Africa and all that, the Asia, really. You see, even now, who's refereeing the next game? France and Morocco. It's all French. I mean, is the Argentina referee. So don't trust the FIFA and the UN, all that. I mean, and it's a part of colony, all of them, really. They look certain people, they look after even the Ballon d'Or, the way they announce allocating, it's a favor. So let's talk, I mean, reality. FIFA, it's a part of colony, I mean, really. You can see a clear cut, there's one side, everything.
8: Assalamu alaikum, Tashirika, and all the listeners. Yeah, look, I've got two. Well, I've got one question and got another point. So the first question, obviously, is with the red flag being hoisted, we're obviously seeing a different strategy being used. So what would be very telling for me and what I would want to understand is, are we going to be seeing more preemptive strikes? Because what we are currently seeing and what has been traditional in this war, whether it's a 12-day war or whether it's what is currently happening now, is that everything that Iran has done has been a response, for example, to bombings on Tehran or the military base, or the military sites, or whatever, on whatever infrastructure. The closing of Hormuz was all retaliatory. So it wasn't sort of something that was sort of initiated by Iran. So are we going to be seeing more of that? I think once we start seeing more of that, then we can understand the position Iran is taking in terms of, how they're going to handle this and how that revenge factor is going to come into play. The second one is sort of more a point around, first of all, we know how this has started and we know who was responsible for USS Liberty and all of these false flags. So naturally, the UAE bombing of the vessel was, well, we know who doesn't want Lebanon to be part of the MOU. So, and what was very telling at this funeral of Khamenei, is that, you had Tajikistan, you had Oman, you had Qatar, you had China, you had 10 countries. I mean, Armenia. You had a lot of representatives from all of these countries. And what was more surprising is Saudi Arabia sending their representative as well. And what the Washington understands is that even though they try to intimidate and scare the allies or those who are silently aligned to Iran, what they've basically now come to realize is that it's only made these countries sort of more rebellious and resistant towards what the U.S. is capable of doing. And I think obviously this was the reason why the MOU had to be scrapped, because Trump's ego has now so been damaged that after all the intimidation and fear tactics, Iran hasn't wavered and more countries have sort of joined in. And the mere fact that these countries have been at the funeral is an indication that there's now an alignment and unification of these countries, where they say, look, it's very telling. Because none of the EU or none of the Western countries attended the funeral. And the U.S. now understands, and Washington now understands, that there's a bigger alignment happening. So, yeah, I just wanted to raise that point. Shukran. Wa alaikum salam.
9: Assalamu alaikum, Tashriq. Tashriq, I still think Iran made the mistake to accept the ceasefire. You cannot trust Donald Trump. He's a liar. He's somebody that always goes against, agreements. And I do feel the Iran should get rid of the reformers like Arachi and the likes, and get hardliners in power. The resistance is the only option, in my opinion. Americans will only learn by resistance. And Iran needs to be more aggressive. The UAE and Bahrain don't want to listen. So Iran needs to be very aggressive with these two countries.
10: Thanks very much, Mohammed. But I actually disagree with you, or rather I hold a different view. I don't think war and a race down to the bottom of the barrel is the most practical way to assert your sovereignty. It's a defense. Yeah, sure, it should be. But my outlook on life is such that, in every situation, as explosive and as tense and as complicated as they may well be, pragmatism is the best approach. And the reality is that Iran has not wavered or compromised on any of its ideals, be it the ability to ensure its sovereignty around its energy with the nuclear program, be it around the Strait of Hormuz, which they use as their weapon, of course, to be able to, balance things out in their favor, and a whole host of different things. But this war clearly has not only led to scores of people being killed and harm's way coming their direction, but it has also led to a liability and a threat to the rest of the world, in that you have energy prices soaring. We went through the most difficult energy prices just in the last couple of weeks, when finally it was hitting $60-$70, or rather I think it was around $70 per barrel. My immediate response was one of happiness. I was celebrating the fact that it came down a little bit, because the reality is life is expensive and everything is tied to the price of oil, grains, the poor people that use paraffin to light up their shacks, to create warmth in their homes. And I understand, yes, there can be short-term compromises or short-term sacrifices that we can make. But a race down to the bottom of the barrel, I think, benefits no one. And in the process, scores of people will die. Families will be left irreparably broken, either by loss or by being handicapped or by being... The point here is that I think the war needs to stop, and without Iran, of course, making any significant concessions based on its own sovereignty and its rights. But to suggest that you get rid of the pragmatists and just go hardline, then I don't know. It's just my view. It's not a fully developed view, and I would like to hear any counter to that or agreement there too via the WhatsApp line at 0786 10 11 12. Zahir in now in with a voice note.
11: Assalamu alaikum, Inari team. Tashrik, if you want to condemn this African country, which obviously you should be condemning them, if there's no reason for you to be doing this to the ladies, then shouldn't you also be condemning the American countries for doing all these sex changes, chopping off, the guys and the ladies' breasts and then trying to replace it with things that don't even work properly. But if you look at America, they have most exchanges in their country of 400 million people. Then the other 7 plus billion people on the face of the planet. So places like Europe and Britain and all of these, North landing countries, none of them do so many like they're doing. So what psychological and physical damage are they doing on their society? Shukran.

0: As-salamu alaykum, Tasriq. It's not only me that thinks so. Many Iranians think that Arachi and them were very naive in trusting to Donald Trump. You know, and they feel that, you know, when Iran had America on its, you know, on knees, you know, Iran should have, you know, been more aggressive. While the reformers in Iran believed they can trust America. I don't know how you can trust Donald Trump.
1: Thanks very much. Yeah, no, I know. I know there are people that hold a different view, and that's fine. I know in Iran, you know, there are those that are, you know, wanting to go to war, paying for blood, seeking revenge. And that is perfectly legitimate. It's just not how I view it. What is Ahir saying? If I'm criticizing the African countries for female genital mutilation, then am I criticizing Western countries for what?
2: Transgenderism and replacing it with that. That was the outline of what he was busy saying. Yeah.
1: I'm not sure I understand exactly what the point is, Zahir, that you're making, because the issue that we were raising was in the Gambia, where they've outlawed female genital mutilation, where essentially they cut off the clitoris of women. And the idea is that, you know, the by cutting off the and removing of the clitoris, that the woman won't experience pleasure, or that, you know, she will be supposedly protected before marriage, and a whole lot of other nonsense like that. And I think that, you know, comes really from crazy masculine, crazy male practices in those countries that, you know, and some purported to be, like I was reading this morning, religious. I don't know what the evidence for that is, but my reading of the religiosity of the practice is found wanting. So I'm not quite certain what you mean, because I'm referring here to a particular practice. So the same thing when in South Africa, when they practice the that happens in the bush, that the problem is not the snip-snip, it's how the snip-snip happens and the way in which it is done, the supervision thereof. And because a lot of young men senselessly die because of unsafe ways of doing it. So you must first look at what is the practice and what is the intention behind it. The gender debate is a different debate, I would submit. And what does what's this personality, Iman Sibta personality that's on TikTok that causes all those things? Those are things like taking of hormones, and she's a girl, you know, and she's taken hormones to become what she believes to be a boy, you know. And I'm not sure what the biological interpretation of that is, but according to my understanding is that, you know, you still have female genitalia. And so when you then you know, make the argument sex change versus gender debate, that's also, I would submit, two different discussions. So it's a complex thing, and I don't fully, Zahir, understand exactly what the point it is that you're making, but I'm happy for you to maybe rephrase it and we can pick up on it tomorrow. There were some quick comments about Iran that have come in. I'm not able to read through all of them, but, you know, talking about the MOU should never have come to be. It's a farce. The president called the Iranians scum and sick, so they should chase them out of Iran. And yeah, a couple of other ones that have come in. Thanks very much to everybody that has sent me all the nice messages about, you know, the flu and the health and all of those things. I do appreciate it. Time now for your latest news.
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2: Assalamu alaikum and good morning with the news. I'm Khalil Kathrada. Police deployments have been beefed up in parts of Mitchell's Plain and Philippi East after 7 people were killed and 5 others wounded in mass shootings last night. Police say this is to prevent further violence and to enhance public safety. In the first incident, armed suspects attacked 5 men who were reportedly standing outside a local tuck shop on the corner of Lawrence Street and 8th Avenue in Lost City, Tafelsig. 3 of them sustained fatal gunshot wounds while 2 others were injured. About 20 minutes later, at a residence in Marcus Garvey, 7 people were shot. At least 4 of them died and 3 others were admitted to hospital for medical treatment. The majority of those shot in those 2 incidents are young people. Police say the circumstances surrounding these attacks are being investigated and detectives are pursuing all available leads to identify and apprehend those responsible. The number of provinces free from Eskom's load shedding reduction has risen to 5. Mpumalanga is the latest to join the Western Cape, Northern Cape, Free State and North West on this path. The power utility says more than 1 million customers have been removed from load reduction schedules, representing just over 56% of its national target. Load reduction was introduced to protect local electricity networks from overloading caused by illegal connections, electricity theft, meter tampering, and demand exceeding the capacity of aging infrastructure. Eskom says it differs from load shedding, which is used to balance electricity supply and demand. The remaining load shed reduction areas are concentrated mainly in Gauteng and KwaZulu-Natal. The Bellville Regional Court has sentenced a Brazilian woman to an effective 5 years in jail for dealing in drugs. The Hawks say the 35-year-old Gliana da Silva was nabbed at the Cape Town International Airport. Cocaine was found in a sports bag. Further information revealed that she had swallowed bullets of cocaine, which were later retrieved. The estimated value of the cocaine was over 500,000. Iranians are paying their final salute to the martyred leader of the Islamic Revolution in Iran, Ayatollah Sayyid Ali Khamenei. He will be buried later today at the Imam Reza Shrine in his hometown of Mashhad after a week of ceremonies which saw millions participate in both Iran and Iraq to bid farewell. Khamenei was assassinated alongside some of his family members on February 28th, the first day of the 40-day illegal war waged by the United States and Zionist Israel against Iran. The enemy had hoped to topple the Iranian government, make it a subservient state, and end Tehran's support for the forces of resistance in the region that are hindering the so-called Greater Israel Project. The top story on Radio 786 at this hour. Police deployments have been beefed up in parts of Mitchells Plain and Philippi East after 7 people were killed and 5 others wounded in mass shootings last night. Police say this is to further prevent further violence and to enhance public safety. That's the news for now. More news on Radio 786 at 10 o'clock.
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9: 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Sanzaf, believe in the power of zakah.
10: As the sacred month of Muharram ushers in a new Islamic year, it brings with it a message of renewal and reflection from the sacrifice at Karbala, a timeless example of courage and unwavering faith, to the many reminders of Allah's mercy and protection throughout the prophetic history. 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

It brings with it a message of renewal and reflection from the sacrifice at Karbala, a timeless example of courage and unwavering faith, to the many reminders of Allah's mercy and protection throughout the prophetic history. 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

أعوذ بالله من الشيطان الرجيم بسم الله الرحمن الرحيم السلام عليكم good morning خيامورة مويني أخلا وسخلا Welcome to the program Community Pulse with me, Sitara Khofi, up until 12 p.m. Our team, we have technician Lukman Brown, and Community Pulse is proudly produced by Ibrahim Abrams. It is always a pleasure to be in your company. Today is Thursday, the 9th of July, corresponding to the 23rd of Muharram, 1448. Whether you're making your way to work or settling into your morning, thank you for choosing to spend part of your day with us. As always, we keep you updated on what's happening on our roads. If you come across any accident, traffic congestion, roadworks or anything fellow motorists should know about, send us a WhatsApp message or voice note to 0786 10 11 12 and help keep the community informed. Now here's a couple of fun facts about today. It's National Sugar Cookie Day. Does that mean I must go do some baking because it's National Sugar Day, Cookie Day rather? Well, it's celebrating one of the world's simplest yet most loved treats. Whether they're decorated for a special occasion, baked for a charity fundraiser, or enjoyed with a warm cup of tea or coffee, sugar cookies have a way of bringing people together and adding a little sweetness to the day. It's also National Dimples Day. Ooh, this is for Razan because she's our dimple lady. A celebration of those charming little cheek indentations that only around 20 to 30% of people naturally have. Whether you've got one dimple, two dimples, or none at all, today is a reminder that it's our unique qualities that make each of us special. So we've got a great morning lined up with insightful conversations, community updates and plenty of opportunities for you to get involved. Stay with us right here on Community Pulse on 100.4 FM. So what is coming up on the program this morning? Shortly we'll do our journey, Healing After Life's Challenges. We conclude our inspiring series with Mary Ovenstone as we explore the healing after crisis and discover our hope, resilience and purpose can emerge even from life's most difficult moments. Stay with us for a conversation that reminds us that while pain is part of life, healing is always possible. Then at 10 a.m. to 10:30, it will be time for our weekly check-in with the team at Sansurf. From 10:30 till 11, Mufti Mohammed Ismail, Chairman of Muslim Hands South Africa, joins us as we speak to him about Muslim Hands' essay's 30th anniversary and how they've managed to help the community for that long. Between 11 and 12 p.m. today on the Family Hub, we'll be joined by Fadwa Boule as we unpack the abundance from a new identity, a conversation about overcoming limiting beliefs, embracing a renewed sense of self, and discovering how a shift in identity can unlock purpose, growth, and abundance. So do stay with us. This is Community Pulse on 100.4 FM. 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

0: Well, time for us to kick off this morning on our first segment. It is on the journey healing after life's challenges. Now, over the past three episodes, we've been exploring what it really means to heal. We began by looking at healing after illness and the journey of recovering, not only physically, but emotionally and spiritually. Then we turned our attention to healing after the breakup of a marriage, discovering that even after deep personal loss, hope and new beginnings are still possible. Today, in the final part of our series, we're looking at healing after crisis. Life can change in an instant. A sudden loss, financial hardship, trauma, or an unexpected event can leave us feeling overwhelmed and uncertain about what comes next. While we can't always choose the circumstances we face, we can choose how we respond and ultimately how we begin to heal. Joining us once again is Mary Overstone, a professional executive coach, relationship counselor, and professional speaker, as we unpack how to navigate life's toughest seasons, build resilience, and find hope even when the road ahead seems unclear. Mary, it's always wonderful to have you back with us for the final conversation in this series. Good morning to you, Mary.
1: Good morning, and thank you for having me again. I love being on your radio station. It's one of my favorite things to do.
0: That's fantastic to hear. How's your week been thus far? I mean, we're almost kind of in the weekend mode already.
1: Yeah, no, it's been a busy week. Lots of work, but great. I love my life. But that doesn't mean that I haven't had crises that I've had to deal with, which is the topic that we have today. And I've also walked through life with many people who've had crises. As a psychotherapist, I've assisted many people through, and even until their time of their, you know, their death.
0: Yeah.
1: So it's a familiar topic to me.
0: And Mary, when we talk about crisis, it obviously can mean so many different things. If you think about, you know, what happens in our lives, from your perspective, what kinds of life experiences have the biggest impact on our emotional well-being?
1: Oh, I'm glad that you've asked that, because I actually made a list. I was trying to think, what are the kind of unexpected events that suddenly hit us and, you know, change our lives? So I put down a list of them: a serious illness, which we covered in our first session, but even just the diagnosis can send people into a state of crisis. You know, if the doctor tells you you've got cancer, and, you know, that can be

0: you've got cancer, and you know that can be quite traumatic, even just in hearing those words. Then I put down the death of a loved one. You know, that's deeply, deeply disturbing to people. Divorce, which we have already covered twice now because it was such an important experience for so many of your listeners. Financial hardship, that can suddenly hit you and it's a shock, and you try to figure out how you can recover from it as quickly as possible. Losing a job, suddenly you get told that you've been retrenched. That's traumatic. An accident, you know, a car accident. I've had that happen to me. I was in hospital for 5 weeks after a car accident, and I kept reliving the accident. So, you know, it's quite traumatic. A violent incident. God knows in South Africa, there are so many, many instances in people's lives which are violent, and have to be dealt with. And betrayal, any kind of a sense of betrayal is a crisis for a person because you trusted a person, you trusted some kind of a situation, and suddenly it turns on you and bites you, and you feel betrayed. So those are the kind of things that cause a crisis, and a crisis can become trauma. We'll talk about trauma later, though, but I just wanted you to think of it as a crisis at this point. And it's not about, you know, we often say to ourselves, particularly women, because we're always trying to be strong for ourselves and for our families. And, you know, we say things like, well, I'm just going to get over this. I just need to deal with this and get over it. But we always need to go on a healing journey. And as I've stated throughout the whole series, true healing needs to happen on every level. We have to understand it with our minds, but that, funnily enough, is the last thing that we can do, is to actually fully understand it. And yet, that's the first thing that we try to do. It's the last thing that we can actually accomplish. But healing needs to happen on a mental level, emotionally, physically, you know, because all trauma, all crisis, happens in the brain and in the body. So it needs to be dealt with physically as well. Then it also changes our relationships, our expectation of relationship. We have to adjust to our position in our community after we've had a crisis. And then finally, but certainly not the least important, is a spiritual healing that needs to happen. So those are the levels of healing. So healing really is, as I've said throughout, the restoration to wholeness. It isn't just about getting rid of the symptoms. It's about really healing on all those levels. And it's going through a real healing journey to get to the point where we feel whole. That doesn't mean, by the way, that we don't die. I mean, a person who has cancer can end up dying. And I have actually been at the bedside of a few of my clients who have gone through to die. But our intention together, me the therapist and they the client, was to reach a state of wholeness, which they did, and they had come to terms with the fact that they were dying. So I just want to add that in, because it doesn't mean that we, you know, can stop something from happening or from going through to its natural conclusion, but we can restore the person to the state of wholeness. And that's really the goal.
1: You know, Mary, I like it when you mentioned the fact

0: that we need help from a therapist. And the reason why I like that is because we are still under that misinformation of you only go and see a therapist if you are, and I'm saying this with the utmost of respect and humbleness, but you only go and see a therapist when you are crazy. And I mean, that is so sad because I wish people would understand what a great help it is to go and talk to a therapist, because once you walk out of those rooms, it's almost like the weight of the world has been lifted from your shoulders. I don't know if you have your patients that tell you that as well.
1: Oh, of course. There are different kinds of therapists, though, and I will get eventually, when we get to that point in our discussion, about the kind of therapists that specialize in trauma. And that is a new branch of psychology and of healing, which, and I wrote down a list of the types of people who are available in Cape Town, by the way. So there are different types of therapists that one needs to call on. And if we need to heal on all of those levels, then we need to ask for spiritual guidance. We need to ask for psychological help, which is what you've just discussed. Absolutely. And it may be that a coach, you know, I'm a psychotherapist, but I'm also a coach. And mostly I coach people through life's situations. And coaches are more about finding a physical pathway, not physical in the sense of health, but finding a step-by-step approach. And that's more what a coach would do rather than a psychotherapist. But we need all different people. I mean, we go to a dentist if we have a sore tooth. Why wouldn't we go to a psychotherapist or a psychologist or a coach when we have emotional pain? So I thank you for mentioning that, because I think that's really important.
0: Yeah, no, it definitely is. Mary, a crisis often comes without warning and can leave us feeling like life has been turned upside down. Why do these moments affect us so deeply?
1: You know, it's interesting because all of our life experience are experienced through a lens, which is my lens, unique to me. I have a lens through which that crisis occurs. And I've made a list of the kinds of parts of me that make that crisis unique to me and my personality, which is really formed from a combination of what I've been born with and how my you know, I've inherited genetic traits from my family and from, you know, my parents. So that is what forms that, and our life experience forms our personality. But childhood experiences, they predispose us to deal with crises in different ways because of the experiences that we've had in our childhood. And any previous experience that we've had is going to affect how we receive this new crisis. The relationships that we are in this moment of crisis, if they're healthy and supportive, we're going to deal with the crisis differently from if we're in destructive relationships, because destructive relationships can leave us vulnerable. And then when the new crisis happens, it's hitting us in a very vulnerable place. Also, a person's physical condition, if they're fit and healthy versus sick and weakly, those kind of things can affect how we deal with a crisis. Our faith, what is the state of our spirituality? That is important, and it has to be restored immediately. You know, we've discussed, I'm not a Muslim, but I deeply, deeply respect Islam. And I was saying that Allah is a compassionate God, not a critical God. And restoring your relationship to Allah is important. We discussed making dua, which is a deep internal daily kind of prayer, not a ritualized prayer. Those are important things that are part of our healing journey.
0: Indeed.
1: Also, the last thing I want to mention about what we need in place in the moment of a crisis, the last thing is support systems.
0: Mm-hmm.
1: Some of us have family around us, others don't. Some are in a religious community, some aren't. But we need to find those support systems. And there are plenty of, what do you call them? Well, support crisis groups and that kind of thing that one can join to be with people who've had similar experiences. Like if you're a widow, there are circles of widows that you can join. Mm. Those are just some of the things that I think we can reach out for and deal with.
0: Indeed. Mary, I'm going to ask you just to hang a 10. We need to go for our ad break. When we come back, we continue the conversation on 100.4 FM.

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4: 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Muharram 1448, Radio 786. Hear the difference.

0: Welcome back to the program Community Pulse with me, Sitara Khofi, up until 12 p.m. We are in on the first segment of the program, and it is on the journey, healing after life's challenges continues. Mary, there were so many things that you mentioned just before going for our ad break. What I'd like to know is, people often ask, why did this happen to me? And I know I'm one of those people as well. How do we begin making sense of life when the answers don't always come?
1: You know, I'm glad you mentioned that, because as I said in the last segment, that's the first thing we all try to do. Why is this happening to me? But the truth is, we need to get through quite a bit of our healing journey before we can actually make intelligent, logical, objective sense of it. It takes a while. It takes working through the emotions, working through the physical experience that we've had before we get to the point where we can really make meaning out of it. But the way we do that the best, as you said, and as I agreed, is to go to a therapist or a coach and work your way through it mentally. But don't think that that's enough. Healing needs to occur on every level, and that's only just one level of it. And unfortunately, we got this idea that if we understand the circumstances around that trauma, that's enough. But we have seen people coming back from war. We've seen people coming back from all kinds of traumatic experiences where they have panic attacks years after the actual experience has happened. They've experienced continual anxiety in their life. They may be angry, and this anger lingers inside of them. Some people have a feeling of exhaustion. You know, they're just exhausted after a crisis, and they don't seem to be able to pick themselves up again. Other people feel, and I know this was what I felt when I had my crisis, emotional numbness. I didn't feel a lot of emotions. I felt numb, and it took me time to get back in touch with my feelings and let myself experience and express my emotions. But numbness happens when we repress our natural emotions, and then we have to get back in touch with them again in order to really heal. The other kinds of things that happen are irritability and poor concentration. Those symptoms that I've just mentioned are typical of people who have experienced a crisis or a trauma. And it's because trauma actually changes our nervous system, and that connects from the brain down into the body. And so the whole healing process needs to happen on every level so that we're restored to wholeness, restored to the right kind of relationship between our brain and our body and our spirit.
0: Maria, Mary, I just wanted to go on to the feeling of numbness. And I've actually experienced that. And I think up till today, I still experience that. So, for example, someone tells you of a child that just died, or a mother that has discovered that she's got cancer and she's got little kids. I actually feel numb to those feelings of sadness and pain. To me, it just feels like, okay, so, you know, what does one do when someone comes to you and say that? Because I actually cannot, you know, perhaps a different person would most probably burst out crying. Because it is something sad, I just can't cry.
1: Yeah, but you know, as I said at the beginning, or a while ago, we all have our own personalities, which we've partially inherited, and which have also been impacted by the way we were brought up, by our culture, by the environment that we've lived in, by the relationships we've had. All those things impact how we're going to experience things. Mm. And some people are going to burst into tears, others aren't. We still all need to heal from whatever place we come from. We have to heal on every level. And the first thing is to admit that one is feeling numb, let's say, or admit to the fact that one is in a crisis. One has been traumatized, you could say, and one has to be healed from that. The first thing is acknowledging it and not shaming oneself into feeling, okay, this is happening, but I need to get over this thing. I'm just going to move beyond this. All those things actually slow down the healing process. If we acknowledge that we're in the middle of a crisis and we need to heal, that shortens the experience. Does that answer a little bit what you were saying?
0: No, it definitely does. So in the immediate aftermath of a crisis, what are some of the most common emotional responses people experience? And also, how can they avoid becoming overwhelmed by them?
1: I mentioned anxiety, panic, anger, all those emotions are typical of feeling traumatized by a situation. And then the healing, as we said, we need to go to the right places to get the right help. Let me just explain one thing that I think might be helpful. When a human being goes through a crisis, we immediately go into fight, flight, or freeze, which is the way the nervous system deals with the crisis. If you're feeling numb, it's because you've gone through freeze. Fight means some people become aggressive and want to fight their way out of a trauma. Others flee. They want to get the heck out of there as quickly as they can. And others freeze. And all three of those are normal nervous system responses. And it's important then that we restore the nervous system to its proper state. But what sometimes happens is that we're in the middle of fight or flight or freeze, and the circumstance changes, but we're still stuck in that particular mode of reaction. And when it gets stuck and lodged there in the nervous system, then we call it PTSD. And we've done, there's so much research on PTSD now. And I've actually got a list here that might be helpful to your listeners of the kinds of ideal therapies that one can use for PTSD. Let me give you two books. If a person is in a state of real trauma, which means that they get stuck in fight, flight, or freeze, and they start having panic attacks and dreaming of the incident and re-experiencing it. And the kinds of things that happen are people, their fright response intensifies. So if a balloon pops somewhere, they're, absolutely shocked and horrified. When you're in that state of trauma, it's best to go for the kind of trauma-centered therapy. And let me just read you some of these. The two books, by the way, that I would tell people to get, and I have found them extraordinarily helpful. There's a book called The Body Keeps the Score, and it's pretty much the main thing that therapists read nowadays. And it's written for regular people, not just for therapists. It's written by Bessel van der Kolk. And the other one is In an Unspoken Voice, and that's written by Dr. Peter Levine. Those are the two books that are the ones that lots of people read, particularly if you're in a state of trauma. Okay, now let me give you a list of the therapeutic methods that those two books recommend. And I've checked, and they're almost all of them are available in Cape Town. The one is called EMDR, which is eye movement desensitization and reprocessing. I took a course on that, and it's extraordinarily useful. I never completed all the way through to the practitioner level, but I have seen it work miracles in people. The eye, you know, everything we see in a trauma goes through the eyes and back to the back part of the brain and deep into our memories. So to use EMDR is one of the best therapeutic methodologies for dealing with trauma. And one or two sessions and the trauma is released from the brain and the body. I mean, this isn't something you have to go through many, many, many sessions of. It can be extremely effective in just a few sessions. Another one is called somatic experiencing. That's the one that was developed by Peter Levine, who is one of the two people that I told you to read. And it helps the body gently release a person from their survival responses, the survival responses of fight, flight, or freeze. The other couple that I think are terrific are neurofeedback, and there is someone in Cape Town who does that, and biofeedback. There are a number of people who do that, and that those also find places in the brain and the body and help you to get feedback from a machine that says, ah, that's where it is. And then you, the therapist helps you release the memory out of the body, out of the brain. The other one is internal family systems. I was trained in family constellations, which is related to this internal family systems. Excellent. I did it all over the world with clients and the family constellations, and it is extraordinarily helpful. Because another thing that I was just talking to my assistant about is the fact that trauma can be experienced through our culture, and we can inherit trauma through our families, family trauma. Now, you imagine the people who have lived through apartheid. I lived here during apartheid, and I know how shocking and traumatizing it was to me as a foreigner coming into this country. But think about the effect on the entire Black and mixed race population of South Africa. You've inherited family and cultural trauma, and they're beginning to do more and more research on that level of trauma. So don't underestimate that. Maybe. And then there's the, go ahead.
0: No, you go ahead and finish off.
1: What?
0: No, you may go ahead and conclude.
1: Also. Just the last one I was going to mention was cognitive processing therapy. It's called CPT. That's more talk therapy, but it does if it's well handled, it will deal with the memories in the brain and in the body. That's all I wanted to say. And I wanted to mention the generational trauma, which I just think is extraordinarily important in the South African context. And any country that has experienced war, also, every single person has to deal with a level of therapy.
0: Indeed. Mary, I think when it comes to generational trauma, I don't think that is a kind of trauma that will be fixed overnight, because literally, let's just say about 90% of our people in South Africa, you know, they do experience that. And sometimes they don't know how to deal with it or how to handle it. And I guess this is where the word resilience actually comes to fore, because we hear it so often. But what does it really look like in everyday life? Is it something we're born with, or can it be developed over time?
1: Well, resilience is something that one develops. And I think it's a result of going through a really good healing process. We develop resilience because of it. And, you know, it's funny because some of the people that I know, I've lived most of my life in South Africa and at two different times. I'm married someone during apartheid and lived here then, had my two children. As soon as I got divorced, I left the country with my kids. But I came back when Mandela was the president and came back into the country again. But anyway, I lived through apartheid, and I remember how devastated I felt just being part of it. And it is something that everybody in this country needs to heal from and reach the level of, as you said, resilience. But there are so many people who have lived here and lived through apartheid. And so many of your listeners are the children of people who've lived through apartheid. And they have used that experience as a motivation for going into therapy. It was certainly one of my primary motivations for becoming a psychotherapist. When I left here, I lived in Toronto and I studied psychotherapy. And when I returned to South Africa, I had those skills. And it's one of the reasons why I returned to the country, because I felt I wanted to make an impact on this traumatized culture. So there are lots of people who have used their trauma and have healed from it. And now they're in position to make a difference. And I just want to say that, because many of the finest therapists are people who have gone into it in order to heal themselves initially and then offer healing to others. So that kind of resilience is in South Africa. In addition to the pain and the, you know, this sort of unnamed trauma, there are people who have dealt with the trauma and have developed extraordinary resilience and the ability to move back into positions of therapeutic positions where they're helping other people.
0: Mary,
1: I think that's important. Go ahead.
0: Definitely. I think our biggest problem is that we don't appreciate ourselves fully and completely.
1: Yes.
0: And that is where our downfall actually comes in. Your opinion on that?
1: Oh, 100%. The reason why, or one of the reasons why, I just love being on your radio station, and I've been on it probably 14 or 15 times through the years, is because you are this sensitive, precious group of people who are, you know, deeply sensitive and who are have a spiritual relationship with Allah. Mm. I would say with God means the same thing. Yeah. And you're doing your internal work. And one of the reasons why people listen to these shows on your station is because they sincerely want to heal and they want to become resilient and they want to give back to their community. Mm. And it's, I just deeply, deeply admire and love the Islamic community, Muslim community in Cape Town. I think you're precious.
0: Thank you so much. Mary, unfortunately, our time has come to an end. Yeah. Thoroughly enjoyed the conversation this morning. I do wish you all of the best for the week that lies ahead. And I leave you in the protection of God Almighty. Until we chat again, goodbye.
1: Thank you. Thank you.
0: Pleasure.
1: Bye-bye.
0: So as we bring the series to a close, one message has echoed through each of our conversations. Healing is a journey, not a destination. Whether we've been speaking about recovering after illness, navigating the breakdown of a marriage, or finding our footing after a personal crisis, we've been reminded that healing takes time, patience, courage, and hope. Life's challenges may leave scars, but they don't have to define who we become. With the right support, a willingness to take one step at a time, and the belief that tomorrow can be better than today, it is possible to find strength in our struggles and purpose beyond our pain. A heartfelt thank you to Mary Ovenstone for sharing her wisdom, compassion, and practical guidance throughout the series. Well, it's time for us to go for our ad break, and then it will be the news at 10 a.m. Do stay tuned to 100.4 FM.

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3: As the sacred month of Muharram ushers in a new Islamic year, it brings with it a message of renewal and reflection from the sacrifice at Karbala, a timeless example of courage and unwavering faith, to the many reminders of Allah's mercy and protection throughout the prophetic history. 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
2: Assalamu alaikum and good morning. I am Nurinisa Isaacs. Iranians are paying their final salute to the martyred leader of the Islamic Revolution in Iran, Ayatollah Sayyid Ali Khamenei. He will be buried later today at the Imam Riza Shrine in his hometown of Mashhad after a week of ceremonies which saw millions participate in. His coffin was also taken during this period to Najaf and Karbala in Iraq, where millions also bid farewell. Khamenei was assassinated alongside some of his family members on February 28th, the first day of the 40-day illegal war waged by the United States and Zionist Israel against Iran. The enemy had hoped to topple the Iranian government, make it a subservient state, and end Tehran's support for the forces of resistance in the region that are hindering the so-called Greater Israel Project. But the scheme failed. International affairs analyst Dr. Ahmed Salahi notes that the martyrdom of Khamenei at the hands of the Zionist Israel and the U.S. has not only strengthened Iranian unity, but achieved much more.
3: You see what Americans did to the region? Their policies had brought these two nations together. So now hostile has become a very close friend of Iraq, and the leader of Iran has his funeral in Iraq. And it is very symbolic because it's after 60 years, he's back to this country. Of course, he had the chance due to some security reasons or maybe some other reasons, which I do not know. He didn't have the chance. Now he's going in such a glorious and victorious way to these two holy places that everybody is thinking and everybody is shocked about this situation. And this is a gift that the Americans and Israelis gave to this nation. Besides that, there is a very shocking and unique and unprecedented unity around the plaque also inside Iran.
2: International affairs analyst Dr. Ahmed Salahi indicates that as the black flags, which signify mourning, turn to red, the sentiment for revenge over Ayatollah Sayyid Ali Khamenei's assassination has gained momentum over the past 2 weeks. He explains that among the reasons for the change is the threatening language of U.S. President Donald Trump. There have been calls from Iranians for the government to set aside diplomacy with Washington. On to other news, the Bellville Magistrates Court has sentenced a Brazilian woman to an effective 5 years in jail for dealing in drugs. It handed her an 8-year sentence, but three are suspended for a period of 5 years. The Hawks say the 35-year-old Gleinana da Silva, who was travelling on a flight from Brazil, was nabbed at Cape Town International Airport in March last year after cocaine was found in her sports bag. She had also swallowed bullets of cocaine, which were later retrieved. The estimated value of cocaine was over R500,000. And finally, South Africans are being urged to check whether their voting ward or polling station has changed ahead of the local government elections on November 4th. The Municipal Demarcation Board, the MDB, has completed its nationwide ward delimitation process, increasing the number of wards from 4,468 to nearly 4,490. This means some voters may now be in different wards, have a new ward councillor candidates, or be assigned to a different voting station. Recapping the top story on Radio 786 at this hour, Iranians are paying their final salute to the martyred leader of the Islamic Revolution in Iran, Ayatollah Sayyid Ali Khamenei. He will be buried later today at the Imam Riza Shrine in his hometown of Mashhad after a week of ceremonies which saw millions participate in. His coffin was also taken during this period to Najaf and Karbala in Iraq, where millions also bid farewell. That's the news for now. The next bulletin follows at 12 o'clock.
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0: صدق الله العظيم.
1: أعوذ بالله من الشيطان الرجيم. بسم الله الرحمن الرحيم. We have the following janaza notice. It is the janaza of Armin Pariachi of 64 Kiapini Street in Bukov. The time of janaza will be at 12:30 p.m. It proceeds to the Jamia Masjid and thereafter to the Mowbray Kabristan. For further information, you may call Ibrahim on the number 079-379-5189. That is 079-379-5189 for further information on the janaza of Armin Pariachi of 64 Kiapini Street in Buka. Time of janaza is at 12:30. Our sincere condolences goes out to the bereaved families, and we ask Allah subhanahu wa ta'ala to grant the deceased the highest abode in Jannat al-Firdaus, place nur in the qabr and contentment in the hearts of the families. 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

0: Welcome back to the program Community Pulse on Radio 786 100.4 FM. I'm Sitara and I'll be in your company up until 10 p.m. inshallah. Well, it is time for our Sense of Update. My guest in studio is Shireen Kamaldeen, Head of Income Department and of SANSAF, and Shafiq Barnes, a Regional Manager of SANSAF Western Cape. Assalamu alaikum, Shireen, and welcome.
1: Wa alaikum assalam wa rahmatullahi ta'ala wa barakatuh. Jazakumullah khair for the warm welcome.
0: It's a pleasure. How have you been? How's the work been?
1: Alhamdulillah, it's been buzzing. SANSAF has been buzzing for the month of Muharram. Alhamdulillah, we've been distributing in various areas. And Muharram for us also runs parallel with Operation Winter Warmth.
0: Oh, yes.
1: And so, alhamdulillah, all our feeding schemes are intensified throughout this period. And yes, alhamdulillah, it's been good.
0: Alhamdulillah, it's nice to hear those kind of things. Shireen, can you give us an update on the Muharram outreach program, which is exactly what we just spoke about now, but in the Garden Route, and share how the various initiatives have been received by the communities you've visited? The Garden Route has quite a few small little towns.
1: That is correct, yes. So if you look at our office is situated in the George area.
0: Okay.
1: Which is sort of the middle of all of the other areas. Coming from the other side, you have if you come from our side to George, you'll find Riversdale, Mossel Bay, Pakkalsdorp, and then George office, and then further on you'll get Neisner, Plettenberg Bay, and all of those areas up until before PE is where that office services in the Garden Route. So alhamdulillah, this past weekend, SANSAF hosted 200 youth from the various areas at the Masjid in George. It was sort of like a children's day.
0: Okay.
1: Because it's children of various areas, different madaris in the area, so they got to make new friends and so on. And alhamdulillah, there was a presentation done by a brother Ihsan on, and he works with youth in particular.
0: Okay.
1: And so it was a youth development program that took place. Okay. They were also addressed by our staff member Sheikh Saeed, who is the caseworker at the George office.
0: Okay.
1: And they, him and Sister Razia, they service the entire Garden Route, just the two of them, with a base of volunteers that they have. And so this youth program, what is so special about it is that it was run by youth for youth.
0: Oh, fantastic.
1: Yes, alhamdulillah. So the face painting, the jumping castles, the whatever it was solely done by youth. And alhamdulillah, what came out of this program is that these youth had now has garnered support from the various communities for fundraising events for the Masajid, for youth programs that they would like to have going forward, inshallah. So that was, they received very nice, party packets, you know, the meals that they got, alhamdulillah, at the program, all the goodie bags and so on. So alhamdulillah, that was a very successful program, which was very well received by the Garden Route community. Alhamdulillah.
0: Now, I should have said this to you before, but I'm a children. So yesterday was International Children's Day, and you're talking of party packs, but you didn't bring me a party pack. But it's absolutely wonderful to see the work that SANSAF is doing, on the Garden Route. I didn't even realize there was a SANSAF office in George.
1: Yes, alhamdulillah, SANSAF Western Cape has 17 offices, which is spread from Retreat, services the Musenberg in those areas, and then coming this way, obviously, and then Mitchell's Plain, and then going into the Garden Route, the Boerland, West Coast areas. And we are now, inshallah, hoping to start setting down a footprint in the Overberg area, inshallah.
0: Nice, inshallah, to that. Shireen, yesterday's program at the Flay in Belgravia brought the outreach closer to the local community. Tell us about how the day unfolded and what stood out for you from the engagement with residents.
1: We know, if we know the Fahiskaral area, we know the situation that the people are faced with in that area. some people really don't have a choice, and that is the only place that they can call home, if you can say so.
0: Correct.
1: So we know that there are different ailments in that area, but our focus yesterday was mainly on the elderly and the young children. So, alhamdulillah, our team from our distribution team from Bridgetown specifically set out at the masjid. And they distributed some nice warm meals to the children and the elderly from the community. I know that if you do a distribution in that particular area, you will never have enough. You will never have enough to distribute because the children are hungry. The elderly are sick, they are hungry. And so, alhamdulillah, the distribution went very well. It was very heartwarming to see, you know, the delight on the faces of a child receiving a meal that is nutritious, not only nutritious, but could possibly be the only meal for the day. So we know there's a lot of work that should be done in those areas. And inshallah, going forward, we're hoping to do more distributions. Similarly, in our Boerland areas, Malmesbury, West Coast, and then in our Paarl areas, there's been programs running over the weekend. And as I said, that all of our offices are cooking every day for the month of Muharram and for the winter period, inshallah.
0: Inshallah to that. And I agree with what you say, you know, for the elderly and the kids along the flay. And also because gun shootings and that is so dominant in that area. I mean, literally every night we hear gunshots. And knowing that SANSAF has taken that initiative to actually to go into that area and, you know, help the elderly and help the kids. The only thing that I find quite sad, and I'm not too sure whether you think the same, is that due to their circumstances, they get taught to do things the wrong way.
1: Absolutely. I've lived in that area for a long time. Before I moved out of the area, I think I stayed there for about 12 years. And you witness these things, that the kids are being used as drug mules.
0: Exactly.
1: The kids are exposed to gangsterism. They are exposed to, you know, the professional workers on the road. They're exposed to all of these things. And it's kind of sad because they don't know anything else.
0: Correct.
1: And so they also follow that pathway. And so it is important for us to sort of try to make an impact and try to host programs there to expose these kids to a different lifestyle.
0: Correct.
1: To bring out their potential and to show them that they are worth it of being more than where they come from.
0: Exactly. Has SANSAF, or rather I should ask, is SANSAF perhaps having little workshops for them in the area by going out to the flay and say, you know, today we're going to take all the kids, we're going to let them sit around in a circle and we'll be busy talking to them about life happens, what happens in life, what happens in this, what happens in that. Because I always tend to find that, you know, when you go out to the impoverished areas, and even if you just go with sweets, the children are more inclined to come around and sit and listen. And some of them actually do take heed of the lesson that comes out of it.
1: Yes. So because of the volatility in the area, always, we are not able to have programs in the area.
0: Okay.
1: So the feeding for now is the only thing that we can do until we have a foolproof plan of either taking the kids out of the area for the day and then obviously returning them. But it is also so difficult because those parents have such a hold on their children. They don't easily allow the kids out of their sight.
0: Oh, that's also true.
1: That is, yes.
0: You're absolutely correct. I mean, parents are parents no matter where they stay or what they do. So it's so important that we keep them, like the parent would want to keep them under their eyes so that they know nothing is going to. And I mean, quite honestly, this is just the experience that I had. I find that the kids living in the flay or Puksebos, as one would say it as well, that some of those kids are extremely intelligent.
1: They are. They are so street smart. They are intelligent. And I know that another project that is run by Rushni, Ukukulesa.
0: Oh, yeah.
1: They had a school, a creche in the area. And those kids are bright. We saw the work that they've done. Mm. We've been to the opening of the branch in Parkwood.
0: Yeah.
1: And we could hear from the teachers, you know, how they expressed, you know. So, yes, they are intelligent. And it's just as a

0: intelligent, and it's just as a community we need to find a way to actually get through to these kids, because they are the leaders of tomorrow.
1: Exactly.
0: And you know, you'll never know, you'll find maybe a few diamonds in the rough.
1: Yeah, that's so true, very true.
0: Yes.
1: Shireen, serving meals to those in need during challenging times is synonymous with the SANSAF feeding schemes, which happens on a daily basis at SANSAF to support food security. Can you explain why SANSAF has chosen the month of Muharram to initiate the sponsor a pot and feed a community?
0: Yes, alhamdulillah. So, as you said, it is one of the core activities that we do. And I think about 3 years ago, we started in Muharram, we started cooking. So when we were 49 years old, we cooked 49 pots of food. When we were 50 years old, we cooked 50. Actually, when we were 50 years old, our target was to cook 50 pots of food. But alhamdulillah, throughout the support from the community, we then ended up doing almost close to 100 pots of food.
1: Oh, mashallah.
0: And so this year, SANSAF turns 52. And so we would like to cook 52 pots of food. I think it's just a tradition that was started by our regional manager, Shafiq, who I don't know.
1: We have to wait for Shafiq to come back again. But Shireen, perhaps you can just talk from a financial perspective.
0: Yes.
1: I mean, having to do all of this, naturally you need money. You need to, you know, you need to pay for the meat, the rice, potatoes and whatever.
0: Yes.
1: Do you normally then, you know, ask the community to assist financially so that you can do these pots of food? Or is it money that SANSAF gets from people that donate, perhaps on a monthly basis, whether it's a 10 rand or a 50 rand, that actually assists you in cooking these foods?
0: So for this specific campaign, it is designed in such a way that our appeal is to business owners.
1: Okay.
0: To either use it as a team building exercise. Mm. And I think the phrase that Shafiq came up with was sponsor a pot and mark your spot.
1: Ah.
0: So so you sponsor a three as a business or a family even. We do have families who cook, who usually cook and distribute the meals. So we're asking them for a donation of 3,500 rand. And they are most welcome to bring their banners. So for example, if it's a lemon organization or a business, you come and put up your lemon pop-up banners and so on, and we'll give you exposure, you know, as part of this campaign as it's unfolding. I think it's happening on Sunday, so there isn't, you know, a lot that we can still do marketing-wise. But inshallah, so 3,500 rand is the amount to pay or to donate. And I can tell you that the communities that will benefit from the pots, it is the under-resourced and marginalized communities that it will be distributed in. So the aim is for the business to and the team to come and cook. And the feeding scheme, whether it's from Mitchell's Plain or whether it's from Atlantis or wherever, they'll collect the foods from our side to distribute in those areas, inshallah.
1: Inshallah to that indeed. Well, we do have Shafiq Bardenser, Regional Manager, SANSAF Western Cape. Shafiq, perhaps you can talk to us more about the serving of the meals. Who benefits from this outreach program?
2: Assalamu alaikum. Assalamu alaikum. Rahmatullahi wa barakatuh. My apologies for having a bit late, but what happens with regards to Sunday's program specifically, I think Shireen also mentioned about us celebrating 50 years of service to communities and humanity, inshallah. And we're citing 52 khatam, so the institutions we are serving, from the Khif institutions to Al Darul Ulooms, they are currently reading khatams, inshallah. We're finishing with the last out on Sunday. And as Shireen also mentioned, is that we are assisting so many feeding schemes around Cape Town, specifically looking at the Garden Route also. So the food won't go into the garden route. They'll be cooking on Sunday, but they will also be cooking on Sunday. We intentionally

0: 152 pots of food. Mm. If we do more, inshallah, people are coming and people are seeing the post going out there and people are supporting. We just see numbers of people. There's one uncle, inshallah, took 10 pots of food. Oh, unfortunately, he's not here to cook the food. Alhamdulillah, we have volunteers. So as Shireen also mentioned, is we have Phoenix Gives out in Hanover Park, out in Mitchell's Plain. Mm. So there are ladies, some of the males coming out. They'll cook the food and the food will be taken into these areas and distributed. The intention is to finish the food about 12 o'clock, so we know some people can have something for lunch. Right. And the fortunate situation is that will be the only meal some people have for that day. Mm. And then they have to wait till next day, the Monday again, where another feeding scheme or someone who Allah subhanahu wa ta'ala blessed and give them the opportunity and understanding that they should be providing for others, they have another meal maybe next day or on the Tuesday. Because that's the reality that we are facing currently, that some people have a meal every second day. And that's where we're also blessed. And by having the khatam on Sunday, having the dhikr on Sunday, having the cooking, just remind us of the blessings that we've been given and been able to serve humanity for so many years. Alhamdulillah, we're so thankful that we're standing on the shoulders of giants who started Zakaf and so many years ago, 1974. Right. So alhamdulillah, it's just celebrating the new year, Muharram, celebrating what we've been given, we achieved. And just asking Allah subhanahu wa ta'ala to, and thanking Allah subhanahu wa ta'ala for the countless blessings we have received. Mm. And making sure, inshallah, that we give to Allah subhanahu wa ta'ala, we thank Allah subhanahu wa ta'ala, we do the adhkar, we do on the day. Just thanking Allah subhanahu wa ta'ala and make sure that, more importantly, the barakah for the rest of the year, in the rest of the years that we'll be serving humanity, inshallah, continues and continues, so we can serve so many people, inshallah, in the future, inshallah.
1: Ameen to that indeed. Where will this take place, and if one is unable to cook on the day, can members of the public still support the program?
0: Yes, alhamdulillah. So remember, say we intention is to do 52 pots of food.
1: Correct.
0: People can still sponsor. I think we're sitting at, Shireen, was it 32 pots sponsored thus far? 35 pots sponsored thus far, alhamdulillah. What will be happening is radio station will be live there from 11 o'clock onwards till about 1 o'clock. There will be Nasheed groups. Africa Rise will be there. Kulubu Noor will be there, sharing the platform with us, inshallah. So those who, and we have some influencers, betting on influencers, they will be coming along, inshallah. I'm going to give some names, so if you want to see them, come along, inshallah. And even our chairperson, Mona Hashim.
1: Oh, yeah.
0: We'll be cooking on the day.
1: Oh, mashallah.
0: So, we'll be cooking, inshallah. So, Yusuf mentioned to us, those who want to taste, they need to be there. He's not sending food to anyone. So, alhamdulillah, we'll be cooking specifically for the volunteers and the staff who's cooking on the day. He's cooking a special pot for us, inshallah.
1: Oh, mashallah to that. And where does this all happen?
0: At our office in Athlone, on the corner of Thornton and Clifton Road. So, number one, inshallah. So everything happens there. There's a property next door, inshallah. Make dua that there's plans to develop the property, inshallah, into a beautiful building.
1: Oh, mashallah.
0: And in service of humanity, inshallah. So, inshallah, 3 years' time, hopefully we'll see the building standing up nice and green. You see it from the skies, inshallah.
1: Alhamdulillah for that indeed. Shireen as well as Shafiq, shukran kathiran for joining us this morning. I do wish you all of the best. I make dua that everything goes down well on Sunday, and may there be lots more barakah placed for you, so you can do more for our community. Until we chat again, assalamu alaikum. That was Shireen Kamaldin, Head of Income Department at SANSAF, and Shafiq Barenza, Regional Manager of SANSAF Western Cape. That concludes our first interview. After the ad break, we'll link up with Muslim Hands.

0: Hey, Cape Town, it's Drain Man here, and we need to talk. We can't keep using our drains as rubbish bins. Asseblief toch. Nappies, pads, wet wipes and rags do not belong in our drains. En kanala masakin. Oli bowerti in die drainie, man. That stuff gets thick and sticky. Uzai bloka. Blocked drains cause flooding, bad smells and can make us very sick. Also, don't steal our manhole covers. Kids get hurt when they fall in and cars get damaged. Ons amal blei. Sihlala apa sonke. This is our city. Let's keep it clean. Don't be a pain in the drain, man. This message is brought to you by the City of Cape Town, making progress possible together.
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3: As the sacred month of Muharram ushers in a new Islamic year, it brings with it a message of renewal and reflection from the sacrifice at Karbala, a timeless example of courage and unwavering faith, to the many reminders of Allah's mercy and protection throughout the prophetic history. 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Muharram 1448, Radio 786. Hear the difference.

Time for us to do some requests and messages. The first one says, get well message goes to all. May Allah subhanahu wa ta'ala grant you all a blessed day. Ameen. Message goes to Auntie Musna, Appleby, Mariam, Marine, Auntie Raida Abbas of Dove Street, Auntie Tohida and Imam Ali Basir, Auntie Salama Talib, Auntie Zohra Girly Girly, Auntie Bairi of Rockland, Suraya Samuel Sage, Imam Moti Saban, Hamza Martin and Cousin Ridwan Karim, Ibrahim Jacobs and Sister Yasmina Samuels, Auntie Juleha Appleby Abrams, Auntie Farida Adams, Abbas rather, Auntie Kulsum Daniels and Sister Auntie Salama Cornelis, and message comes with kind salams from Shahid Besta and family of Lentegier. The next one says, salams, how are you all? Get well message for all who's not feeling well. Auntie Zuleika Bardeen, Auntie Bahia Khanif, Auntie Fatih Williams, Auntie Khairu Isaacs, Auntie Khaya Davids, Buta Ismail Davids, known as Buta Khala, Adil Kahar, Nazim Murat, Uncle Ridwan from Delft, everyone who is in hospital, orphanage home or at home, Shifa, inshallah, it comes with love from Auntie Nabawiya and Faiz in Mandalay. Shukran for reading my my messages. Just wanting to see if there's more. This message is, okay, it actually says, du'as and best wishes for you today on this beautiful day. May Allah's blessings and grace flow into your home and your lives. May your heart be light at ease with peace and tranquility, doing things that bring you joy and heartwarming moments. Stay safe, stay blessed.

0: Well, moving on to our second organization, which is Muslims Hands. Muslim Hands' 30th anniversary, with my guest being Mufti Muhammad Ismail, chairman of Muslim Hands South Africa. Assalamu alaikum, Mufti, and welcome.
1: Wa alaikum assalam wa rahmatullahi ta'ala wa barakatuh. Is this Sister Stara?
0: That's correct. How are you doing, Mufti?
1: Alhamdulillah. How are you, sister?
0: Alhamdulillah. Cannot complain at all.
1: Shukran jazilan for giving this opportunity to speak to our listeners.
0: It's a pleasure. Mufti, Muslim Hands has now been active in South Africa for 30 years. Take us back to the beginning. What was happening in the country and in the organization that led to this work starting here?
1: Shukran. Alhamdulillah Rabbil Alameen wa salatu wa salamu ala ashrafil anbiya wal mursaleen wa ala alihi wa sahbihi ajma'in. Bismillahir Rahmanir Rahim. Sister, shukran jazilan to you, to the management of Radio 706, for allowing me this opportunity to speak to our listeners in Cape Town and beyond about Muslim Hands. Alhamdulillah, we say Alhamdulillah Rabbil Alameen that today it marks the completion of 3 decades, 30 years since Muslim Hands started in South Africa. And, 30 years memories is a big book of history. I won't be able to relate everything, but I remember those times when we started, and it was actually the 9th of July, 1996, when we started Muslim Hands in Cape Town in South Africa. Muslim Hands was originally established in UK in 1993. And 3 years later, Muslim Hands UK approached me, and we then started Muslim Hands South Africa. We went through all this registration process and all that. But the first campaign which I remember was that there were unrest in Indian administered Kashmir, and we first raised the funds for them, and we send them the humanitarian aid. And thereafter then, all the disaster, man-made disaster, natural disaster throughout the world, Muslim Hands South Africa had a contribution. And Muslim Hands South Africa's work is twofold. You can almost call it 50-50. Because South Africa itself is a needy country, there's a lot of people, those who need assistance. So therefore, our focus has been on local community as well, those who needed assistance. And then Muslim Hand acted as an extended hand for South African donors to reach out to the people in the world. Among them is the African countries, Africa, Asia, and Middle East. So we, South African donors, we try to reach out to those people who needed most the assistance. That mission is still continuing. Most recently, if you talk about the world issues, so Palestine, Yemen, Sudan, Afghanistan, and many more countries. Now, right now, emergency at our doorsteps in South Africa, where the people are now migrating back to their own countries. Muslim and teams are on the border assisting people. So this service continued throughout these 30 years. And Muslim Hand is a family. We work in collaboration with Muslim UK. Then it was Muslim Hand South Africa. After that, Muslim Hands France, Canada, US, and now we are busy registering in Australia. So it's all, you can call it family, a Muslim Hand. So whenever there is a need, so we join hands and we reach out to the people. And instead of later, I would like to thank in the very beginning the Muslim Hands loyal donors throughout South Africa who supported Muslim Hands. Therefore, we are there for 30 years. Without the local support, without the local businesses and individuals, we wouldn't be there. So I really sincerely thank to all this. And I mean, people, those who supported from that time, not all of them are still living. In 30 years, a lot of people left this world. And I remember those, some people who left some part of their legacy also for Muslim Hands. So it's a 30 years history and went through different phases. initially, when we started Muslim Hand, there was no office. So I used to work from my own office. We had Iqra Islam Institute in Gravenby, worked from our own office. Then from, we had a small place we rented at Fisherman Land on the Clifontaine Road. Thereafter, we moved to Kearney Road, and now we have our own office in on the Ernest Road. So the developments, office-wise and development services, it took a long time. But we pray to Allah Ta'ala that He gives us tawfiq to continue this service for decades to come.
0: Ameen to that indeed. Mufti, what was the very first project or intervention that put Muslim Hand South Africa on the map?
1: Emergency aid. Emergency aid to, as I mentioned, Indian administered Kashmir. And if our listeners remember, that time Bosnia was also going through a crisis.
0: Correct.
1: Bosnia was started in 1992, but the efforts continued for many years. So Muslim Hand South Africa has a big contribution in sending aid to Bosnia through Muslim Hands UK, because they had access, they had all this manpower and the team on the ground. So those are the two emergencies. But after that, then this work continued wherever them. It is so many natural disaster, you call it, or the man-made disaster throughout the world. You know, there was earthquakes, floods. You can name it. I mean, I traveled myself to many countries in Africa. In 2002, the drought in Ethiopia, Dredwa region, Addis Ababa. And Addis Ababa is the capital, but it was Ogaden region, which links Somalia and Ethiopia. I traveled myself, seeing the people. It's a very, very, very difficult to go to any emergency zone because people are always in immense difficulties, and you feel like, you know, turning their life to a better one, but it's not easy. And in that trip, then we went to Mozambique. Mozambique was hit by floods. And then when I went to Gambia, Senegal, all those places. Besides the emergency, I'm talking of Africa, many countries, their communities are in poverty. They still are. And we have to, the work is two kind. One is emergency. Wherever the emergency, we respond. And right now, there was an earthquake in Venezuela, and we're trying to respond to, and Haiti, and all that. I mean, there's a long list. Turkey was two, 3 years before. Earthquake, floods in Pakistan, all over. But beside that emergency, we do the development work, and which covers the people's basic needs, food security, clean, safe water, education, orphan sponsorship, and all that. So this is a significant milestone for Muslim Hands. Over past 30 years, the organization has grown from a small charitable initiative into a global humanitarian and development organization, serving millions of vulnerable people across Africa, Asia, Middle East, and Europe. So for us, it's not just about celebrating 30 years of existence. It's about celebrating 30 years of impact, trust, and service. And it's a reflection of the generosity of donors, the dedication of our staff and volunteers, and the resilience of communities we serve.
0: Indeed. Mufti, 30 years is a long time in the humanitarian sector. What has stayed constant in your mission, even as the world around you has changed?
1: The service. It's Allah's system is that the people in the world, they will always be people who will need our services. You know, the zakat system in Islam, it is always there. It means the needy people will also be there. And that mission of serving people is the constant thing which is there. So it's every year. Allah forbid, but there is every year there's an emergency. But you know, as the time went on, so we found that in previous years, there used to be one emergency in 1 year or 2 years or so, but now one after the other. Look at the wars. You know, there was years back, there was an earthquake in Iran, in the city of Bam. And I remember responding to that emergency and afterwards establishing a school there and then moving out. So These emergencies is not in the human control, but what is our duty is to respond to those emergencies, and that the Muslim man is still doing. You name any emergencies around the world. And again, the Muslim man services are not restricted to the Muslim community only, as humanitarian services. This tsunami was a big emergency. We all know about the tsunami.
0: Yeah.
1: It hit in Indonesia and Sri Lanka and all those places. And during tsunami, Muslim Hand did a great work. And one of our, you can call it a speciality or quality, is that wherever there's any emergency or disaster, so Muslim Hand didn't pull out. We stayed there. In many countries, we stayed there to establish development projects. And stayed there. Like after tsunami, we still have the office in Indonesia. We established school there. Schools are mostly for orphans, those who can't afford education, so we provide them quality educations. And then development work and income generation programs. In Africa, we have a lot of income generation program for the ladies, corner shops and vegetable gardens, sewing courses for gents, VTC, vocational training centers. That is very kind of popular scheme, you can call it. People come and learn skills within South Africa. We collaborated with the organizations and some institutes, those who provide the VTC, and we help people to learn driving, plumbing, electrician, and many other things. When it was communities in South Africa, I remember many hundred people, we provided them glasses for the elderly and those who couldn't, you know. For glass is not an expensive thing, but because of not being able to afford that, they couldn't move around in the house and be independent. But that small intervention, small help, big impact. Children, those who had vision issues and they couldn't see on the board properly, they couldn't learn. Other children in the class, they are looking at the board, they're responding to the teacher, but some children can't. So they couldn't afford glasses. We are in South Africa, provided bread and soup and the food for the, in the schools, where children come to the school hungry. They didn't have breakfast. We provide them. This is a very popular project in South Africa. We had is a school kit when the school starts, and children, those who can't afford books, textbooks, school bags, school shoes, uniform. So we try our best, and obviously this is with the help of our generous donors. Muslim Hand is a full, actually, phrase is Muslim Hands United for the Needy. Muslim Hands, and the slogan is, it is a full sentence actually, is Muslim Hands, actually the physical hands, united for the needy.
0: Indeed.
1: And needy could be Muslims or non-Muslims, our fellow citizens, South Africans, or beyond. It's a human family. Well, these boundaries are there, but I mean, when it comes to the humanity and comes to the needy people, there is no boundaries. And what this is what Islam says: you serve the human because al khalqu ayalullah, the makhluk created by Allah Ta'ala is like Allah's family. Allah is not in the need of family, not like we need. Family means Allah's creation, and Allah loves all of them. Therefore, we should not also differentiate and distinguish between who to serve and who not to. Whosoever is in need and we can reach out to them, we must try our best.
0: Indeed.
1: So it's amazing, and alhamdulillah, it's a very pleasing and spiritually satisfying to provide service to. And you know, if you look at the people who we provide services, you know, we go in the field and we support them, the smile on their faces, it fills us. No, it's such a nice thing to see that they are satisfied. They smile after seeing the aid reaching to them. And with aid, every time what reaches to them is the message that though they are very far from us, they are in difficulties, and that the message it reaches them is that there are people in the world, those who feel for us and they support us. So when they reach with the Muslim, Muslim Hand, reaches to them with the aid sent by South African Muslim community or South African citizens with the South African flag, then they know that this is coming to them from South Africa. And wherever we go in the world, we carry South African flag, and that's our duty, that's our country. And people must know that who is supporting them. We speak about, and then we have we Muslims raises the South African flag. So this is a great psychological support for them, is that they are not alone.
0: That's true.
1: So alhamdulillah, the journey is continuing, and we are again Muslim and one family with our donors and volunteers. And we only pray to Allah Ta'ala that He gives us tawfiq to continue this service, inshallah.
0: Inshallah to that. Mufti, in rounding up the program, is there any final word you'd like to leave with our listeners today?
1: For 30 years, Muslim Hand has demonstrated what can be achieved when compassion is translated into action. Every person has the ability to make a difference, regardless the size of their contribution. I therefore urge all listeners to continue supporting Muslim Hands and other charities like Muslim Hands, those who are doing the humanitarian work right now. As I mentioned, we are busy helping the people in on the borders where the people are now moving back to their own countries, to Zimbabwe, to Malawi, and to other countries. Our team is right now there assessing their needs, and we have allocated emergency funds to help them. And my request is that to help the people at our doorsteps and also continue supporting the people in other countries, as I mentioned, Palestine, Yemen, and all other emergencies. There is lots of Sadaqa Jariya project people doing on behalf of their deceased loved ones, water programs, education, income generation, and many more. And there are people who, as I mentioned, they left the part of their legacy inheritance for Muslim Hands, and they, you know, like other charities, they do. So this Sadaqa Jariya, which will benefit us in this world and in hereafter. Mm-hmm. And as Muslims, we strongly believe in serving others. We don't live for ourselves only. That is not life. Life is to live for others and benefit them. And whatever we have is just a trust, whether it's a wealth or good health. Mm-hmm. Or whatever, so we must contribute this to make life easy for others, those who are in need, and they have hopes in us, and we should not disappoint them, but reach to them and give them hope. And in return, we firmly believe that Allah Ta'ala rewards us.
0: Mm-hmm.
1: So through Radio 786, and my relationship with radio is very, very long.
0: Mm.
1: When the radio concept came up, it was a unity conference in Habibiya School. I was in that conference. My friend Marhum, I make dua, Allah Ta'ala raise his darajat in Jannah, Mansoor Modak from Kensington.
0: Oh, yeah.
1: I used to do a program with him. And then there was Akbar Hussain and Babu Parker and Isaac Akhadin and many names I can mention to you.
0: Yeah.
1: And I remember from those days, when I was in South Africa, I was there for 10 years, so I used to have regular programs, release programs, interviews, panel discussions. Brother Fareed Sayyid was one of our good friends. He was the radio station manager, Brother Sadullah Khan, and all of them.
0: Yeah.
1: Ulama, we used to together have discussions, and our Muslim Hands relationship with Radio 786 is as old as Muslim Hand itself is. And inshallah, I hope and pray that this relationship continues, inshallah, Aziz, and even stronger in years to come.
0: Amen.
1: Through media, radio and TV, we reach to the people. 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
0: Amen.
1: And inshallah, hoping to continue with this relationship and services to the community. Muslim Hand is doing the good work, but at the same time, the Radio 786, educating people. 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
1: 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Allah Ta'ala grants them strength.
0: Amen.
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1: Thank you very much, Sister Stara, and all the team for having me today. And through you, I could reach to our donors and listeners to bring back some old memories of 30 years before. Okay. Shukran jazilan, barakallahu feekum.
0: Jazakallah khair so much, Mufti, for joining us. And that was Mufti Muhammad Ismail, chairman of the Muslim Hands South Africa, telling us more about Muslim Hands' 30th anniversary. Do stay tuned. We're going for our air break. And when we come back, it will be time to be chatting to Fadwa Bhuli on the Family Hub.

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3: As the sacred month of Muharram ushers in a new Islamic year, it brings with it a message of renewal and reflection from the sacrifice at Karbala, a timeless example of courage and unwavering faith, to the many reminders of Allah's mercy and protection throughout the prophetic history. 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
4: ما أشوف يعني العذاب هذا والمر هذا بشوفه، المأساة هذه بشوفها، لكل يعني كل حاجة عندي كلهيتهم، يعني كل اللي كنت عايزهم وأحبهم كلهيتهم راحوا.

As the sacred month of Muharram ushers in a new Islamic year, it brings with it a message of renewal and reflection from the sacrifice at Karbala, a timeless example of courage and unwavering faith, to the many reminders of Allah's mercy and protection throughout the prophetic history. May this Muharram inspire us to remain steadfast and place our trust in Allah, the Almighty. Muharram 1448, Radio 786, hear the difference.

0: to the program A Community Pulse on Radio 786 100.4 FM. It is the final segment of the program. It is the Family Hub. So every one of us carries an idea of who we are, shaped by our experiences, the words spoken over us, and the challenges we face. But what happens when we begin to see ourselves through a new lens? Could a renewed sense of identity transform the way we live, the choices we make, and even the abundance experienced in our relationships, purpose, and everyday lives? On the Family Hub segment today, we are joined by Fadwa Buli for a thought-provoking conversation on the abundance from a new identity. Together, we'll explore how embracing a healthier, faith-centered understanding of who we are can help us move beyond limitations, cultivate inner confidence, and live with a greater hope, gratitude, and purpose. Assalamu alaikum wa rahmatullahi wa barakatuh to Fadwa Buli.
1: Wa alaikum salam, Sitara. How are you?
0: Alhamdulillah. Good. You had to say the whole long one.
1: Which one? Assalamu alaikum wa rahmatullahi wa barakatuh.
0: Wa alaikum assalam wa rahmatullahi wa barakatuh. That is how one stands, you know, starts off. Fadwa, can we talk, or when we talk about a new identity, what do we actually mean? And why is it such an important conversation to have? Before you answer that, though, a person can have two different identities.
1: We actually got up to 100 different identities.
0: Whoa, I always thought that your work identity and your personal identity are the only two.
1: Yeah, but your personality can fragment up to 100 different personalities.
0: Whoa.
1: Yeah. Fragmentation. It's known as fragmentation.
0: So it's like, within that 1 minute, you can have five personalities.
1: Yes. It all depends on which protection mechanism you take on.
0: Wow, that's a first for me.
1: It's deep. It's very deep. So when I was studying fragmentation and the different personality types, what happens is if a child doesn't feel safe in a home, and then they take on this persona where an identity takes over to keep them safe.
0: Oh.
1: So if they're not feeling safe in a home, they fragment their personality. Okay. And then later on, so if that personality is like known as a protection, later on, some people say, oh, I sabotaged myself, but there is no such thing as sabotage, it's known as protection. That's all a protection mechanism. So if you're not feeling safe in your workspace, if you're not feeling safe in your home space or wherever, and then it's almost like an alter ego. So people that usually take drugs or drink alcohol, then alter ego takes over. Why? Because the inhibitions are gone and something else takes over that's almost becomes fearless. It's almost something like that.
0: Wow. That's quite amazing. I seriously only thought there were two personalities.
1: No, it can go up to a... So let's say you and I that work on each other. We can create up to 100 different personalities. A Joe Slow person who goes to work... Just do his thing, comes home, lay on his bed, watch TV, doesn't have any ambition, doesn't have any passion. He can have up to 20 different personalities. So imagine a person that doesn't have any ambition in life can have up to 20 different personalities.
0: Wow. When I saw this topic, I thought to myself, okay, I suppose we are talking about changing your name, your surname, who you related to, whatever. It's only afterwards that I actually realized that isn't what the story is about. The thing we're talking about is you yourself. How many personalities do you carry with you?
1: Mm-hmm.
0: Sure, I'm definitely learning. Now, many people allow their past experiences, failures, or the opinions of others to define them. How do we actually begin breaking free from those labels?
1: Look, when you reach a certain age, especially when you're in your 30s, from 26 to 36, the person's ego is very huge, especially males.
0: Yeah.
1: It's very big. When you approach 40, Allah starts removing veils, right? That's why Nabi Sallallahu Alaihi Wasallam got his revelation at 40 years old, because now you have to look at the world through different lenses. You're actually walking home now. You've reached midlife, right? 40, half of 80. Average age, people die between age of 60 to 80. 80 to 85, 90 max, right? Some people, alhamdulillah, makes it much longer. So now, the time of the Sahaba, right? They used to take a stick and they start walking with a stick as a reminder. Mm. Now they've reached half the age, they're walking home. When we reach 40, Allah subhanahu wa ta'ala removes veils. I call it the midlife crisis. This is when you start questioning everything, right? Mm. You question everything. Where are you now? What's happening with

0: now? What's happening with your life? How far did you come? I've sacrificed so much for everybody else. So why am I feeling like this? All those questions are normal when you approach 40, 40 to 45. Now you really start questioning and you start looking at how far you've come, what you've achieved. Most people want to leave their corporate jobs.
1: Yeah.
0: And they now want to study deen. They feel more fulfilled when they are reading the Quran and studying deen and stuff. Now, it's a battle for some people in marriages that is, they're not happy.
1: Mm.
0: It becomes like a massive battle.
1: Yes.
0: Then they question things. They question how unappreciated they feel by others, how much they're doing, how much they're spending, all those things. Now, that the identity that I'm talking about is when you reach that point, you've got a choice. Do you want to continue your old way of doing things, or do you now want to create a new identity where you are in the control seat? I mean, you are co-creating constantly with Allah subhanahu wa ta'ala. And why I say co-creating, yes, your life is written, but you're co-creating with Allah subhanahu wa ta'ala. Because if Allah subhanahu wa ta'ala says in the Quran, I am to my slave how he thinks I am. Don't you think that is co-creation? Because you're not going to think a certain way if you have been programmed. So let's say you've been raised in a household where the narrative in the household is negative. Everything is negative. Everything is victimhood. Everybody gets blamed, but then nobody takes responsibility.
1: Correct.
0: Now, if you are going to be raised in that environment, what is your thinking process of Allah subhanahu wa ta'ala? It's going to be negative. If you were raised in a household where the household, your parents tell you to take responsibility and accountability for your actions, it's going to be a different narrative because you're going to know everything that happens to you, it's because of me.
1: Yeah.
0: I created this. My thought process created this. My speech created this. Because every action has an opposite and equal reaction.
1: Correct.
0: So when we understand the laws of the universe, you will become more mindful of what you say, what you think, what you do. Everything, you're going to become so mindful of it because now your reality is going to become your responsibility. But when you're in victim mode, it's easy for you to say, oh, it's because of Sitara that I'm now in this position because she did this and she did that. But that's not taking accountability and responsibility. So when you reach that point of creating a new identity, you are going to know the laws of the universe, firstly. And secondly, you're going to know that everything that you do is because of yourself. And now you take responsibility. And this is what I teach in my spiritual awakening course. This is level one of consciousness in the victimhood consciousness. And I show you tools how to get out of that consciousness. And you become so aware because now you actually become aware of what you're thinking and what you're saying.
1: That is so true. It's like you create who you are.
0: Yes.
1: It's no one else is responsible for it but yourself. So by you creating the different personas, you can use that as a coping mechanism as well, isn't it?
0: Yes, coping mechanism, protection mechanism. Because if you're in a space where you're not feeling safe, you are going to protect yourself no matter what you do.
1: Correct.
0: Even somebody that's maybe, I've done this many times with many clients, they start seeing someone and they become totally fearful, right? Now I do an integration process of I basically tap into the part of them in the subconscious mind that is preventing them or protecting them from entering a relationship. And you must see what the person writes because I do a certain process when they actually write it out of their body. And then they are actually shocked to see how they're protecting themselves.
1: That is so true. I mean, I take it for myself as well. I used those mechanisms to protect myself, which I never really realized at that time. But now that you're mentioning it, it was me protecting myself, perhaps from myself as well.
0: And what we don't realize is self-protection, we don't need it because we have Allah subhanahu wa ta'ala to protect us.
1: Exactly.
0: And some people use weight as a protection mechanism because now they pick up weight. You mustn't get close to me, so the more adipose tissue I put onto my body, the less you can come close to me. So you will see it in cases like massage therapists will pick up weight because they're working on different bodies.
1: Yeah.
0: And you'll see it with nurses, head nurses. Look at social workers, head nurses. They're usually very big people.
1: Yes, right.
0: Because they're putting up weight for protection because they have to deal with so many other people.
1: Oh, wow.
0: Yeah.
1: That's interesting. So many people allow their past experiences, failures, or the opinions of others to define them. How do we begin breaking free from those labels? And it's what I told you as well. I mean, I think I use that as my protection capabilities or, you know, what should help me.
0: Yes.
1: So if something happens, I can actually put up that wall. Because now I'm protecting myself, but I could be doing it for all the wrong reasons.

0: Absolutely. And look at your personality. Mm. Is it actually your authentic personality or is who your parents told you to be?
1: True.
0: So now when you create your identity, you need to question and now you go quiet, because in the last identity workshop that I did now on the 16th of June, I gave them questions in each category of their life. They had to create their new identity.
1: Wow.
0: And at the end of the process, I integrated everything. And the very next day, I got testimonials. And already they felt the difference because I helped them step onto the timeline of the new identity that they are choosing.
1: Wow, that's absolutely amazing. Mm. You know, sometimes we sit back and ask ourselves all these questions but never have answers to them.
0: Mm-hmm.
1: But the fact is that we need to dig deeper within ourselves to actually get the answer that we want.
0: Yes.
1: So from a faith perspective, where should our identity truly come from? And how does that differ from the way society often defines us?
0: What I would answer for that one is definitely the Quran and the Sunnah first, right? We look at what Allah subhanahu wa ta'ala expects from us.
1: Correct.
0: And now we look at how Allah has created us.
1: Mm-hmm.
0: And our passion is normally our authenticity, because now Allah subhanahu wa ta'ala has created us a system. And look at me. My thing is about motivating people, uplifting people, teaching, making sure that they are coping much better on this earth. I mean, I was always interested in that. I'm a fashion designer originally.
1: Yeah.
0: And how do I do that? So internally, I work on the internal, external. I work on the external as well. So as a small child, my mother always said I was the one that was the most empathetic in the household. And I could see things much further, like my empathy and my foresight.
1: Yeah.
0: She said I was very wise beyond words, right? But now I look back and I see why Allah subhanahu wa ta'ala has created me like that, because I can now sit and coach people, counsel clients, work on clients, and I've got this broad way of thinking, but from an Allah perspective, from a Quranic perspective, you know? So I look at it from that perspective, and then I think I'm so passionate about it, and that is where I'm the most authentic, because I'm in my realm of just trusting and being. Whereas when you're protecting yourself, the ego is going to come up and you're not going to be authentic, and everybody else is going to feel your inauthenticity.
1: I battle with the trusting one.
0: Okay.
1: Because I'm the type of person, I trust people very easily. Mm-hmm. I don't ever expect them to talk bad about me behind my back if I haven't done something to them. But I have discovered that it was just a fantasy world I was living in.
0: Mm-hmm.
1: And that everyone who told me I need to learn how to not trust people easily are the ones I pushed aside.
0: Mm-hmm.
1: But what they said is true.
0: Yeah.
1: It's my downfall.
0: Is it a downfall or is it believing good in people?
1: In my instance, it definitely was a downfall.
0: Okay, downfall if you look in hindsight. Mm. But in that moment, are you aware it's going to be a downfall, or is it the fact that because you're a good person, you automatically think everybody else is going to be good?
1: Yeah.
0: You know what I mean? You can't give what you don't have inside. Mm. So if you're giving love and that other person doesn't have love inside them, is it going to be a downfall? Is it going to be a case of their personality type? It doesn't reveal who you are. It reveals who they are.
1: Mm. That's also true. Never thought of it in that way. Fatwa, we just want to go and take a break for our ads. When we come back, we continue the conversation on 100.4 FM.
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0: Welcome back to the programme Community Pulse on 100.4 FM. And we are in the final segment of the programme. It is the Family Hub. And we continue our conversation with Fadwa Buli. Fadwa, the title mentions abundance. I mean, this is what we spoke of before we went on our ad break. What kind of abundance are we talking about and how is it connected to our identity? I want to say something, but I don't know how to formulate it properly in my mind.
1: To say what comes to mind?
0: Creating abundance and how is it connected to our identity.
1: So when you hear the word abundance, what's the first thing that comes to mind?
0: The first thing that comes to mind is what abundance?
1: What abundance? Mm. Okay. So abundance, some people will think of money. Some people think of homely goods. Abundance can mean anything. That's why we always ask Allah to place barakah in our time, money, and our energy.
0: Mm.
1: So abundance is basically barakah. It's barakah.
0: Okay.
1: But we will think of money, right? Mm. Now, when I say the new identity, if you're trying to manifest money from an old identity pattern and you're in victimhood state, what are you going to create?
0: A devil?
1: A devil?
0: An evil person? An evil person? I mean, that is like mommy.
1: Okay. So if you're aware of that, you will automatically start changing. So if your identity is, so victimhood is going to create somebody that's going to make you complain more, right? Because you attract who you are.
0: Yes.
1: Now, if you're creating a new identity, you need to first embody the new identity before you can create new.
0: Mm.
1: So if you're now doing master classes of becoming, oh, I want to be a millionaire.
0: Mm.
1: Yes, your rizq has been written, but who do you think inspired you to do the classes of becoming a millionaire?
0: Your creator.
1: There we go.
0: The Quran.
1: So, because Allah subhanahu wa ta'ala wants to increase you, He's now providing the capacity for you to increase. So it's not just the case of, I want to be a millionaire, I want to be a billionaire, and okay, let me do affirmations till I'm blue in the face. No, it's not like that. It's the fact that Allah has placed that in your heart to say, I would like to be a millionaire, so I'm going to start researching of how to do this. And then He's going to give you the time, the money, and the energy once you do the action of, after He's given you the inspiration.
0: Mm.
1: Right. So if your body and your, let's say, your body capacity, your nervous system capacity can only hold a certain amount of money.
0: Mm.
1: You are going to basically protect yourself in such a way that when you get certain amount, much more than what you're currently receiving, you are going to sabotage that by doing a protection mechanism.
0: Oh, wow.
1: Right. Now when people get more money, what do? Automatically start spending more. They get a raise at work, what do?
0: Spend it.
1: They spend it. Then now they upgrade their car. They automatically go on holiday. They're spending it. They're not
0: that
1: using
0: is so
1: it.
0: True.
1: You know, so why? Because now I say, okay, I've got my money, I can afford more.
0: Mm.
1: But if your nervous system can't hold that amount of money, what's going to happen? You are going to sabotage that money away from you. You're going to push it away from you. So your energy is going to leak. All of a sudden, your car's need tire changing. Then something breaks on your car. Then your fridge breaks. Then the microwave breaks. And now I have to buy new ones or have to have it fixed. And now the money starts leaking.
0: My thing with that is, if you didn't have that extra bit in the past, why are you making such a huge thing about something that most probably wouldn't even last? I mean, some companies are retrenching, some companies are closing down.
1: Mm-hmm.
0: So for me, it is, if you get that extra bit, which you never had last month, rather take that extra bit and put it in a dividend account.
1: Yes, that's what I teach when I do coaching, financial coaching with my clients, and they get a raise.
0: Mm.
1: Then I say, you treat your money like you haven't gotten the raise, and take that raise and you put it on a, I always say, take it al baraka, a Hajj Umrah fund, and you treat it like you haven't got it.
0: Mm.
1: I tell them this. And when they start doing that, when the money starts increasing, the confidence starts increasing.
0: Correct.
1: Treat it like you don't have it, but pay yourself first. So the whole thing is, if you are, when you get your salary, you pay yourself with the cream of the crop. This I learned from Dr. John DeMar. Martini, right?
0: Okay.
1: You pay yourself with the cream of the crop of your money, because it's your money you have now earned. So whatever money comes in, you pay yourself first. Because what do? I'm self-employed. I pay myself last. I used to pay myself last. The minute my money comes in, I take a 10% out and I put it onto my fund. So that when the money starts increasing, I will feel like there is money for a rainy day.
0: Yeah. No, definitely. And you're right. Put that into a put it into a Hajj and Umrah account, yes, so that, because it earns dividends on it. So, you know, whatever you put in there, you know you're going to get your return on investment, and it will take you that much more closer to achieving your dream.
1: And what I like about that fund is the fact that you can only touch it once a year.
0: Mm. Oh.
1: Only once a year.
0: That's awesome.
1: Yes. And if you do, they penalize you because it's only once a year. Mm. And you can only remove it if you're going on Hajj or Umrah.
0: Oh, wow.
1: So I just put money on there. Mm. And it's nice to actually just find out eventually, like, okay, how much money do I have in there? So when you are in a space of increasing your rizq, you must remember your du'as is going to carry you forth. And if you are struggling financially, I was looking at this one guy, I forget his surname, but his name is Osama. He's this Jordanian guy. He's got this round specs. And he says, like, if you're struggling financially, do at least 10,000 astaghfirullahs per day. And I was having a discussion with a friend of mine last night, and we were talking about it. And he said, we must actually make this dua to say, Ya Allah, I'm waging a war with you by having interest. So help me, like, you know, get me to a point of where I square up my bond so that I'm not at war with you because I've got interest of having a bond on my house and having car payments. So he said, we must change our energy in such a way that we focus on getting all those things out of the way, because the system has been created in such a way to keep us trapped. And when we are trapped, we're in a space of anxiety, and then we can easily lose track of ourselves and lose track of our connection with Allah subhanahu wa ta'ala because of a space of anxiety.
0: That is so true if you think about it.
1: Yeah.
0: I mean, initially you don't ever think about it because you tell yourself it's what needs to be done.
1: Mm-hmm.
0: But I mean, the way you've explained it now, it makes sense. So what about the fact that if you're a compulsive spender,
1: mm-hmm,
0: and now you get that extra money a month that you never had last month, how should I convince myself as a compulsive spender to not use that money?
1: What I did for me, because I used to be a compulsive spender before, right? I used to spend because spending and shopping made me feel much better. So it has a dopamine effect. And I was living in a space of, I didn't want to be where I was at the time. And I would just go walk through the shops and just buy stuff on sale. I'll just buy. And then I'll find the stuff at the bottom in my wardrobe. And then I see, like, here's a packet, here's the labels, and I haven't even worn the product.
0: Yeah, yeah.
1: I'd end up giving it away or as a gift to someone else. But what I needed to do was pick up each and every product as I'm shopping. And I ask myself in that moment, is this a need or a want?
0: True.
1: And then I'd put it down. And if it's a need, I'd put it in my trolley. If it's a want, I'll put it down. So I trained myself in such a way that the compulsive spending stopped.
0: Yeah, I've also done that because coming from a high income group and coming down to literally not having anything, I had to teach myself how not to spend the little bit of money I have on things that I don't want, but spend it on. Like, even if I go into a supermarket and I'm going in specifically for bread, cheese, butter, whatever, and I'll go into one, at the back of my mind, I'm telling myself, I'm listening for tennis biscuits. And I go into that aisle, and I will stand in front of that tennis biscuits and ask myself, is this a want or is it a need? If it's a want, leave it. If it's a need, take it. But if it is a need still, double thing before you take it. Because then you tell yourself, oh, well, I might as well just go home and go bake some biscuits. And then on the other hand, I'm telling myself, yeah, but now I'm going to be using up more electricity. This is ready-made for you. So what, you know, weighing up your options, it can be tiring.
1: It can be tiring, but now here's the thing. If you're in an abundant mindset instead of scarcity, you won't worry about the electricity. You see, now our whole aim must be remembering what Allah says, I am, I think I am. If I'm in scarcity, what am I going to attract? How's my Allah subhanahu wa ta'ala going to be with me in a scarcity? So if my Allah subhanahu wa ta'ala says, when you open up to God, I'm most merciful. He's abundant. He owns everything on this earth.
0: Correct.
1: So why are we thinking of him in lack? If we're thinking of scarcity, we're thinking of lack. Did he create us in lack? No. He created us in abundance. Abundance of love, abundance of everything. So it depends on how we're looking at our Creator, and that's how we're going to create our surroundings. As within, so without, as above, so below. So we need to remember that law and say, if I'm abundant on the inside, it's going to display on the outside. If you are a miser, it's going to display on the outside. And Allah doesn't like miserliness.
0: I know.
1: You know?
0: I know.
1: So if we're thinking of Allah subhanahu wa ta'ala in lack, that is miserly.
0: Mm.
1: He doesn't like misers.
0: Yeah,
1: he loves us to be generous because he is generous. Mm. One of his names is generosity.
0: If you have, you give.
1: Yes. Mm. And that is why he gives people wealth so that we can distribute it equally with our zakah, with our sadaqah, and be generous with it.
0: No, I fully agree with that one. Fadwa, how does embracing a new identity actually influence the way we approach our relationships with and family and life and daily responsibilities? And like I said, it can be so tiring to think of all these things.
1: Yes. So in your home life, for instance, if you're used to doing lack, you're saying, but my new identity is abundance. Mm. Now I start practicing the abundance. The other day I asked my son something. He asked me something. I said, I don't ever want you to feel stressed out over money. Mm. If you need money, come ask me. I'll give you. Mm. Don't ever be stressed out about money. Because alhamdulillah, I had a father that was extremely generous.
0: Mm.
1: And he was a spender too. But when we wanted something, he bought it for us.
0: Yeah.
1: So I don't know how it is to be in a space of lack.
0: Mm.
1: But what sometimes happens is we reach rock bottom.
0: Mm.
1: Right? And Allah subhanahu wa ta'ala wants us there in this rock bottom state. Because why? Now it's for us to become mindful.
0: Correct.
1: Now say, okay, you are quite generous, mm. but now you need to manage your money properly.
0: Mm.
1: Now it takes you into that space of learning to say no, because at the end of the day, some people pleasers, mm. if people know you are people pleaser, and I'm just going to come to you and say, oh, I need money all the time, you're going to give because some people buy their love by giving.
0: Correct.
1: And they also give because they need to control.
0: Mm.
1: So it all depends on where you get the money from and what agenda that person has, mm. because sometimes the person offers money because now I get to control you. And mm. you can't say no to me when I'm needing a favor from you, mm. because I'm giving you.
0: That is so true.
1: Yeah.
0: Sure, I've got light bulb moments here.
1: Mm.
0: Wow. Always good having her here in the studio with a person. Because what I like about what you do is you actually make us think.
1: Yes.
0: Like at the moment I'm thinking, oh gosh, what you're saying,
1: mm.
0: that is exactly me. That is what I do. So I've got to change my thinking. And adapt it for myself and not for anyone else.
1: Yes, because the people pleaser, what you're going to do, you're going to put yourself last. Mm. And people please, another word for people pleaser is basically fear of rejection.
0: That is true.
1: You know?
0: That is so true.
1: So now I become a people pleaser, mm. because I'm so scared they're going to reject me.
0: Mm.
1: So I need to people please and do everything that they want. So they put your needs last in order to have somebody else accept you.
0: Mm.
1: But that shouldn't be, because with people pleasing, it's going to be self-sacrificing.
0: Correct.
1: Yeah.
0: Correct. I've experienced that. I'm mm-hmm. talking from experience about that one. What are some common mindsets or beliefs that prevent people from stepping into this new identity and experiencing the fullness of life available to them?
1: That I won't be accepted. That I won't be accepted. So what's the whole thing about the new identity? To step more into your authenticity of how Allah subhanahu wa ta'ala created you. Right?
0: Mm.
1: Now, if I'm going to step into this new identity and Zatara don't like it, she's not going to accept me. She's not going to want me to be on the radio.
0: Mm.
1: So what do people do? They bend their personalities to make other people feel comfortable
0: mm.
1: at your expense. So the more authentic you are, the more you're going to attract your like-minded people that is meant to be on your path.
0: Mm.
1: If you are fake, you're going to attract all the fake people. If you are authentic, you're going to attract all the people. That's why on my Flazova workshops, I always say, you attract your vibe, attracts your tribe. You're going to get like-minded mm. people at the workshops that you can create friendships with, because you're on the same trajectory of wanting to learn, expand, mm. growth, and healing.
0: That is so true. I mean, I've attended your workshops, and the people that attend your workshops as well, I mean, you can see that they are passionate in doing the workshops and also passionate about their life in
1: yes.
0: wanting to change, in wanting to be a better person, being a better parent, being a better wife, husband, or, you know, whatever. And I think that is the one thing that we need to remember is when we attend these workshops, not just with you, but with anyone else, I think the first question we need to ask ourselves is, why am I doing this mm. workshop? What am I hoping to achieve?
1: There we go. Always look at the objective. Mm. Even when people leave for Umrah or Hajj, I always say, what's your objective? What did you like to get out of this? Not just about going and tawafing. There must be an objective mm. of why. Right? Now, when you're looking at the conversation that happens at these workshops, especially with the attendees, it hits differently.
0: Correct.
1: Because we're not there competing with others or gossiping mm. about others. We're there about, what did you do to get closer to Allah at the mm. end of the day?
0: That is true.
1: Yeah. And then the conversation is, you know, I did this and I did that and I did this type of healing. I found this type of somatic exercises. I did this process. And the conversation definitely hits different.
0: You know, it will hit different for every person for that matter.
1: Mm-hmm.
0: I mean, like you said, if you're going for Hajj, what is it that you want to achieve by going? Some people will say they want to experience the journey of our beloved Prophet Muhammad sallallahu alaihi wasallam, the Sahabas and everything. Mm-hmm. They want to go and see where our Muslims stood before the expansion of what it looks like. And some people would say, I'm going because I need peace in my life.
1: Mm-hmm.
0: Subhanallah.
1: Yes, different objective. Different. My objective when I went in 2013 was basically, my gift was busy unfolding and I wanted answers. And I basically asked Allah, if I'm doing something wrong, please reveal it. But if I am doing something right, show me I'm doing something right, especially with my work, and increase it. And He showed me on that entire Hajj. I was too scared to think or talk because every thought in my mind was a dua. When I thought of something, I got it immediately.
0: Subhanallah.
1: And every thought in a person's mind is a dua, whether negative or positive. And when we think and when we even utter these words, Malaika say, Ameen, you get it tenfold. So if you're wishing bad on someone else, Malaika say, Ameen, it comes back to you tenfold. So that's what I learned on my Hajj. And the things that I asked for before I left, I said, Allah, I would like to be live on TV. Mm. And Allah subhanahu wa ta'ala put me 3 times live on TV, giving messages from Saudi home to Capetonians on ITV. And it was so amazing because I just thought of it and I got it.
0: Mm.
1: So Hajj taught me that your du'as in your mind is, the thoughts in your mind is a du'a, whether negative or positive.
0: Subhanallah. One learns as one goes along, isn't it? Now, for someone listening today who feels stuck, unworthy or unsure of who they are, what practical steps can they take to begin renewing their identity?
1: I would definitely say attend my workshop on the 25th of July at the Ranga Road Masjid in the 19th of July. 25th, I'll be in Johannesburg in Rosebank. So the new identity is about creating who you want to be. And then the workshop I'm doing at the Ranga Road on the 19th, it's about abundance. Because now we're going to debunk all the abundance stuff, the blocks in our bodies, the thought processes, our upbringing, and our beliefs about money, our beliefs about how to achieve things. And then we're going to undo that. And now I'm going to show you a new process of how to achieve it much quicker.
0: Oh, awesome.
1: And this workshop takes place on the 19th. So I've got amazing tools which I've used on myself.
0: Mm.
1: And the more you do these workings on yourself, you're going to see that you're stepping more into who you're meant to be.
0: Yeah.
1: Yeah.
0: That's awesome. And finally, as we wrap up, what encouragement would you like to leave with our listeners who are longing to experience the abundance that comes from living with a renewed sense of identity?
1: That wherever you are right now, you are meant to be there. If you're in a space where you are so broke, right, know that Allah subhanahu wa ta'ala has put you there because you have a decision to make. Do I want to be in this space or am I going to say, no, I want to change my reality? And your decision changes your reality. You have to make a choice. Your choice and decision changes your reality. Mm. So if you say, I don't want to be broke anymore, Ya Allah, increase me, and I'm doing my new identity and show me who I need to be, He's going to say, your wish is my command. Mm. So you need to make that decision to say, I don't want this anymore. Mm. Or no matter what you're going through currently.
0: Yeah.
1: The decision is, I don't want this anymore. I want something new and I want something different. And Ya Allah, you are my Rabb and only you can make this possible.
0: No, definitely. Fadwa, Jazakallah khair and shukran so much for sharing your wisdom and insights with us today. It's been a thought-provoking conversation reminding us that true abundance begins on the inside when we renew our identity and challenge the living beliefs that have held us back. We create space for growth, purpose and a more fulfilling life. So shukran to you for always, you know, showing us that there are ways in which we can better ourselves. Until we chat again, assalamu alaikum.
1: Walaikum salam.
0: If today's discussion has resonated with you and you'd like to explore these concepts more deeply, Fadwa will be hosting her Abundance from a New Identity workshop on Sunday, 19th July from 9 a.m. to 1 p.m. at the Taronga Road Masjid Conference Room. The workshop will delve into understanding money from a spiritual perspective, identifying and clearing limiting beliefs, pursuing goals such as Hajj, Umrah or other aspirations, starting a business, achieving sales targets, and practical kinesiology, or rather kinesiology, muscle testing techniques. It's a four-hour self-investment opportunity at 580 Rand. For more information or to book your place, you can WhatsApp 082-744-3232. Until next time on Family Hub, may you continue to grow confidence, embrace your true identity, and step into the abundance that comes from living with purpose, faith, and intention. And that's a wrap for Community Pulse today on Radio 786. Join us again tomorrow from 9 till 12. Shukran for tuning in. Enjoy the rest of your day. Until tomorrow, Abadi Khuda Hafiz.

0: Zakat is more than just charity. 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
1: Coming up on the agenda, terrifying mass shooting violence has once again rocked Cape Town, leaving the communities of Philippi and Mitchell's Plain reeling and gripped by fear. And in between the politicking, we look at the city of Cape Town that is in hot water over several issues. We also get to further reaction to the tragic speeding taxi accident that claimed the life of a 39-year-old Emil Koopman. And South African Human Rights Commission questions food system failures in the second leg of the national hearing. First, let's go to news with Khadija Davids.
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3: Assalamu alaikum and good afternoon. Suspended Ekurhuleni Metropolitan Police Department Deputy Chief Julius Mkhwanazi is reported amongst four people arrested in an alleged corruption case. Former Ekurhuleni City Manager Imogen Mashazi is also among those taken into custody. The arrests were carried out by the Commission Recommendations Task Team. All four suspects are expected to appear in the Germiston Magistrates Court. Other case centres on allegations that senior city officials shielded Mkhwanazi from disciplinary action. The allegations follow recommendations by the Independent Police Investigative Directorate, or IPID. It recommended disciplinary proceedings against Mkhwanazi. He is accused of helping alleged underworld figure Vusimusi Katmatlala secure the city's blue lights. South Africa continues to grapple with questions around political influence, private interests and access to government decision makers. Recent allegations involving Resolve Communications and its executive chairman, former DA leader Tony Leon, have renewed calls for greater transparency in lobbying activities. Public Interest SA says the issue extends far beyond any single individual or organization. The advocacy group argues that the real concern is who gets a seat at the table when key decisions are being made. Public Interest SA founder and chairman
4: Tony Leon doing the bidding of individuals or entities such as Starlink and Elon Musk to change the laws, or to not only change the laws but to bend the laws to accommodate few individuals, absent legislative force to do that. It is a concern on its own, and it compromises the like of Malazi, who would have to get the support of some of the parties within the GNU, notably the ANC, to effect any changes that may very well suit his ambitions or those of the DA at the expense of established policy on EEP or BEE.
3: Public Interest SA founder and chairman Deboho Kass. Gun-free South Africa has warned that the country's firearm licensing system is collapsing, leading to thousands of guns potentially entering the illegal market. The organization, in marking International Gun Destruction Day, says the firearm license applications have dropped by 74% since the 2021 to 2022 financial year. Applications fell from more than 213,000 to just under 56,000 last year. Gun-free South Africa says many firearm owners have stopped renewing their licenses. Under the Firearms Control Act, those firearms are now considered to be illegally possessed. The organization says unlicensed firearms are at greater risk of being lost or stolen and ending up in criminal hands. Now, it points to reports showing that civilians reported an average of 8,000 firearms lost or stolen each year over the past 3 years. And Gun-free SA says guns remain the leading weapon used in murders and attempted murders in the country. Executive Director Dr. Stanley Maphosa says South Africa is allowing a preventable crisis to grow. And he says the law still requires firearm owners to hold valid licenses. Recapping the top story on Radio 786 at this hour, suspended Ekurhuleni Metropolitan Police Department Deputy Chief Julius Mkhwanazi is reportedly amongst four people arrested in an alleged corruption case. He's accused of helping alleged underworld figure Vusimusi Katmatlala secure the city's blue lights. That's the news for now. More follows on Radio 786 at 2 o'clock.
1: It is on the agenda on Radio 786 100.4 FM. I'm Khalid Kungani Kivaspadi. Assalamu alaikum and good afternoon. At least 12 people have been shot in just two separate shootings on the Cape Flats. The nighttime attacks, which were reported within 20 minutes of each other, took place in Mitchells Plain and Philippi East, came on the eve of International Gun Destruction Day. In the first incident, three men were shot dead and two others injured. They were attacked as they were standing outside a tuck shop on the corner of Laura Street and 8th Avenue in Lost City in Tafelsig. Now, at a residence in Makasgavi, four people were found dead and five others wounded. For more on the Mitchells Plain shooting, we are now joined by the area's Ward 81 councillor, Ashley Potts. Ashley, welcome to Radio 786.
5: Good afternoon to you, Khalif, and to your listeners. Good to have you.
1: Thank you very much for availing yourself, Councillor. How would you describe the situation on the ground as police have said they have beefed up deployment to prevent further violence?
5: Yeah, Khalif, our challenge is that we're not seeing a decrease in the violence. They may have beefed up and had more deployments, but the reality on the ground paints a different picture, which really makes it very, very worrying to our public.
1: What is known about this particular shooting? Because many of those that were shot, tend to be young people.
5: That is the reality. Sadly, they are used by our gang community, and they are doing so naively, not realizing the impact on their own personal lives. And yet the families obviously suffers gravely because of their involvement or ongoing engagement with the gang community. So retaliations, they don't look healthy. They go for anyone regardless of age because of association. And our young people need to understand that standing around with known gang members puts them in a very, very precarious position because they are then by implication a part of those individuals. So they need to clear themselves from those individuals and also choose better friends.
1: So surely there is perhaps a motive. Is there an indication perhaps from the community of what may be the motive? We know Mitchell's Plain battles with gang violence now and then.
5: Yeah, no, almost more now than then. It continues without a real interruption. And so I think the motive behind it is really the turf. It's my territory and you're taking over turf, as well as the selling of narcotics or illegal substances. And we're heading towards, we just had the International Substance Abuse Day on the 26th of June. But the challenge with substance dealing or supplying continues to be a crisis in our community. And therefore, the turf is being marked, and you sell in the wrong turf, you will be taken out.
1: How would you then describe the frequency of such violent shootings in this part of Mitchells Plain?
5: From my own perspective, I think from where the reports come, the crime chats is flooded on a daily basis with these kind of incidents. And so although they go across the Cape Flats, when you look at a community which is fairly a large part of Cape Flats in Cape Town, as Mitchells Plain, we are seeing as many as two incidents per day coming through on our crime chats, and that is excessive. And we need our residents to start speaking up against these perpetrators because they are hiding those that are doing the crime by not speaking out against them for reasons of fear. There's an anonymous tip-off lines, toll-free lines that they can contact. Just SAPS needs to up their game in making sure that the information that is given is not leaked, and need to rebuild the confidence of community and the trust between community and use the neighborhood watch for that as well.
1: Now, there is an impact that has been felt by the community. If you can kindly describe it to us and the mood of the people in Lost City in this part of Tafelsig.
5: Yeah, so Tafelsig would be more of Councillor Harris and Councillor Adonis, but the challenge doesn't really change or shift because of area. Mm. Even in my particular area, the reality is that we find that even now during school holidays, kids are afraid to play on the parks because the shootings would erupt at any hour. And so the tension that it creates causes kids to stay indoors or hidden behind locked gates. And we don't want that. We want our kids to enjoy the open space and get out into the parks. But it is tense at present because there's been so much retaliation and gun violence within our local communities.
1: Ashley, just before I let you go, what long-term solutions would you like to see from both the police and the municipality to try and restore safety and peace in communities like Mitchell's Plain? Because policing can not be the only situation, as it requires social intervention as well.
5: Khalid, so yeah, the first is we need some more joint operations. We definitely need to see SAPS law enforcement and all other law enforcement agencies work together. When we see that, we're going to see a huge impact on the crime cartel and the wrongs they do. The other is the Mitchell's Plain Safety Development Forum has been doing phenomenal work now as they started with this a campaign to make safe zones a practical solution within communities. Although there's only 5 that has been allocated or identified alongside the Minister of Police Oversight, Andrew Murray, this is a very positive step in the right direction. And our local organizations need to step in and get involved with this plan that has been announced across Mitchell's Plain through social medias and the different media platforms. And why I encourage it is that we're seeing this is the second week of the school holidays, and already there's been a number of holiday clubs running at different churches, schools, as well as open public spaces. And this is what we want to see more of. And by doing more of these, we will divert the young people towards more positive activities. And then also, lastly, if I could, Khalid, we definitely need to see the church, the mosques, the local non-profit organizations to come together and start to really provide a seamless working in a relationship that will allow for kids to know where they can go to when they need help.
1: Well, Councillor, thank you very much for joining us this afternoon. We appreciate your time.
5: Thank you so much, Hanif, and to your listeners, all the best and be safe out there.
1: Thank you very much. And that was Ward 81 Councillor Ashley Potts talking to us about the shootings in Mitchell's Plain. And now we head to Philippi East, where a gruesome scene was found at a residence in Makaskavi. 4 people were shot dead and 5 others wounded. To discuss this more, we're joined by Community Policing Forum member from Philippi East, Thandiso Xokoza. Thandiso, welcome to Radio 786. Thandiso?
6: Yes, yes, I can hear you.
1: What transpired last night at this residence, and what is known as you were on the scene?
6: Let me just make this clear first. I'm not in the police community police forum anymore. I've resigned in the police community police forum because of some challenges that they are not doing what they are supposed to be doing in the community.
1: Getting back to what transpired last night at this particular residence, could you perhaps give us a picture of what was on the scene?
6: On the scene, it's just the car just came and shot the boys that were walking on the road. Apparently, there was an issue, but nobody knows about the issue. But the boys were also involved in what is happening in the townships in terms of the extortions.
1: Oh, so that is believed to be the motive behind the shooting?
6: No one is clear exactly, but the boys were involved even in the smashing crabs, in a lot of things.
1: Okay. Now, you took one of the victims to hospital. Could you explain to us what was the situation thereafter?
6: Yeah, it was bad. Even in the hospital, they told us there's nothing they can do. Because he's just gonna die because the bullet went into his ear. Now, he just had to wait and see when he was dying.
1: Now, we understand that they were targeted because of perhaps extortion or even the smash and grabs that you made mention of. But do we perhaps know who are the people who retaliated? Is it another group or it's just people who were victims of their actions?
6: No, the thing is we don't have any idea. The car just came and shot and left. It's like those Avanzas that are driving in the township.
1: Now, let's talk about the Philippi East area that has seen several mass shootings, especially Makaskavi. What is required to try and stem this tide and ensure that the community feels safe?
6: Like I said, when I started talking to you now, the challenge here, the community, they established the community police forum. But the community police forum doesn't do anything to assist the police because the police are not also assisting the community police forum to recruit the community in order for them to be part of neighborhood watches. The whole thing that is causing the problem is politics in the community. They don't know how to defeat the difference between a politics and a community forum.
1: Okay, you made mention when you started that you resigned from the police forum because it was not doing what it was supposed to do. Could you perhaps explain to us what is the mandate of a community policing forum and what was this community forum of yours doing that was not meeting the threshold?
6: The mandate of the community police forum, first, they need to submit their there are stakeholders where they work for. Like, for example, if you are involved in churches, involved in the community, CBOs, like involved in all stakeholders in the community, then they take people from those stakeholders to form a community police forum. But now what is happening in our community, instead of doing exactly that, what they do, they make sure they put all their people of the one political party to participate in that community police forum. That's where the problem starts. Because it's supposed to have different stakeholders, not one political party, to run the forum. It's supposed to have different stakeholders so they can share ideas on how to tackle challenges like this.
1: Tandiso Khoza, thank you very much for joining us this afternoon. We appreciate your time.
6: All right.
1: And that is a former member of the Community Policing Forum from Philippi East saying that he resigned from there because they are politicizing a community forum instead of taking individuals from different stakeholders. Tandiso Khoza talking to us about the gruesome scene that was found at a residence in Makaskavi yesterday, saying that these kids were responsible for extortion as well as smash and grabs in the area. So they have no idea as to who may have retaliated and shot them. On the agenda on Radio 786 100.4 FM. Between the Politicking is our weekly feature on the agenda in which we sift through the rhetoric and determine how politics affects the ordinary citizen. Joining us now is the head of research at the Awol Socioeconomic Research Institute, Angelo Fick. Angelo, once again, salam alaikum. Welcome to Radio 786.
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1: Let's talk about the Constitutional Court that has made two major rulings. First, the Duffelbeck property and addressing spatial inequality. This has implications for the city of Cape Town and provincial governments.
7: Absolutely. So what the Constitutional Court has found is that both provincial and local government have failed in their constitutional mandate that is enacted through the local government legislation to undo the spatial logics of apartheid and give people equitable access to housing across the city of Cape Town. This notion of equality, of equity, is actually quite important. And so it struck down and declared unlawful the sale of the Tafelberg School, property to a private school, precisely because the whole point was to undo what has been happening since the 1650s, which is the removal of people who are not necessarily part of whoever the administrators are, the focus of their administration, to the periphery, to places what is you know, in the 21st century, which is like Blikkiesdorp and various other places on the periphery, which actually makes life more difficult for people because they live far away from economic opportunities. They spend more of their income on transport to and from those opportunities, and are basically excluded from the life of the city, very much like people in apartheid South Africa and before that in colonial South Africa. So I think this is a landmark judgment, not just affecting the city of Cape Town, but municipal governors across the country and all provinces, to remind them that actually when you do city planning, you cannot simply plan for tourists or the wealthy or corporations or those with money. You actually have to govern and plan for everybody to make sure that those cities become and towns become integrated and do not reflect the old patterns of apartheid and colonial South Africa, of wealthier and sometimes mostly white people in the CBD or the city center or the areas that get services, and, you know, the poor and the so-called inconvenient of the apartheid imaginary continue in the post-apartheid reality to live quite far away from, you know, areas that we consider to be prime real estate.
1: The city of Cape Town is in and out of the courts because now asylum seekers should not be excluded from processes because of procedural immigration violations. That points to the failures of SA's Home Affairs Department in dealing with the migrants. Now, that was the assertion of the court again against the city of Cape Town.
7: Well, it's an assertion against the entire central government, because what we've seen is that various parts of the Refugee Act and of immigration legislation have been, you know, struck down as unconstitutional and therefore will have to be revisited through the parliamentary process. What we have found from Home Affairs Department officials, for example, is that there are, you know, people who make arbitration about the status of somebody and the nature of the application, and those decisions are not always consistent across the board. So depending on the officer in front of whom a refugee, asylum seeker, or migrant may appear, there may be different requirements. The, you know, judgment

0: you know, judgment also indicated that regardless of somebody's record on how they got into the country, how they then, when they claim asylum, you know, the law should apply equally. So that shouldn't be a punitive measure that if you arrived here under one set of, you know, access to South Africa, you then cannot claim another. So, for example, if you came in on a tourist visa, you're not allowed to then claim asylum. The merits of your asylum application should be taken on its own merits rather than on the administrative processes by which you arrived in South Africa. And so those, I think, are very important ways to regularize immigration in South Africa. And the court has required government, therefore, to revisit its legislation and make sure that it's in line with the Constitution. And this, I think, comes at a very awkward moment for the state, given that we've just had a rise in anti-immigration sentiment organized by various organizations and supported by some political parties in a local government election year in which this particular issue is going to become quite a bit of a football, if not a completely hot samosa filled with biryani and bubur at the same time. My concern here is that opportunistic actors are going to use this judgment, which is a very strict interpretation of the law and its compatibility with, you know, the Constitution's spirit and letter, to argue that the Constitution itself or that the justices are illegitimate and therefore we should revisit those, instead of focusing on how this is once again a government and administrative failure to, one, legislate and police and then also act on their own legislation consistently. The corruption that we've heard about for decades now at Home Affairs about how you get documentation, how you can get ahead in the queue, and at various other government departments, you know, this I think is part of what the Constitutional Court is concerned about, that there should be one process, everybody should have equal and equitable access to this process, and the process should be implemented consistently. There should be no difference between whether I see, you know, the official A or official F. Both of those officials should come to the same conclusion based on the merits of my case. Mm-hmm. And here it's going to be important for Home Affairs as well as national government as a whole to intervene. And also, we know that Home Affairs and national government have closed various centres under austerity measures. So the people also have great distances to travel. So there are all sorts of reasons people may not have the appropriate documentation, which has very little to do with the merits of their own application. It often has to do with government's failure or moving the goalposts so that somebody may be in, you know, the Eastern Cape or the Western Cape, but the only centre that they can make that application for is now closer to a land border in the north of the country. And in travelling to or from these centres, they may find themselves caught up in policing activities and regulatory processes that means that they're suddenly found without documentation when they're on their way to getting them. And so I think this judgment is a crucial reminder to South Africans and to our institutions that the law should be followed and should be followed consistently, and that all laws and administrative processes have to respect the constitutional rights of everybody within the borders of the Republic of South Africa.
1: Still staying on the topic of the woes of the city of Cape Town, the Public Protector's report on the lack of services in poor communities in Cape Town, that includes Khayelitsha and Langa, is another low blow for the city, a bit of a knock on the chin for them.
0: Well, the response from the MEC has been that the MMC has been that the city has responded to some of these issues and have relocated the 10 families in Khayelitsha, have resumed refuse collection. But I think what it speaks to, and this is a particularly tough pill to swallow for the Democratic Alliance as a party, given how it boasts about its management of the city of Cape Town, is that the Public Protector's findings were that these were the most vulnerable people and that they had to go to the Public Protector to seek this relief. If a city is well governed and administered, it has to be done, as the Public Protector's report indicates, in a way that is equitable, and people therefore should have, there should be equitable spending, not just equal spending, so that those who have been left behind because of the underdevelopment of apartheid and before that colonialism now are prioritizing the provision of services. But the Public Protector's report did not just indict the city of Cape Town's governors and the Western Cape government, it also indicted national departments of government, including the ways in which Treasury should be funding municipalities better. We know that a very large share of equitable grant funding to municipalities, you know, comes from National Treasury. But, you know, in a city of Cape Town where there is good governance, one also imagines, because it is

0: kind of metro that it is, it can attract a lot more funding from outside of National Treasury. This really shouldn't be as big an issue as it will be in smaller towns across the rest of the country that cannot, you know, draw on taxes from tourists and cannot do all sorts of other things that a major metro, whether it's Cape Town, eThekwini, or the city of Johannesburg can do. And so I think there's a moment in which the public protector reminded the city of Cape Town that it should govern equitably and responsibly and integrate, you know, the old spatial logics and make sure that services are rolled out to even the poorest and most vulnerable. And some of this is the responsibility of national government, but a lot of it is actually underperformance by local government in the city of Cape Town and the lack of proper oversight by the provincial authorities on how the city of Cape Town manages places like Khayelitsha, all those Langa flats that everybody who drives from the airport to the city can see when once you pass Bontheuvel and Haderveld and opposite the old sewage works at Athlone.
1: You talk about now equitable spending and equitable grant funding, and it comes on the back of the Treasury that has withheld funding to several municipalities over their financial management concerns. Just to close this topics off today, could you have a say on that?
0: Yes. So again, this is not a unilateral decision by Treasury to simply withhold funds. Treasury, provincial government, provincial COCT and national COCT have intervened. So the prime example of this would be Potchefstroom, for example, the J.B. Marks municipality. There have been several interventions to try and get these municipalities to capacitate them to play by rules and to have better financial oversight and better finance management. These municipalities have simply continued to, you know, sort of thumb their nose at these rules. And now National Treasury has indicated that on a month-to-month basis, which is the 30-day report structure that municipalities have to report to Treasury through provincial treasuries, how they spend the money and whether they've done so, to stem this tide of wasteful and fruitless expenditure. And they've also instructed municipalities to do the disciplinary processes necessary to make sure that officials who misbehave get professional conduct consequences, and then to pursue criminal charges against people who simply will not play by the rules. So this is going to hit some municipalities quite hard, and this will have political consequences in an election year that I think might be a tough swallow for some political parties like the African National Congress, when those who have continued to sit in municipalities that they, you know, mismanage and govern poorly may act up and act out in party politics for their particular, the consequences that they now have to face because of the statements of the public protector, the findings of the Auditor General, and the actions of the National Prosecuting Authority, we hope that will follow to make sure that residents receive the services that they pay for every time they buy, whether it's bubblegum or any other kind of service, and pay VAT.
1: Angelo, thank you very much. It's always a pleasure talking to you. We appreciate your time. Salaam alaikum.
0: Okay.
1: And that's Between the Politicking with Asri's Angelo Fick. This weekly feature is brought to you in collaboration with the World Socioeconomic Research Institute. The agenda on Radio 786 100.4 FM. We're back after this.
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4: World leaders may speak of a ceasefire, but we know that nothing has changed in Gaza. The inhumane Israeli siege continues. Palestinian families and orphans are still being murdered, still being starved, and still being denied basic humanitarian aid. 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The West remains complicit. Arab leaders talk of peace, but they enable genocide. 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
1: Dollar is trading at 16 rands 38 cents. The euro is trading at 18 rands 71 cents. The British pound is trading at 21 rands 96 cents, and the Saudi rial is trading at 4 rands 36 cents. The Chinese yuan is standing at 41 cents. And on to our commodities now. Silver is trading at $75.73. The gold is trading at $4,104.10. And the Brent crude is trading at $78.02 per barrel.
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1: In Cape Town and its suburbs tomorrow, a mostly cloudy day is expected and will be accompanied by a southeasterly wind reaching speeds of up to 17 kilometers per hour. Temperatures should range from 11 to 17 degrees. 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The South African Social Security Agency has confirmed the payment schedule for August 2026. It also included a fourth payment day for beneficiaries flagged for grant reviews or e-life certification. Unlike the usual three-day payment cycle, beneficiaries who received their grants on the fourth payment day are required to visit their nearest SASSA office to complete a grant review. Failure to do so could result in their grant being suspended during the next payment cycle. SASSA National spokesperson Pasi Kalitsatsi said that beneficiaries under review will have received an SMS. Number one is older persons grants that will take place on Tuesday, the 4th of August. The disability grant on Wednesday, the 5th of August. The children's grant will take place on Thursday, the 6th of August. On the agenda on Radio 786 100.4 FM. Excuses or legitimate excuses? Following Monday's tragic accident where a speeding taxi crashed into a stationary Ford Figo at the intersection of Highlands Drive and Valdevred Parkway in Colorado Park, social media has been abuzz with speculations, with many claiming that the taxi driver suffered an alleged seizure and lost control of the vehicle before crashing. Despite online speculation, a family lost a breadwinner who burned to death when his vehicle burst into flames. Upon impact of the speeding taxi, the taxi driver and another passenger survived the crash and were taken to hospital for treatment. For further reaction, now we are joined by the Mayoral Committee Member for Safety and Security, JP Smith. JP, welcome to Radio 786.
7: Good afternoon.
1: Good afternoon to you as well. Is this stretch of road considered high risk for drivers?
7: I think for a variety of reasons, yes. Any road that has informal structures adjacent to it becomes high risk quickly because of the extent to which people move into the road space and do not do so at safe crossing points, at designated pedestrian crossings or traffic intersections. You also develop a problem with cattle and smaller children who should not be left to their own supervision or unattended, who become victims of accidents along the road. So it's firstly a major risk for pedestrians. It becomes a risk for motorists. There is also a problem, of course, on Jake's Harwell as a consequence of that. The Sikalo informal settlement, a pattern of smash and grab actions, which has caused the city to put up CCTV cameras to monitor that stretch of road. But a part of the problem arises from user behavior. And there is, unfortunately, in South Africa, generally a low level of compliance with road laws, with traffic legislation. That includes speeding, safety belt wearing, following distances, using cell phones while driving, drunk driving, your five big causes of road deaths. This is a phenomenon across South Africa, which sees in excess of 12,000 people a year lose their lives, which puts us at an incredibly high rate of loss of life from road accidents, worse than countries like Nigeria, worse than other neighboring countries who have a fraction of our road fatality rate. So we have a bit of a shameful history as a country in terms of traffic and driving behavior. And of course, that is aggravated by the fact that the criminal justice system is not particularly effective in holding drivers accountable, especially when it comes to public transport drivers, which includes minibus taxis, as in this case, because the fines issued to them do not change their behavior. We issue 230 to 260,000 fines a month. A big chunk of that is to public transport vehicles and taxis. It does not change their behavior because they simply do not pay it. And that's why we've amended the traffic bylaw to look at impounding as a more effective intervention.
1: Now, according to the people who reside in that particular area, they say that speeding is a problem on that particular stretch of the road. Now, we understand that there are speculations that the driver of the minibus taxi suffered some seizures, but are we likely to see any consequences seeing that he has survived the crash?
7: So the public prosecutor would have the right to charge him for something more serious than just the reckless and negligent driving. I mean, if you caused the... Sorry, I think I lost you there for a moment. Am I audible?
1: Yes, you are audible.
7: Okay. The public prosecutor has the right to ensure that that person, that driver, is charged for something more serious than just reckless and negligent driving. When you speed to that extent, the accident that you cause and the loss of life you cause is not an accident. Yes, there's a crash, but it is not accidental. You chose to drive the vehicle in that manner. You chose to be that reckless. You decided you were willing to gamble with other people's lives. So we would like to see the criminal justice system, which we unfortunately do not control, issue far more serious charges, charge people for accidents like this, with manslaughter or murder, because you have done something deeply reckless and it is premeditated to the extent that you chose to do something very reckless. But that is very seldom the case. And for the victims of those crimes, that must be extremely painful to know that that consequences in this regard is rare. The city is trying to change the way in which we do enforcement in this regard, because we know that issuing fines is ineffectual. It is not a useful intervention. We need to make sure that that the punishment is consequential, is meaningful, achieves meaningful outcomes, and that means making sure that there is the impoundment of a vehicle where there is reckless and negligent driving, unlicensed driver, unlicensed vehicle, drunk driving, and the kind of recklessness we see often from public transport vehicles driving on the shoulder of the road, driving into oncoming traffic, and the almost weekly serious or fatal accidents involving public transport vehicles.
1: Now, the Lindegeest Community Policing Forum has told Radio 786 that it is appealing to the city to have a stronger law enforcement presence in that particular area, especially during peak morning hours. Is this appeal being taken into necessary officials? Because what the CPF also told us was that sometimes action is being taken by the city on the first 2 days after the complaint, and then after that things go back to normal.
7: That would be predictable and likely, because the reality is that we get 2,200 plus complaints per day. So your resources are extremely thinly stretched. If all the city had to do was its core business of enforcing traffic and bylaws, we would be much better off. The officers we have acquired over time would be able to focus on that job, and we would be able to do that not just for the first 2 days, but maybe for the next week and then intermittently thereafter. But the reality is that two-thirds of our resources are now propping up the National Police Service, which is inadequately deployed because national government has systematically defunded the national government, the National Police Service, to the point that they are now between a half and a third of the rate of officers they should have. And the consequence of that is that we are increasingly have to step in through the neighborhood safety officers, through LEAP, through the gang and drug task team, through the reaction unit, with policing resources, fulfilling the crime prevention competency of national government. And that is a challenge. And it's aggravated by the fact that in the last 3 years, we have added almost 1,300 officers. And in that same time, SAPS has lost that many officers from defunding. So as we put in resources, national government is taking it out on the other side. And that is making life for us very challenging, because we cannot keep on adding more and more policing resources while still building houses, providing sanitation, providing waste collection and cleaning, providing these other competencies. We can't do all these things. We do need national government to step up and deploy police and SAPS at adequate levels.
1: Let's talk about the issue of the seizure, you know, that attacked the driver. And this seems to be a common excuse in taxi-related incidents. Can a driver with a medical seizure history be allowed to drive again or have a driver's license?
7: So I think that's an extremely valid point. I mean, this speaks to the fact that when you apply for an operating permit as an owner of a taxi, you are claiming that you are a very competent businessman. You are claiming that you're a competent public transport service provider. You are claiming that you can safely move people from A to B as a competent public transport operator. You claim that aggressively in some cases, and you insist on that permit. It is then beholden and incumbent upon the owner of the vehicle to ensure that the driver he deploys there in his moving business, his mobile business on four wheels, that driver is capable, is medically fit, is competently trained. So what the city has advocated for continuously is for the public driving permit, the PRDP, to be amended to test many more things than it currently tests. At the moment, it's a bit of a rubber stamp, checking for eyesight and a very rudimentary check of abilities. We think that it should be far more expansive, and certainly medical checks are something that national government should consider putting into that PRDP. We've also encouraged the provincial minister, Isaac Soleko, to make provincial regulations, which is within their sphere of competency, to look at expanding that PRDP's requirements so that the person who climbs behind that steering wheel is tested all around and is demonstrated to be capable.
1: JP, just before I let you go, a little bit off topic, a social media post is doing the rounds about a woman being issued a warning by the city for allegedly feeding birds on her property. Now, according to the letter, this is in violation of Section 2B2 of the Animal Keeping Bylaw. Many residents feel like this is an unnecessary infringement of their privacy. Give us your response.
7: I mean, if you look at Brett Heron's enthusiastic post of that complaint and you look at the comments beneath it, please do go look at what the people are commenting there. You will see he gets a scathing attack over 20 or 30 responses of people saying, well, A, the bylaw does not, in fact, cover bird feeders. The problem here is the extent to which those birds are causing problems for their neighbors, who equally have a right to complain for the city to intervene. Because those birds, the extent to which that is being done is causing a problem in the surrounding area. The same neighbors also have a right to quality of life, and there are environmental health bylaws that specifically ensure that the environment is livable and desirable, and we deal with those kind of environmental factors for all residents, whether you're rich or poor. And so I think that there is a misinterpretation in that case of the bylaw, or someone on the comments proves, because they unpack for Brett exactly what the bylaw says, much to his shame. and at the same time points out that we would not have responded to the city if there was not a complaint. So the problem is serious enough or egregious enough to cause other neighbors there to bring the matter to the attention of the city. A responsive city is one that then does respond on a matter for which we are constitutionally competent and responsible, which is our core business, namely our bylaw and traffic enforcement. And those bylaws is the codified set of rules that ensures happy and healthy communities.
1: Now, what does this mean for public spaces like the Company Gardens?
7: So most of these things you will see is complaints driven. Where there is prohibitive signage that says in a public space that you may not feed animals, you will see this often in sand parks areas where it says you may not feed baboons, you may not feed other wild animals. Obviously, you may not do so. If there's not prohibitive signage, then it is not prohibited. Feeding the pigeons, for instance, and the company gardens and in front of the Ezekiel Museum and many other places is not prohibited. I think when you have a bird feeder that is drawing substantial amount of birds and that is creating problems for neighboring properties, obviously then some kind of engagement or intervention is necessary. But you're not going to see officers do this. So what you often find with these things is that the people who try and make media of them take a single isolated incident out of 30,000 fines that are issued for all manner of things. We'll take the most extreme example, which is an isolated matter or an outlier, and try and generalize on it. And this is something Brett is commonly guilty of. It's his favorite thing to do. It is not reflective of the work being done generally by those law enforcement staff. But within the bylaw, there is a provision that protects neighbors from this. And in this case, a particular neighbor has lodged a complaint. The service has been responsive, and the owner has now been given a warning to try and remedy them. That doesn't mean stopping feeding altogether. It means thinking more carefully about how you do it and what the implications and the impact on your neighbors are. And that's called good neighborliness.
1: Thank you very much, JP, for joining us this afternoon. We appreciate your time.
7: You're welcome, sir.
1: And that was the Mayoral Committee Member for Safety and Security, J.P. Smith, saying that it should be taken into consideration that someone with a history of seizure and a medical, history that is undesirable, that they should not be issued with licenses. Also answering to the off-topic issue about the city that has allegedly given a letter to a citizen, the woman that is currently doing rounds, saying that people just take videos of isolated incidents and then push particular narratives, but they don't have access to 1,000 other cases where similar routes have been taken. And that brings us to the conclusion of today's program. We're back next week with more editions of On the Agenda for Radio 786 100.4 FM. I'm Khalid Kungani. Give us part. Assalamu alaikum and goodbye.

0: As the sacred month of Muharram ushers in a new Islamic year, it brings with it a message of renewal and reflection from the sacrifice at Karbala, a timeless example of courage and unwavering faith, to the many reminders of Allah's mercy and protection throughout the prophetic history. May this Muharram inspire us to remain steadfast and place our trust in Allah the Almighty. Muharram 1448, Radio 786, Hear the Difference.
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1: Tonight's Live the Good broadcast is kindly brought to you by the following official sponsors: Africa Muslims Agency, Vilili Dento Cape Attorneys, Elite Power Trade, AHK Motor Spares, Sali and Sali Attorneys, Islamic Relief, Adams Muslim Butchery, Anissa's Takeaways, and BPO Aces into George. And these are the following additional sponsors. A belated birthday wish to Ibrahim Abrams, who celebrated on the 5th of June 2026, and Aluia Abrams, who celebrated on the 11th of June 2026, from the Abrams family of Charlesville. For the Salathawab of the following people: for your beloved husband and father, Ishmael Adams, who passed away the 1st of Muharram 1428, and precious daughter and sister, Jawaya Abrams, who passed away the 10th of Rajab 1442, from wife and mother Fatima, children, sisters, brothers, grand, great-grandchildren, and the rest of the Adams and Richards family: my granddaughter Akila Daniels, and mother Amina Samuels, Subaid and Isham Cornelius, and daughter-in-law Mishka Daniels, who passed away the 8th of June, 10th September 2007, 9th January 2014, 7 and 10 years ago, and 9th January 2021, and 14th January 2023, from grandmother and daughter Auntie Coulson Daniels. For my beloved husband, Muhammad Taki Date, and all marhum, from wife Kushambi Gam Date, and the Barker family. My parents, Karima and Suleiman Wahid, who passed away the 4th of June 2021, and 18th August 2008, corresponding with Shaban 1443 and Tulkaida 1429 respectively. From daughter Shahida, grandchildren Noor, Amanullah, Nabila, Nazrina, great-grandchildren Ziyad, Irshad, Isra, and all family and friends. For her husband Abdusattar Ishmael Parker, and son and brother Intikab Ishmael, who passed away the 27th of February 2024, corresponding with the 16th Shaban 1445 and 24th March 2003, corresponding with the 3rd of Ramadan 1444 respectively. From wife and mother Sophia, children Rahima, Shakil, Firdaus, Aisha, Abdul Qadir,

0: Eid, Roshana, Sahid Hussein, Asima, grandchildren, and all members of the Ishmael, Barker, Ahmad, and Sarang families. For our beloved parents, Sadia and Ibrahim Amin Kaskar, also known as Chapi Chicha, and niece Nashima, from daughter Nurjahan Kaskar Guru, children, granddaughter, and husband. For my husband Muideen and son Firoz Dawood, and parents Jaina Benalimia Sonde, from wife and mother Latifa, children Nasima Nazreen Ibrahim, daughter-in-law Shahida, and all grandchildren. My parents Jaina Benalimia Sonde, and loving husband and father Muhammad Amin Ali Gilgalay, who passed away the 19th of June 2021, and Mariam Sonde Magda, from wife and daughter Yasmin, children Hasina, Siraj, Nisar, Insaf, and grandchildren Nazneen, Azra, Zareen, Fayyad, Siyad, and Niaz. For the Isal Thawab of my brother, Nazim Sonde, who passed away on the 18th of March from wife and children. A husband and father, Abdul Haq Adam, who passed away the 7th of November 2023, corresponding with the 23rd of Rabiul Thani, from loving wife Fatima, children, and the rest of family and friends. For our beloved parents, Aisa and Thabit Beni, and youngest brother, Muhammad Abdullah Beni, who passed away the 20th of March 2003, and 9th June 1992, and 3rd November 2016, respectively, fondly remembered by Noor, Yusuf, Faisal, Firoza, Sudeya Beni, respective spouses, grand and great-grandchildren. My husband, Mahdi, and son, Shamil Bush, beloved mother, Fadima Nitrash, grandmother, Raida, and sister, Raida Muhammad, from wife and mother, Hasina Bush. For the Isal Thawab of my husband, Ibrahim Abdul Latif Satwalker, and daughter-in-law, Naz Parveen, from wife Mariam and children. A beloved husband and father, Muhammad Siraj Isaacs, who passed away the 27th of October 2013, from wife Faiza and son Munir. For the Isal Thawab of our father, Numan Wafa, from children Layla and Thabit. For our beloved father, Talib Adams, who passed away the 1st of Shaban, corresponding with the 7th of May 2016. From wife Fatima, children, grand, great-grandchildren, Mikael, Riyan, Iman, Samia, and Noor. For Roshana Didrix, who passed away the 2nd of July 2025, and her grandfather, Ibrahim Muhammad, who passed away the 10th of December 2019, from the entire Muhammad and Harris family. May the Almighty be merciful to all our loved ones and grant them Jannatul Firdaws. Ameen.
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0: As the sacred month of Muharram ushers in a new Islamic year, it brings with it a message of renewal and reflection from the sacrifice at Karbala, a timeless example of courage and unwavering faith, to the many reminders of Allah's mercy and protection throughout the prophetic history. May this Muharram inspire us to remain steadfast and place our trust in Allah, the Almighty. 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
6: How you spend your 60 to 70 years in this life will determine where you spend the rest of your life. Not the rest of your life in this dunya, because dunya is only one stage in numerous stages in your journey back to Allah subhanahu wa ta'ala. First you're in the world of souls, then you move to the world of dunya, then to the world of barzakh in your grave, then to the world of hashir where you'll be judged, and then eventually to Jannah or Jahannam forever. And although this dunya is one of the shortest stages in your journey back to Allah subhanahu wa ta'ala, it's the most critical, because how you spend those 60 to 70 years of life in this dunya will determine your eternity in the afterlife.
7: Inshallah Jannah.
6: Ameen.
7: You guys want to take Usama? Oh, yeah, take Usama. Telling us how we're going to spend our life, inshallah, so in the afterlife, we'll enjoy more than 60, 70 years. It's a short life, man, Usama. It's not easy.
6: Well, we've got to put in the effort. We've got, because the reward is so great, right? It might not be easy, but the reward is out of this world.
7: And it's
6: world.
7: Forever. It's more than 60 years.
6: It never ends.
7: Never.
6: Never.
7: So if you're in Jannah, it's forever.
6: Ever and ever and ever.
7: If you're in Nar,
6: it's the ultimate loss. Look, Allah subhanahu wa ta'ala says, كُلُّ نَفْسٍ ذَائِقَةُ الْمَوْتِ
7: نعم.
6: 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Allah says everybody has to taste death. Even if you live for 1,000 years, there's going to be a point in time where you have to exit. So you need a good exit strategy, because Allah says you're going to come back to us. You're
7: going to
6: be, yeah, absolutely. And you're going to be tested, because He says نَبْلُوكُمْ بِالشَّرِّ وَالْخَيْرِ فِتْنَةً, because dunya is designed to disappoint you. Because if you're comfortable with this life, why would you make an effort for the afterlife?
7: You're done.
6: Absolutely done. And look, the Prophet sallallahu alaihi wasallam made it clear. He said, "Ad-dunya mazra'atul akhirah," that this is the place where we harvest, we reap, and do the deeds, the actions that we're going to benefit from in the hereafter. Because actually, Jannah is a plain field, and your deeds here fill it up. One subhanallah plants a tree in paradise, for example. So the Prophet also, sallallahu alayhi wa sallam, what did he say? He says, الدُّنْيَا سِجْنُ الْمُؤْمِنِ وَجَنَّةُ الْكَافِرِ. The dunya is the prison of the believer and the paradise of the non-believer. Because this world was not meant for us to fulfill our desires. But this world, Allah created it for the fulfillment of His commands. So whoever's going to be free in this world doing whatever he pleases will be a slave in Akhirah.
7: No halal, no haram, nothing.
6: Absolutely.
7: Whatever he wants, he does it. No red lines.
6: No red lines. But if you're a slave to Allah subhanahu wa ta'ala in this life, fulfilling all His commands, you're going to be free in Jannah, in Akhirah, and that is the ultimate goal. Now, the Prophet sallallahu alayhi wa sallam, it takes work. He says, من دان نفسه وعمل لما بعد الموت. He says, whoever steps on his ego and works for the what comes after death. Why steps on the ego? Because the nafs wants instant gratification. It wants the fun now. It doesn't want a rain check. It doesn't want to wait. And the Prophet ﷺ is giving us advice that step on that ego and work for what's to come in the afterlife. And then he said, the not so intelligent person, وَالْعَاجِزُ مَنْ أَتْبَعَ نَفْسَهُ هَوَاهَا وَتَمَنَّى عَلَى اللَّهِ. The not so intelligent person, he does whatever he pleases. He goes about this world, anything he desires, with no consideration for Allah's commands. He does whatever he feels, and he goes, I'm free, right? I'm free, I have freedom, I get to do whatever I want. But he pays for it in the afterlife. And then what does he say? He says, Allah ghafoorun raheem. Allah, of course Allah is ghafoorun raheem, but you have to put in the effort first.
7: It's like somebody, Usama, working, and he wants to get paid literally every hour. Yes. He doesn't want to wait till the end of the month. Sometimes when you're just waiting for the end of the month, you're going to be more disciplined through the month to reach the end of the month and get your paycheck ready.
6: Absolutely.
7: Imagine you're getting paid every hour. You probably take it easy the hour after. You'll get paid, let's say you get paid the end of the day, probably the next day you won't want to come to work. Mm-hmm. But when you know 30 days you got to put in work to get paid by the end of the month, I think this is a good, it's a close story to what you're saying, that
6: absolutely,
7: it makes you feel akhirah, it's where you're going to get your full check.
6: Absolutely.
7: Your full check.
6: Hopefully, inshallah.
7: A big check, inshallah.
6: That's what we're all hoping for, but you have to put in the work. And like we said, because this world is the prison of the believer, in prison, everybody's worried about the rizq. But subhanAllah, the prisoner is not worried about his food and water, right? It's secured for him. It's guaranteed. But at the same time, he doesn't get to do whatever he pleases. So as long as we keep that in mind, that we remain within the boundaries of Allah subhanahu wa ta'ala, we'll be successful not only in this life, but in the afterlife. That is the intelligent person. Not the likes of, many people are impressed by the likes of Warren Buffett and Elon Musk, saying that they're the smart ones. But the Prophet sallallahu alaihi wasallam saying, the not so intelligent one is the one that just follows their desires. So the real intelligence is working for the afterlife.
7: Okay, Usama, but nowadays we see people are full of dunya, and I usually don't like even to sit with these people, man. Whoever you sit with, he's all into dunya. Mm. How am I going to make money in this dunya? How am I going to be so happy in this dunya? People full of dunya, right now it's where I don't want to be around. I want to be close to people talking about akhirah and making for this akhirah. What's their message we could talk to people who are just living, their main aim is this dunya?
6: Anybody who makes his sole purpose and main aim this dunya, Allah subhanahu wa ta'ala will have no regards for them.
7: No.
6: And will afflict them with four things. Number one, a never-ending anxiety. Always worried about making more and more money. Number two, they're so busy. He's becoming occupied. Allah will occupy him in such a way that he has no spare time left.
7: Ya Allah.
6: And then also number three, no contentment or rida. Every time his money increases, subhanAllah, his expenses also increase. There's no barakah in his life. And then never-ending hope in the future. Like he's always kind of like thinking about what's next. And then he's distracted from the ultimate aim.
7: How many of us are falling into these categories, man? Mm. How many of us are listening and watching this and literally thinking every second, man, I don't have barakah in my time. You gotta wake up. Mm-hmm. Solve it. Well, what can I do, man? How can I decode dunya and live for the right purpose?
6: The Prophet ﷺ gave us a hack. He said, "Kun fi dunya ka'annaka gharib aw aabiru sabil." He says, be in this dunya as a stranger or a passerby, like a traveler. Because you're going through it. It's just one of the stages. You know, I came here to visit Amman. Imagine if I got here, I'm like, okay, let me purchase a car. I'm here for 2 weeks. And I go ahead and I buy a car. Next thing you know, I go and I buy a house. You'd say, this guy's crazy. I buy an entire wardrobe. Be like, Osama, what are you doing? Typically, people, when they travel to some place that is not home, that's temporary, what do? They may Uber it around, right? They rent a hotel. They pack a small suitcase.
7: I love
6: right?
7: the example. I know where you're going.
6: Yeah, that's the thing. So most of us, what we are, we're so heavy, man. We're carrying such a huge load. And we're so distracted by all the things because they want us to do that. They want us distracted, bro. They want us as consumers. What's a consumer? Someone that's consumed. Mashghul, distracted. What are you distracted by? They want you to buy things you don't need with money that you don't have to impress people who don't care. Think about how crazy that setup is. Really, because most of us think people care, you know, we're trying to show off or check out this watch or these shoes or whatever it is, or my house or my nice Ferrari or whatever it is. But actually, people, you're busy worrying about what people think.
7: But some actually, from what we see mm-hmm. and what they're trying to teach us and what they're trying to get into our heads, that money is success.
6: It's true, but Allah subhanahu wa ta'ala and the Prophet sallallahu alayhi wa sallam teaches otherwise. The Prophet sallallahu alayhi wa sallam, he teaches that إِنَّ اللَّهَ يُعْطِ الدُّنْيَا مَنْ يُحِبْ وَمَنْ لَا يُحِبْ وَلَا يُعْطِ الدِّينَ إِلَّا مَنْ أَحَبْ. So it's not to say that if you're a millionaire that you're not necessarily successful or not successful. You could be successful if you have a lot of money, provided you're thankful for it, you're grateful for it, provided you remain within Allah's boundaries, within the halal and haram associated with money, then you can be successful. But if somebody has deen, you know for sure they're successful. If you're seeing someone coming to the masjid to pray, if you're seeing someone with a relationship with the Quran, the book of Allah, always making dhikr, close to Allah subhanahu wa ta'ala, you know that this person is loved by Allah subhanahu wa ta'ala.
7: And exactly about what you're talking about, people in the masjid, wallahi Osama, most of the time, I go to the masjid, when after salah, I talk to people here and there. Man, each one of these guys, he's one of the big owners of the big stores in Amman.
6: Mm.
7: He's like, bro, you know who I am. They tried to say hi, salam alaikum, whatever. I'm like, yeah, what's up? Keep halak, hope all is well. What do you do? I own the dealerships right in this place. One other guy once I met at the masjid, I meet the most successful people, wallahi.
6: But you keep saying successful. Look, you're instinctively tying success to money.
7: Of course.
6: We really have to change that.
7: Yeah, of course.
6: We have to change that. We have to shift it because Allah tells us who's successful. فَمَنْ زُحْزِحَ عَنِ النَّارِ وَأُدْخِلَ الْجَنَّةِ فَقَدْ فَازِ. Allah is saying the one who saved from Jahannam in the hereafter and enters into paradise, he's the successful one.
7: I'm right here. What I'm trying to say is people think that if you're in the masjid, if you're with Allah, you should be poor. Like in the real life, people yes. think if, oh man, he prays, he should have a normal car. He can't have a nice car parked in front of the masjid. This is what I was trying to reach that, no man, there is people who are with Allah in the masjid, with the Quran, and they're super successful. And what I see, wallahi, the most successful is the people with Allah.
6: Subhanallah. Yes, so again, when it comes to money, like today, for example, right? Like I'm wearing...
7: Your shoes. Your shoes.
6: Yeah, absolutely.
7: Well, like, I started there because I wanted to go down. I'm taking you just from top to bottom.
6: إِنَّ اللَّهَ يُحِبُّ أَنْ يَرَى أَثَرَ نِعْمَتِهِ عَلَى عِبَادِهِ. Allah likes to see his blessings on his slaves.
7: What's your watch? You have a camera.
6: And yes. My watch as well. Most people look at it like, that's a very fancy watch. How much is it? Right? No, actually, look. The balanced way is nice. I'm not against you having a nice pair of shoes. I remember, like, typically, most of my shoes, I like to wear Toms. Like, I like to wear the
7: $40, $50, $60.
6: Yeah, that's it. But, you know, there was nothing wrong with me going to buy what? One nice pair of shoes, because I'm also a da'iyah. So I represent Allah. I represent Rasulullah, right? So I have to give that
7: image. If you have it,
6: yes,
7: get it.
6: But most people, especially the young generation, they look at these things. You say, how come most of the shuyukh are poor? Is that a thing? Do they have to be? No. Allah subhanahu wa ta'ala can give it to you. But rizq is in His hands. Don't buy it if you can't afford it. Don't buy it on credit. But if Allah has given you money and you can do it, go for it. But don't overdo it. You don't need 10 pairs of Gucci's and Louis Vuitton's and whatnot. You know, buy a pair.
7: If it's fake, it's fine. If it's fake, it's fine. Man. You can wear whatever you want, man.
6: Yeah, but why go fake? The whole dunya is fake. There's no need for
7: it. Wallahi it is, man.
6: Yeah, wallahi it is. Wallahi it is.
7: I have a question. Can I have business with Allah? Can I make business with Allah?
6: I think most of us are doing business with Allah, but the wrong type of business.
7: All right.
6: Right? Where you find that most people, they want deen to improve their dunya. Right? We talk about that. I said, okay, if you pray and you're close to Allah, you will have barakat. Yes, that's a bonus. But that shouldn't be your main aim. The true tijara, the correct tijara, Allah tells us about it in the Quran. Because we want deen in order to improve our dunya. While Sahaba sacrifice dunya in order to achieve their deen. It's a huge difference. Now, Allah subhanahu wa ta'ala tells us the right type of tijara. He says, يَا أَيُّهَا الَّذِينَ آمَنُوا هَلْ أَدُلُّكُمْ عَلَىٰ تِجَارَةٍ تُنْجِيكُمْ مِنْ عَذَابٍ أَلِيمٍ. All you who believe, shall I not tell you of a business that will save you from a painful torment, Jahannam?
7: Tell us.
6: تُؤْمِنُونَ بِاللَّهِ وَرَسُولِهِ وَتُجَاهِدُونَ فِي سَبِيلِ اللَّهِ بِأَمْوَالِكُمْ وَأَنفُسِكُمْ ذَلِكُمْ خَيْرٌ لَكُمْ إِن كُنْتُمْ تَعْلَمُونَ. That you believe in Allah and His Rasul, and you strive in Allah's path with your money and your time, with your money and yourselves. That is better for you if you only knew. What is the result, Ya Allah, if we do this? يَغْفِرْ لَكُمْ ذُنُوبَكُمْ وَيُدْخِلْكُمْ جَنَّاتٍ تَجْرِي مِنْ تَحْتِهَا الْأَنْهَارُ وَمَسَاكِنَ طَيِّبَةً فِي جَنَّاتِ عَدْنٍ ذَلِكَ الْفَوْزُ الْعَظِيمُ وَأُخْرَى تُحِبُّونَهَا نَصْرٌ مِنَ اللَّهِ وَفَتْحٌ قَرِيبٌ وَبَشِّرِ الْمُؤْمِنِينَ. What a beautiful setup, where Allah says, I'll forgive all of your sins and I'll give you. He begins to describe paradise, Jannat, and in Adin. And then, but Allah subhanahu wa ta'ala doesn't only stop there. He also tells us about something we like. وَأُخْرَى تُحِبُّونَهَا نَصْرٌ مِّنَ اللَّهِ. Victory from Allah in this life. Nowadays, like with what's happening in Gaza, for example, everybody's looking for nusra and success from Allah subhanahu wa ta'ala.
7: Right now. Right now. At the point they want it.
6: At this point. But Allah's telling us how this happens. You want nasrun min Allah wa fathun qareeb. What do you have to do? You have to sacrifice. We're not ready to sacrifice our time and wealth for Allah. You know why? Because unfortunately, the value of deen is not that high in our hearts.
7: The value of dunya, money, home, cars, it's much more.
6: Exactly. Exactly. Think of a G-Class, right? Someone wants to go and buy a brand new Mercedes that's a G. It's his dream. And he spends his entire life saving up for it. Finally, he has the money for it. He goes and buys the car. He parks it out. He takes his wife to celebrate out for dinner, celebrate the new car. And he's sitting and he's eating with his wife and he has the car parked outside. He's sitting there looking at it, all proud of his accomplishment, right? All of a sudden, he sees a young kid. He takes out a key and he puts it on the car and he starts keying the body of the car. Imagine yourself in that position after all you've sacrificed. What is he keying, the car or your heart?
7: Your heart.
6: Why? Because you've sacrificed everything for that car. So the value of the car is in your
7: heart.
6: Is in your heart.
7: Take it out.
6: What have we sacrificed for deen? Very little. What did the Sahaba sacrifice for the deen?
7: A lot.
6: Everything.
7: Their lives.
6: Yeah. That's the difference between us and them. That's the switch that needs to happen. Minkum man yuridu dunya wa minkum man yuridu al-akhirah. Allah says, those of you that are chasing and desire dunya, and there is a group of you that are chasing and desire akhirah, we need to be from the people of akhirah.
7: Small story I want to add to your speaking. Usama, in the past, when I used to miss salahs, I used to look at my day in the morning. I was like, man, why did I miss Salah? What's the reason that made me miss Salah? I used to wake up in the morning. I have so many meetings, work, taswir, visits, commercials to do. Salah wasn't the main. Hmm. I wanted to pray. Every time by the end of the day, I look at it. I'm like, man, I missed Dhuhr. I missed Maghrib. I'm at Isha right now. I missed two salahs out of five. This is bad. This is not right. I changed it. Because every time I woke up, there's too much dunya in my heart. There's too much dunya inside me. I'll miss salah. Because my main purpose is dunya. Mm. That's why I'm waking up. I changed it. I'm like, you know what? I heard something from a sheikh. His message was this clear. Wake up in the morning. Have your five salahs locked in.
6: Subhanallah.
7: With Allah. At a certain time, Dhuhr is at Dhuhr, Asr, Maghrib, Isha. When you wake up, you put all your meetings around your salah, you will not miss a salah.
6: In your calendar.
7: In your calendar. You wake up in the morning, you say, okay, I have Dhuhr. Before Dhuhr and after Dhuhr. Try. Even your meetings, even your work, even your postings, anything you need to do, put it after Asr, before Asr. I'll see you after Maghrib. Let's play soccer after Isha. Every time you're throwing something before and after, you have time
6: Allah
7: for salah, because you're locking that in. Wallahi, you'll find success before you go to bed.
6: Subhanallah.
7: Zero salahs you're missing.
6: How beautiful is that? But when you put Allah first, you know what He's going to do?
7: Put you first.
6: He's going to put you first. And that's the name of the game. Look, there's two types of people. One who wakes up in the morning and he says, what am I going to do today? Because he's thinking of himself. But the one who puts Allah first, he wakes up like Ibn Ata'illah said, and he says, what is Allah going to do with me today? That's the difference.
7: The second guy who's mutawakkil, he'll wake up happily. He'll be successful through his fully day. But the other guy who's, what am I going to do today? He's going to get up. He's going to have problems. He's going to have probably the worst day ever.
8: SubhanAllah, that's so true, man. Because Allah is the one that's in control of everything ultimately. So you take care of business with Him and don't worry about what people will say, because that's another problem. That's why so many people are chasing after dunya. What are the neighbors going to say? What are they going to think of me if I don't have money, if I don't have a good job? They're running after the pleasure of people. وَرِضَ النَّاسِ غَايَ لَا تُدْرَكْ وَرِضَ اللَّهِ غَايَ لَا تُدْرَكْ. That the pleasure of people is something you can never achieve. And the pleasure of Allah is something you should never leave. Put Allah first always, man.
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2: Assalamu alaikum and good afternoon. I am Khadija Davids. The Islamic Revolutionary Guard Corps has confirmed striking targets in Jordan. Explosions were reported in the Zarqa region. Five ballistic missiles struck the Mawakaf Salty base in Jordan. Ali al-Sani base in Kuwait was also targeted. Direct missile impact was reported at an industrial complex in eastern Jordan. And Iranian cruise missiles were also launched towards U.S. warships in the Gulf of Oman. Now, the operation coincides with a U.S. strike near the Bushehr nuclear station in Iran. And these U.S. attacks came as Iranians are out in the streets to honor the martyred Ayatollah Ali Khamenei. His body has arrived in the Iranian city Mashhad for burial. The number of migrants processed for deportation and repatriation at the temporary repatriation centre in Messina Limpopo has climbed to between 47 and 50,000. The figures were confirmed by the Provincial Department of Home Affairs. Hundreds of migrants continue to arrive at the facility as authorities intensify the deportations and voluntary repatriations through the Beitbridge Port of Entry. The increase follows the closure of the Durban Repatriation Centre and also comes amid growing calls from anti-migrant groups for undocumented immigrants to leave South Africa. Home Affairs Manager Albert Matsaung says the department is beginning to see the impact of its repatriation program. He says over 1,600 people were processed on Wednesday, with everyone at the facility moved by the end of the day. Meanwhile, Parliament's Portfolio Committee on Home Affairs visited the repatriation sites in Messina. Committee Chairperson Musa Chabani.
3: The embassies ought to assist the countries that when they are processed, they have a responsibility to request details from an individual. For example, if the embassy of Malawi must request an individual, where are you coming from in Malawi? So that the transportation that are being taken to, they go to the destination that you have identified. So they have a mechanism in how they identify their people, not identify the people, identify the areas where they come from and themselves as individuals so that they are recorded. And when transport has been allocated, it goes to a destination where these people have been exposed to with the recording process. So the overall process of recording for repatriation has to happen so that you are able to account to the numbers that have been repatriated.
2: Parliament's Portfolio Committee on Home Affairs Chairperson Musa Chabani. South Africa continues to grapple with questions around political influence, private interests and access to government decision-makers. Recent allegations involving Resolve Communications and its executive chairman, former DA leader Tony Leon, have renewed calls for greater transparency in lobbying activities. Public Interest SA says the issue extends far beyond any single individual or organization. The advocacy group argues that the real concern is who gets a seat at the table when key decisions are being made. Public Interest SA founder and chairman Tipoh Hokas.
4: Tony Leon doing the bidding of individuals or entities such as Starlink and Elon Musk to change the laws or to not only change the laws but to bend the laws to accommodate few individuals absent legislative force to do that. It is a concern on its own, and it compromises the like of Malazi, who would have to get the support of some of the parties within the GNU, notably the ANC, to effect any changes that may very well suit his ambitions or those of the DA at the expense of established policy on EEP or BEE.
2: Public Interest SA founder and chairman Tipoh Hokas. President Cyril Ramaphosa has extended the deadline for the final report of the Matlanga Commission of Inquiry. It will now be expected to submit its final report on November 16th, and this is more than 2 months later than the original deadline of August 31st. The presidency says the extension is necessary to allow the commission to complete its work. The commission has until October 2nd to hear all related evidence. The commission has indicated that several issues raised during public hearings still require further investigation. And according to the presidency, the extension will enable the commission to close off topics opened during the inquiry process. It will also ensure that all matters contained in the commission's terms of reference are fully examined. Without additional time, the commission would be forced to leave a significant part of its work unfinished. Now, the inquiry is investigating allegations of criminality, political interference, and corruption within the criminal justice system. Recapping the top story on Radio 786 at this hour, the Islamic Revolutionary Guard Corps has confirmed striking targets in Jordan. Explosions were also reported in the Zarqa region. Now, the operation coincides with a U.S. strike near the Bushehr nuclear station in Iran. And these U.S. attacks came as Iranians are out in the streets to honor the martyred Ayatollah Ali Khamenei. His body has arrived in the Iranian city of Mashhad for burial. That's the news for now. More follows on Radio 786 at 4 o'clock.
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9: 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Oli bowerti in die drainie man. 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Uzai bloka. 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Kids get hurt when they fall in and cars get damaged. Ons amal bly. Sihlala apa sonke. This is our city. Let's keep it clean. Don't be a pain in the drain, man. This message is brought to you by the City of Cape Town, making progress possible together.
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0: As the sacred month of Muharram ushers in a new Islamic year, it brings with it a message of renewal and reflection from the sacrifice at Karbala, a timeless example of courage and unwavering faith, to the many reminders of Allah's mercy and protection throughout the prophetic history. May this Muharram inspire us to remain steadfast and place our trust in Allah, the Almighty. Muharram 1448, Radio 786, Hear the Difference.
1: أعوذ بالله من الشيطان الرجيم بسم الله الرحمن الرحيم السلام عليكم ورحمة الله وبركاته and a very warm welcome to Radio 786 and the FYI show on this Thursday afternoon. Today marks the 9th day of July 2026. It corresponds with 23rd of Muharram 1448. I'm Zainab Bean and it's an absolute pleasure to have you in my company. And of course, I hope that you'll stay with us. There's plenty to look forward to this afternoon only on Radio 786 where we inform, educate and uplift. Now, today is National Don't Put All Your Eggs in One Omelette Day, and this day is a fun reminder not to rely on just one option. So whether it's your finances, your career, your studies, or even your hobbies, having a backup plan and exploring different opportunities can help you adapt when life takes an unexpected turn. So we'd love to hear from you. Have you ever had to change direction because plan A didn't work out? Or have you discovered a new opportunity simply because you were willing to try something different? Share your story with us because sometimes the best opportunities come from thinking outside of the omelette. And so let us know on 0786 10 11 12. So here's what you can expect in today's edition of the FYI show. Earlier we listened to quite an interesting discussion where they looked at dunya is temporary. That was the topic. And then you're looking at the real journey begins after death with Usama al-Sharafa. Up close and personal, very shortly, we go up close and personal with Garth Cottle, who is the founder of Estrategia, that is, of course, a Brazilian Jiu-Jitsu black belt in BJJ, and you'll find out all about that very shortly. We'll also be speaking to Riaz Davis, and he's from Empowering Eats in our community profiles just after 3, inshallah. A reminder that we will be broadcasting live from Habibia Sufi Masjid for Jumu'ah tomorrow, and that's, of course, for our live Jumu'ah broadcast. Don't forget that you can visit us on Instagram, Facebook, TikTok, or YouTube, and www.radio786.co.za. Now this afternoon on Up Close and Personal, we meet someone whose journey proves that passion, discipline and perseverance can shape an extraordinary life. From growing up in Crawford to building one of South Africa's Brazilian Jiu-Jitsu academies, with strong ties to Brazil, our guest has worn many hats. A graphic designer, a film industry professional, also a fitness coach, and today a respected Brazilian Jiu-Jitsu black belt and academy founder. Joining us is Garth Cottle, founder of Estrategia BJJSA South Africa. And this afternoon, we get to know the man behind the black belt, his journey, the lessons he's learned, and of course, the philosophy that keeps him motivated. Garth, thanks so very much for being here and thanks so much for your time.
2: Assalamu alaikum. Thanks for having me here.
1: It's only a pleasure, a real pleasure. Now, Garth, let's begin right at the beginning. Tell us a bit about your upbringing in Crawford and also what are some of your fondest childhood memories?
2: Okay, so I grew up not too far from here, off Belgravia Road, landmark St. John's Church, Shell Garage. I think most people know where that is. So yeah, I grew up there. I've still got family there. My sister Rena and her family stays there. I've got a lot of friends that's still there. And I visit the area quite regularly. But my fondest childhood memories are, I'm a child of the 80s. Grew up in the 80s and the 90s, where things were quite different. Yeah. It was safe to go outside. We could walk the streets. You could play outside late at night. You know, when the street lights went on after a game of football in the road, soccer, cricket in the road. It's time to go inside, have some supper. Mm-hmm. Maybe we'd sit around the table with the family.
1: All elders were respected.
2: Everything was different. You were raised by your neighbors. They were your aunts and your uncles. You would have lunches there, suppers there. So I've got a lot of good memories of the area. And whenever I go there, I always feel nostalgic. Mm. So I'm always taking my son, Dylan, around in the area. And I would show him, this is where we used to play Kenichi. This is where we used to spin the tops, play those fun games that kids...
1: That no longer exist.
2: Doesn't exist anymore. It's like myths and legends. How we used to actually play in the street and not sit on our phone with this FaceTime going on now.
1: True. Now, you also attended Belgravia High School. What was your schooling journey like? And were you always interested in sport?
2: So, yeah, I'm a Belgravia boy, Bellies. So, my high school was still, as again, like we were speaking earlier, when things were different, when the students were scared of the teachers and not the other way around. I was an average student academic-wise. My father and mother always tried to push to go the educational side. But because I had the opportunity to be at a sporting school like Belgravia, I was very involved with athletics, soccer, volleyball. So I played a lot of sport.
1: So physical activities.
2: Physical activities. Tried my best in the academic side. But it was all about just the balance and just had awesome memories of that school, the teachers, the hidings we used to get.
1: Which year did you matriculate?
2: I matriculated 96.
1: Okay. Yeah, okay. Now, before becoming a full-time academy owner, your career took a few interesting turns. Tell us about that.
2: Okay, so when I was at school, when I was young, actually growing up, I was very, if I didn't have a soccer ball with me, I would be sketching. So I was very artistically inclined. Okay. Mm-hmm. And when I was actually finishing school, I wanted to do zoology because I have a big passion for animals. But then the persuasion was, don't waste your talents. So I went into to study graphic designing privately. And then when I finished my studies, I done a 2-year diploma. I couldn't get anything in design, in graphic design. And then I got my foot into the door in the film industry.
1: Okay.
2: Where I done animation, 3D animation, and visual effects. I worked there for several years, worked on some good projects, big projects. Mm-hmm. It actually amazing how it ties in because it gave me the opportunity to travel. And then when I was in New Zealand, that's where I actually came across Brazilian Jiu-Jitsu. So it wasn't...
1: So the one thing brought you there.
2: Yeah. Mm. So one road led to the other, which opened the door for something else. And it's just been going like that. So I finished... I was freelancing in animation. So I worked for a company and then I freelanced. And then I just felt this wasn't for me anymore. Sitting behind a desk, on the computer, late nights, red eyes. And then I moved over to the sporting side of things where I worked in the gym industry.
1: Okay.
2: So I worked for a company, a reputable gym. I don't know if I can mention names, but anyway, I worked there for a few years. But worked my way up, worked my way across. And then I was always into coaching.
1: Okay.
2: And at the same time, I was juggling a few plates, like you mentioned now about the eggs.
1: Yeah.
2: And breaking eggs and having...
1: Your eggs in one omelet.
2: There we go, in one omelet. I would juggle working in the gym industry while coaching swimming, because I was a swimming coach. I coached soccer at the same time, and I ran the academy. So I was doing quite a lot at once. But then... The problem was the focus wasn't
1: where it's supposed
2: to be. And I thought, let me just take that leap of faith and do something out of everything that I'm more passionate about. Mm. What's going to keep getting me up in the next morning?
1: Yeah.
2: Wanting to go with a purpose in life.
1: Where is your heart at? Say.
2: Yeah. Mm. And then I said, okay, let's go all in to the academy. Mm. And yeah, luckily I haven't looked back since.
1: So you started your martial arts journey in the year 1998.
2: Yeah.
1: With karate. What first drew you to martial arts? And also, what did those early years teach you?
2: So I wasn't actually interested in karate in the first place. I used to play a lot of ball sports. Like soccer was my first passion. But a friend of mine used to do karate. He stayed down the road from me, Junaid. And he invited me to one class once. Just randomly, why don't you come and train with us? And I never had soccer on the day, mm-hmm. and I went with him. And I was quite taken back at what it actually is. Because, I mean, that was back in the day when it was still, like, hardcore. Mm. With all due respect, but it is hardcore now, but it was just different back then.

0: thought, okay, let's use this martial arts. Let's see how it can, the cross training can help with my football, my soccer.
1: Okay.
0: And I saw benefits. And what was meant to be one or two sessions just became an addiction. Mm. And I done it, I think I done karate for about 10 years. Yeah.
1: Now, in 2013, you made the transition to Brazilian Jiu-Jitsu. For someone hearing about it for the first time, what exactly am I saying here? What is Brazilian Jiu-Jitsu? And also, what makes it unique?
0: Okay, so all martial arts has a backstory. We look at karate, taekwondo, whatever it might be. Brazilian Jiu-Jitsu has its own story. But I don't think we have enough time to go through it now. But it all came from the East. So it came from Japan. It was called Jiu-Jitsu or Jiu-Jitsu. And then they brought it down to Brazil. There was a guy that studied over there, stayed with the family, taught the family the art. And then they started developing the sport. Because traditionally it is a joint manipulation. But okay. It's more standing. So if you think of martial arts, the first thing you think of is karate.
1: Mm-hmm.
0: People back my age will think of Bruce Lee and those sound effects and that, those kung fu movies. Mm. But that's the striking part of it. The grappling is also part of martial arts, but it's like kind of, if you think of wrestling, think of your
1: contact.
0: Yeah, close contact.
1: Uh-huh.
0: Not WrestleMania stuff. So that's how it got to Brazil, and then they kind of changed it, became Portuguese, and that's how we usually pronounce it Jiu-Jitsu.
1: Uh-huh.
0: It kind of like rolls off the tongue. And yeah, it's just a form of joint manipulation. What makes it different from other martial arts, like I said, it's the groundwork. So we don't actually do striking, though the e-striking at a certain level. But it's more it was actually devised for the smaller man to control a bigger opponent, a bigger man.
1: Interesting.
0: And then they just devised with the joint manipulation, the chokes, submissions, what we call submissions. They start to do it. They introduce submissions into that. But it's more about just controlling, being able to control your opponent and defeating them and
1: dominating
0: them defeating you.
1: Yeah. Okay. Now, if you have just joined us, this is Radio 786 100.4 FM this afternoon and Up Close and Personal. We are in conversation with someone whose journey really proved that passion, discipline and perseverance can certainly shape an extraordinary life. From growing up in Crawford to building one of South Africa's Brazilian Jiu-Jitsu academies with strong ties to Brazil, our guest has worn many, many hats. He spoke to us earlier about him as a graphic designer, a film industry professional, also a fitness coach, and today a respected Brazilian Jiu-Jitsu black belt and academy founder. Now, before we take a break, Garth, I'd like for us to just very quickly speak about your very first Brazilian Jiu-Jitsu competition. What emotions were you feeling, and what did you learn from your experience?
0: Okay, that was way back. So everybody will, especially when it comes to sport, you'll always remember your first your first game, your first competition and that. I remember my first as a white belt. It was a competition called Destiny. It was run by Paul Caves. We still had in Paro, I think. And it was a shock to me, to my system, because I'm used to grappling. But I was more of a stand-up guy. When I say stand-up, I mean doing the karate. And going into competition, it opened my eyes. It humbled me in a big way. But it also taught me that it's going to be very uncomfortable. You be put in jiu-jitsu, you put in very uncomfortable positions. Mm. And we have a philosophy that says you need to start getting comfortable
1: in
0: an uncomfortable position. It teaches you a life lesson. But I was very uncomfortable at that tournament. I think I won one of about three or four fights.
1: Okay.
0: But yeah.

0: it was eye-opening.
1: Yeah, and I think it's what's interesting, and it is indeed a life lesson that being able to find comfort in an uncomfortable position. And it's so true that many things in life sometimes is like that, where you don't have a choice but to become comfortable in your with your circumstances. But after the break, inshallah, we continue finding out who Garth Daly is, and really more about what he does. And of course, you too can be part of the conversation. 0786 10 11 12, that is how you can be part of our conversation this afternoon with Garth Cottle, who is the founder of Estrategia BJJSA South Africa. And this afternoon we get to know the man behind that black belt, his journey, the lessons he learnt, and the philosophy that keeps him motivated. Stay tuned.
2: As the sacred month of Muharram ushers in a new Islamic year, it brings with it a message of renewal and reflection from the sacrifice at Karbala. A timeless example of courage and unwavering faith, to the many reminders of Allah's mercy and protection throughout the prophetic history. May this Muharram inspire us to remain steadfast and place our trust in Allah, the Almighty. Muharram 1448, Radio 786, hear the difference.
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2: 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Muharram 1448, Radio 786, hear the difference.
1: This is Radio 786 on 100.4 FM. And of course, we continue with Up Close and Personal this afternoon. And yes, we are in conversation with quite an interesting man. He is Garth Cuttle, the founder of Estrategia South Africa. That's, of course, your Brazilian Jiu-Jitsu. And he is really speaking to us about his journey and also the man behind the black belt. And now, before the break, we spoke quite a bit about his upbringing and how what brought him here. Now, I'm quite interested to know, because I know that earning a black belt is no small achievement. So what did that journey require from you, both physically and mentally, to achieve that?
0: It's quite a balance physically and mentally. But the main thing is just to have patience. It's quite a long journey. What separates jiu-jitsu or Brazilian jiu-jitsu from your average or your other martial arts is the time factor that comes with it. So if you're doing karate, you can probably earn a senior black belt in about 5 years. Brazilian jiu-jitsu, you're looking for a minimum of between 8 to 10 years to first get your black belt. And then the journey doesn't stop there. Then you have your dans or your stripes in between. And to get those takes, because it doesn't actually stop at the black belt. The ultimate belt is the red belt. But that's quite a difficult achievement, because that is a lifelong commitment to jiu-jitsu. So to get to a black belt, which is your first step, your major step, is it's demanding on the body, especially if you're doing combat sport. For many, as long as I have, it takes quite a toll on your body. But mentally, you need to have the resilience, persistence. They say that a black belt is only a white belt that refuses to give up. And it's not everybody that can get to that level, because it's more the they give up mentally as opposed to physically. Because
1: what is it that will make you give up mentally?
0: The duration. Because if you think of it, because it takes so long, you need to train at a consistent level, and there's such a lot of not just training involved, but days that it's like, why am I here? My body's hurting. I don't feel good enough.
1: So perseverance is
0: So it's a personal thing where it's like comparing myself to the next student. Oh, this guy's or this girl's getting better than me. So the easiest thing to do is just to give up and find something else.
1: And tell me, how often do you find that this is the case, where the person just doesn't continue the journey?
0: So in jiu-jitsu, we got something called the blue belt curse. So BJJ, which is the abbreviation for Brazilian jiu-jitsu, you get 5 adult belts. It starts with the white belt, then you have your blue belt, purple, brown, then black. After that, you get 2 other belts, two coral belts, and then the red belt. But in between each belt, it's about two and a half years of training. So if you think about it, you have to wear that belt for that period. And you have to put your body on the line, consistency. And you get... So the blue belt curse is when people move from white to blue, there's a big drop-off. That's just how it is. There's no explanation for it. But there's just a lot of people quit at the blue belt. And it's few that will soldier on through that, because then it gets a bit more tough. Obviously, each belt...
1: Yeah, means more work.
0: Physically and mentally. Because it does put a mental strain on you as well. But if you look at it, because a lot of adults doing it, they have responsibilities, work responsibilities, family commitments. Sometimes it is very difficult to stick to it.
1: if it's coupled with so many other things.
0: With so many other things in your life, yes.
1: How often is this, is it only done by adults or?
0: No. You get kids as young as 3 that start it. Our kids are 6 years old, so they start by our academy at 6 years old. And you can do jiu-jitsu as long as you want to. We've got guys, like I said, the red belts. You've got the red belts, coral belts around the world. They in their 60s.
1: Mm.
0: They still train in 70s. At our academy, I think we've got some guys in their 50s. So you're never too old to start.
1: Mm.
0: You're never too young to start. Okay, too young to start, but you're never too old to start. It's just how you can manage the training because it is physical. But you can just go at your own pace. You get some guys in different academies, they the competition guys. Some people just do it to socialize, get out of the house, just to keep fit and stuff like that. So everybody has their own journey.
1: What was your reason why you felt that this is something that you want to get a bit more into?
0: Like I said earlier, I was juggling a lot of plates. And I had to decide on which... Where will I have more sanity? Where's my passion lie? What makes me going, gets me up in the morning? And I'm lucky to have had, because I've always been into sports from a young age. I mean, I think from the age of 6, I started competitive football.
1: Mm.
0: Up until about 2 seasons ago, I've been playing football. And I've always been doing sports. And I've always had these coaches in my life that was a major influence.
1: Mm.
0: I had my father as a role model, and he would always push myself and my sister to be active in sport.
1: Mm.
0: But these coaches, they kind of molded part of my character.
1: Okay.
0: And I was always told that my dad used to always say, give back.
1: Mm.
0: So this was, I found this is my opportunity to give back to what was given to me that helped shape my life.
1: Absolutely, absolutely. If you have just joined us, this is Radio 786 on 100.4 FM, and today we are up close and personal with someone whose journey really proves that passion, discipline and perseverance can shape a really, really extraordinary life. And Garth comes from the Crawford area, so he's very close to his hometown. And of course, he now is the founder of the South Africa Brazilian Jiu-Jitsu Academy. And of course, we mentioned that it's strong ties to Brazil, and he has worn so many hats. And yet, as he said, he found his true passion and his true calling, and this is really what he is doing at the moment. And I want to find out a bit more about the academy itself and what it offers. Now, you're in 2017... You founded the Estrategia BJJ South Africa. What was your inspiration that brought you to opening an academy? And what was your vision when you started?
0: I think my what got me to start the academy, like I was saying earlier now, it was to coach, but to kind of help people out. When I say help people out, it's like to inspire, to coach, to give back what was given to me. Mm. So my main thing was just to get students just to train. And then as time went on and the academy started growing, I started putting different goals for myself and for the academy. And it was to, we just started as adults. And then a few years down the line, we decided to start a junior program. And then it was just small things about competition, getting the competition to get team together, finding a place where we could train. We found a perfect place, Fitness Revolution, where we train out of with Crew Mujahid and his team. And so we made this, we
1: small
0: things. So it wasn't nothing major. And those that know me, my brain's always working overtime, especially around jits, sports and stuff like that. And I always wanted to do stuff for the students and to help us grow, not grow in numbers, but just grow as students. Mm. And then we set targets of going to Brazil. We were fortunate to have the opportunity to go and train over there. We will be going next year again. So we go and train there, and then every alternative year, we bring our professors down from Brazil. So in a few months' time, we will have them joining us in about 2 months from now. So we have a few black belts coming down. Another small goal is that we got a tour coming up now to Mauritius.
1: Okay.
0: So we're going to compete in the Open African Tournament where the academy and the students will be representing SA. But it's just about setting goals and trying to uplift people, the community.
1: Absolutely. Now, we just have received a WhatsApp message that reads, the best BJJ professor, I'll be back at the classes soon. And that's from Mujahid Salih, saying that really one of the best coaches. 0786 10 11 12. That is if you'd like to be part of our conversation this afternoon. Now, in terms of the amount of students that you currently have and what your next goals perhaps are, tell us a bit about this.
0: So we always welcoming anybody to the academy. Jiu-Jitsu is for everybody. So our doors are always open. And we have a competition team that we've kind of developed or worked on quite a lot over the last few years. Because our main goal when I started the vision wasn't just to compete. It was to make sure that the academy caters for everybody.
1: Mm-hmm.
0: But over the years, we've entered competitions. We've done decent at these competitions. And the next step is to go, hopefully, on the world stage. So us going now to Mauritius is a step in the right direction.
1: Mm-hmm.
0: We have worlds. We call it world, so it's international Brazilian competitions. So a lot of the competitions we do now is internationally recognized.
1: Okay.
0: So it's hosted by the AJP Abu Dhabi Jiu-Jitsu Pro, ADCC Abu Dhabi Combat Club, and Grappling Industries. Mm. So these are all international tournaments that is hosted in Cape Town and in South Africa.
1: Mm.
0: But we obviously looking to take it to the next level and compete on the world stage, traveling to Eastern Europe, to the States, Brazil, wherever we can get the opportunity. So the plan is to start molding the students for that opportunity.
1: Mm-hmm. Now, of course, you mentioned that you guys have really strong connection with your parent academy in Brazil, where you obviously regularly train and also host Brazilian professors here in South Africa. But in your opinion, how important do you think that international relationship has been in terms of developing and growing the students?
0: It's quite huge. Reason being that, firstly, to have that connection when you enter the bigger competitions, to have an affiliate like that, because they are in South America. Obviously in South America, they're close to Sao Paulo.
1: Okay.
0: So Sao Paulo is the head office of IBJJF. So everything around pure Brazilian Jiu-Jitsu is there. So it's either there or it's in Abu Dhabi.
1: Mm-hmm.
0: And they have a strong relationship with the IBJJF. Where our professor is now working his way up the board.
1: Mm-hmm.
0: And that helps with us, like when we want to get to worlds and those big events, to have them as an affiliate.
1: Mm-hmm. Now, Garth, many people think that martial arts is only about fighting, but there's obviously so much more to it. What life values does Brazilian Jiu-Jitsu teach that people can apply outside of the academy?
0: Oh, it's... I know it sounds maybe like a cliche, but it's not just Brazilian Jiu-Jitsu, martial arts itself. It teaches you a lot about respect,
1: discipline,
0: resilience, humility, all the main attributes that's needed for a good character. It teaches you, like I said, I was saying earlier, how to be comfortable in uncomfortable.
1: So like adaptability.
0: Adaptability, yeah. Because, I mean, Jiu-Jitsu is like, I wouldn't say it massively separates it from other martial arts, but it's like a game of human chess where you need to outthink your opponent with strategical moves. Hence the academy name Estrategia, which is Portuguese for strategy. So it teaches you all that, apart from your as a junior, your social skills, your confidence, self-confidence, fitness, health benefits. It gives you that all-around balance.
1: Now, at 47 years old, you are still actively training, teaching, and also leading. What does a typical day in your life look like as a black belt?
0: It's as typical as a white belt, as typical as a normal person. You're saying black belt quite a lot, but it doesn't. It means everything, but it means nothing at the same time. I throw a lot of these at my students, these Confucius things. But it's a normal day. It's nothing special. I focus a lot on the coaching. Due to wear and tear, my training isn't up to where I want it to be. But it's about inspiring the next generation of coaches. We have quite a few coaches at the academy, especially assisting with the juniors. So I juggle everything because I do all the marketing with my graphic design background. I do all the marketing myself. So if there's any design work that needs to be done, we always prepping for competitions. So we have about 8 competitions to 9 competitions a year. I think this year is actually 10 in total competitions per year, where we're prepping the fighters for that. We have classes Monday to Saturday. So the only off day that I basically have is on a Sunday. And if it's not private, it's in the morning. Our classes happen in the evening. So we'll go from a junior class to an adult class. I would come home and do some design work that I didn't complete the afternoon, or like setting up this trip that we're doing now, getting sponsors.
1: So where do you have the time for family time?
0: Sunday. Or just let the family train with you. So my son Dylan trains with me. Charlie, my girlfriend, trains with me. I'm trying to get my mom involved. My sister trained at the time. So, no, but on a serious note, Jiu-Jitsu has consumed my life. But I always make time for family. There will always be time that I can squeeze in there somewhere.
1: Now, just on a final note, what advice would you give to someone, whether they're a child, a teenager, or even an adult who's thinking about stepping into the mats for the very first time?
0: The first thing is, like I said earlier, you're never too old to start. You can start in your 50s, 60s, doesn't matter. But you will be pleasantly surprised at what you can achieve if you have proper focus. And what Jiu-Jitsu and martial art teaches you is focus. So I would advise everybody and anybody to try it out. Because it gives you so much more than you realize you have or you need.
1: I'd like to share just a few of the messages we received via our WhatsApp line. The one that reads, my girl started at quite little mice and are fierce warriors now. Kudos to all the coaches, especially Coach Garth. We absolutely love and adore him. And that's from Farana. And then we have another one that says, Coach Garth is the absolute best and my kids have grown in so many ways. And so to you, Coach, you are indeed an inspiration. And that comes from Yusra Suleiman. And then one of the other messages we also received is from our very own, one of our very own here, Nurunisa. She says that, yeah, in my coach, my former coach on E is making me so emotional. I need to get back into the game.
0: Yes.
1: And so inshallah, yes. But definitely most of the messages are saying that really spending time with you has made such a big difference to their lives, not just as far as the sport is concerned, but also personally.
0: In that, I would say they're more inspirational to me because they actually, to see them, like the message you got earlier with the girls, I've seen some kids that, looking at just kids that's come in there that couldn't say two words. Just the confidence that they had. We get some kids that come in because they were bullied at school. So they have a low self-esteem. In a few months, they become different, different people, different kids. Adults as well. Like, you'll be surprised how many adults lack confidence. And just training with us, just the interactual, the social, like the social skills, for example, we have a few kids with us that's on the autism spectrum. We ran a competition this last week. I'm just give one shout out to one of the students. We had one of the students that competed for the first time last year. He's on the spectrum. Yahya, and I think it was just overwhelmed last year. Everything was just so so it's a junior in-house that we have every year, and I think it was just so emotional for him. And this, he competed the Saturday that passed now, and the young man won the gold medal and he's graded now. So it's just to see your stories like that. We have a lot of families that train with us, so the kids will train and the parents will train, because we have a ladies only section to the academy where they can train. We have the adults and we have the juniors, but a lot of families end up like they will bring the kids, but then the mom and the dad joins, or the mother will join the ladies only, and then next thing, the husband's there, the kids are there. So it's a very family-based academy that we
1: run. Just on a final note, where do you see the academy in a few years from now?
0: Where do I see the academy in a few years from now? Just still doing the best that we can do. I didn't expect us to be where we are now. Yes, there was. The goals were there. But you never know what the future holds.
1: Absolutely. And it's indeed already touched so many lives as we speak. And so, yes, to Garth for sharing so much of himself with us this afternoon. Thank you very, very much. And really a remarkable journey shared. Your story is certainly a reminder that success isn't built overnight. It comes through consistency, through humility, continuous learning, and the courage to keep showing up. So we wish you and everyone at Estrategia continued success as you inspire more people to discover the confidence, the discipline, and the resilience that Brazilian Jiu-Jitsu can offer. So thanks so much for your time, Garth.
0: Thanks for having me.
1: Absolute pleasure. And that's our Up Close and Personal for this afternoon. Stay tuned to Radio 786 on 100.4 FM after the break. Inshallah, we bring you a community profile with Empowering Eats, and I'll be chatting to Riaz Davids, who is the founder of Empowering Eats. Stay tuned.
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12: World leaders may speak of a ceasefire, but we know that nothing has changed in Gaza. 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The West remains complicit. 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

0: صدق الله العظيم.
1: Time now for the latest janaza update. The janaza of Muhammad Jakut of 26 Dweka Street in Marienburg will take place at 5 p.m. this evening at the Jordan Street Masjid and then proceed to Johnson Road, Kabristan. For more information, contact the family on 073-620-640. That's 073-620-640. And that the janaza of Muhammad Jakut, the address 26 Dweka Street in Marienburg, the janaza at 5 p.m. this evening, inshallah. It is also the janaza of Muhammad Nadri Effendi, the address 98 Upper Park Road in Warmer Estate. His janaza takes place tomorrow, that's Friday, 10th of July at 3 p.m. at the Al-Azhar Aspling Street Masjid and will proceed then to the Mowbray Kabristan. Contact the family on 08332095666. That's 08332095666 for the janaza of Muhammad Nadri Effendi. The janaza is tomorrow, 10th of July, at 3 p.m. at the Al-Azhar Aspling Street in Mowbray, and of course then to Mowbray Kabristan. 08332095666 for any further details.

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3: This is Radio 786 on 100.4 FM. A very warm welcome if you have just joined us. I'm Zainab Bean, and we continue the program this afternoon, and we are now in the final and last hour. And of course, we bring you the community profile on a Thursday, and today we are profiling Empowering Eats, and they are saying, come cook with us and feed a community. And Empowering Eats, in partnership with SANZIF, is inviting individuals, families and businesses to be part of the Hatam al-Quran program by sponsoring a pot, rolling up their sleeves and helping prepare and serve meals to those in need. Joining me in studio today is the founder of Empowering Eats, Diaz Davids, and he will be telling us more about this meaningful initiative and how every contribution can make a real difference. Diaz, assalamu alaikum. Shukran for being here.
4: Assalamu alaikum, Zainab. Assalamu alaikum to all the listeners out there.
3: How are you?
4: Alhamdulillah,
3: come on, come play. He just said he's someone that's born ready, so let's see how ready he is. Now, for those hearing about Empowering Eats for the first time, tell us a bit about it.
4: Okay, Empowering Eats was founded about 4 years ago. Prior to that, we used to do the work in the community of starting as a Ramadan special, in inverted commas, where a couple of guys came together and we actually wanted to just distribute meals to certain communities. We saw the need that it's not just Ramadan that people need something to eat. Hunger, poverty doesn't only operate in the Ramadan. There's 11 months of the year. And that's how, alhamdulillah, Empowering Eats was born. We are a 100% volunteer-based organization, including myself. I have a day job, so does most of the committee members have day jobs. Even our kitchens that operate, alhamdulillah, today we've got 15 kitchens that operate in different communities. We all have day jobs. We all do it voluntary. And it started with the intention of wanting to make a small difference in society, wanting to remind the people that's in those informal settlements that they're actually not forgotten. And as Muslims, we need to try and make a small difference. And that's kind of how Empowering It started.
3: Beautiful. And indeed, we know that all our actions will be judged according to our intentions, isn't it? Now, this Sunday's Hatam al-Quran program is more than just preparing a meal. It's really about bringing people together in service. Tell us about what the day will look like and also why it's so special.
4: So one of the reasons why it's so special is because we're kind of making the food from scratch, right? We're encouraging businesses, individuals to come out and support this initiative. They'll be cleaning meat. They'll be cutting potatoes. They'll be cleaning, you know, a pot of food is going to get made from the start. And Zainab, the bigger picture to it is once you make the food and you actually distribute it afterwards.
3: Something else.
4: You know, it's a feeling of I've accomplished something today. And that's kind of what has grown the organization, where people come and people assist and they physically go out and help. You know, the easy part is just contributing towards a pot of food and okay, alhamdulillah, there it goes. Come out and help. It means a lot to the community and it means a lot to the people that we're going to go feed. And for everybody coming together, it's about networking. It's about brotherhood. That's how we've grown our organization.
3: Alhamdulillah. It's indeed a beautiful way because I believe that when you do contribute and you just give a few rands and you move on, it's something else. But when you're actually physically part of the process, when you're doing this, it is something else. Now, you invited people to sponsor a pot for 3,500 rand and even bring their teams along to cook and serve. How does community involvement like this strengthen the impact of your work?
4: So the outcome is obviously people going with us distributing and not just making the pot of food. There they'll see the impact. You know, I was telling somebody the other day, 100 liter pot of food feeds about 250 people. It's 3,500. If you break it down per individual, it's 14 rand per person that you're actually contributing. What can you buy with a 14 rand? Literally a packet of chips, and that's about it. That 14 rand is giving something, giving somebody out there an opportunity to have something to eat. You know, you go into these communities, Zainab, and you get these small children that's 8, 9 years old, that's it. Your pang, ik het die heel dag geëtie. It breaks your heart. We want to encourage people to come out to help us distribute, to support our organization, so we can try to support as many people as possible.
3: I think that some of us may be in a position where many of us want to help, but we don't know how.
4: And
3: this is certainly a way of doing this. But I think even if you're not able to perhaps be part of the serving and the cooking, how else can people still volunteer these services?
4: Okay, so people can, firstly, they can find us on social media. Empowering Eats, we're on all the social media platforms. We have a website as well. They can just put in Empowering Eats. They can contact me on 083-200-6030. They can contribute towards our kitchens. We need financial assistance. We need rice. We need potatoes. We need soup mix. We need ingredients, Zainab, to make a pot of food. Our kitchens, we run off completely on the volunteers. We run on funds that we receive from the public. It's difficult. We were talking about Ramadan earlier on. Ramadan is a good month that everybody wants to give, but there's another 11 months of the year that we need to keep our kitchens going. You know, these people can't only wait until Ramadan for them to get something to eat. There's an influx of communities being fed during the Ramadan, but what about the other 11 months? You know, and that's what we try and strive to do, is to feed people throughout the year. And we need those financial support to the businesses out there. We can offer them a Section 18A certificate if they want to claim from SARS. It's now that time of the year again. You know, we can issue that, because we are compliant to issue that. Any big corporates that want to set up a meeting with me, I'm welcome to come speak to them with the intention of them supplying our organization with assistance.
3: Tell us about the partnerships that you've kind of built over the time.
4: The partnerships, alhamdulillah, we've built, you know, we've got a very good relationship with SANZEF. We recently, that is why we're doing our cooking with SANZEF, so they kind of trusting our brand. Just yesterday, Zainab, we actually got the endorsement letter from the MJC. So we are halal now. We got the certificate now. It might be small to somebody, but to us it means a lot. The amount of documentation we had to supply them, where they actually check if we are credible, where we're using our funds correctly, and alhamdulillah, we've passed that. We've got support from some of the other business owners, from Vida Cafe. We got support from them. We got Global Riyadh, Global in Ottery, that supports our initiative. We got AAA in Epping that supports us. We got FITG, an IT company. There's a couple of companies that support us, that believe in our vision. We are also launching our cycling club in the next week or two, where we're looking at raising awareness for the kids out there that doesn't have the capacity to actually cycle. So part of Empowering Eats, yes, the one aspect is feeding, but the other aspect that we look at is health as well.
3: Yes.
4: The gentleman that was here before, he also spoke about the health and the wellness of you know, day-to-day life. So we're trying to give back into the communities. We're involved with Primrose Rugby Club. We're involved with Blue Belt Soccer Club. So it's quite a lot of initiatives that is going on with Empowering
3: Eats. I am very interested in the team that runs this. Tell us about your team. All of them being volunteers. How do they separate between having day jobs, as you said, and also doing this?
4: So we've got an amazing team, right? Without our team, Empowering Eats is nothing. We've got kind of two teams. We've got our kitchen people that cooks for us. I don't like to call them kitchen people, because they're part of the, you know, of the bigger organization. So they are the heroes of the day. They are the people that keeps Empowering Eats sticking, because without them, there's no meals that get supplied to the communities. I'm sitting here, I've got a day job. I had to run away from work to come to the interview here. But they cooking, the pots is moving. Those are the heroes, you know. Kudos to them if they're listening now. We appreciate you. Then we have our committee, which is the guys that work. We obviously come together after hours, where we obviously strategize. We actually had a meeting last night with our entire kitchen. It was the first time we had our entire kitchen in one room, and some of our committee members.
3: And how many does that more or less
4: come to? The amount of people, you know, the kitchen is probably over 40 people. We've got about 15 kitchens that run, and then we have a committee of close to another 35 to 40 guys that ISO help contribute towards the organization in terms of the running of the organization. We've got another subcommittee. We've just recently created a subcommittee for our Ramadan 2027 program that we're busy with. We have another committee for our running. We have another committee for our cycling. So there's a lot of things that is going on, but yeah, we can't do this without the team, and I'm just grateful for everybody that's part of the organization.
3: Tell me, Diaz, where would you like to see Imparting Eats in the next 5 years?
4: The next 5 years, I can give you the short-term goal. We've got 15 kitchens set up now. The goal is to set up 30 kitchens before the end of this year. We want to have a total of 30 kitchens within sight of Ramadan 2027. We envision of distributing a 500,000 meals Ramadan next year. Next 5 years is for us to have a bigger footprint in South Africa, not just in the Western Cape. We are busy talking to some partners up north where we're looking at trying to branch out and set up something there. But the goal is to be a full-blown organization that you can we can actually pay those kitchen staff a salary. To be a name that's on people's tongues, like, you know, the SANZEFs, these big organizations out there. So kind of that is where
3: we... Inshallah, you're well on your way there.
4: No, it's going to happen. It's just a matter of time. Inshallah. We're rewarded for our intention. And I mean, the guys always go on with me on my laptop and my spreadsheet. I've got the 5-year plan already written down on the spreadsheet. So we just need the support of Cape Town. We need the people to actually trust us. We've been doing this work 3 years. And the word I want to use is consistently. We're consistently in the communities. We're consistently doing it. I'm the social media pest that uses everybody's data, that posts so much on what it is that we're doing. And we're hoping somewhere out there, Zainab, somebody will just give us an opportunity that will allow us to grow our organization much quicker than 5 years, inshallah.
3: May Allah subhanahu wa ta'ala make that possible for Imparting Eats, inshallah. And for those that would like to find out more, remember that you can find them on all of the social media platforms. And of course, you may also contact the main person, who is Riaz Davids. He is the founder, and you can call him on 083-200-6030. That's 083-200-6030. If you'd like to volunteer your services, or if you have any contribution, that is a number you can contact for further details. But just on a final note, what is your message to our listeners today? What is so important for the community to step forward, and how can they get involved or just make a donation?
4: Why is important? What's important is that hunger doesn't take a break. I say it all the time. You know, we can't just wait until Ramadan. We need people to help us today. We need people to help us tomorrow. You know, Zainab, the one thing, we've got 15 kitchens set up, alhamdulillah. And these kitchens can't cook every day due to funding. There's people that will come, like one kitchen in Delft doesn't cook on a, call it on a Thursday. But there's a line of people standing in front of the house.
3: On a Thursday.
4: On a Thursday. And then the mu'allima has to tell them, look, there's no food today, we're going to cook tomorrow. The goal is for the people to support us so we can support these communities 7 days a week. The goal is for them to actually trust our brand. There's more than one initiative that we're doing. Again, we're 100% volunteers. People to support us out there, to look, follow us on social media, to give me a call on my number so that I can come speak to them and actually show them what our vision is for the next 5 to 10 years, inshallah.
3: And you can do so on 083-200-3060. And of course, we say many thanks to Riaz. Shukran so much for joining us and for the incredible work that Imparting Eats continues to do in serving communities with dignity and with compassion. May Allah subhanahu wa ta'ala reward you, inshallah.
4: Amen.
3: And of course, may those who are listening, may they support this initiative. 083-200-3060.
4: 6030, ma'am.
3: 083-200-6030. Okay,
4: yes.
3: There you have it. Let me do it one more time at 083-200-6030.

0: However, let me do it one more time at 083-200-6030 if you'd like to find out more. And that is the number for the Yaz Davids from Empowering Eats. And of course, that is if you'd like to support this initiative, whether it is by sponsoring a pot or volunteering your time or making any financial contribution. If the act of kindness helps provide a warm meal and hope to those who need it most. And this also brings me to the end of my time with you. A reminder that the Adhan for Asr today is at 15:33, inshallah. And of course, as we come to the end of the FYI program, we do make dua and we ask Allah firstly to say shukr to Allah for the opportunities to learn, to reflect and to grow together. Life moves quickly and it's easy to become consumed by our daily responsibilities. But every new day is a gift from Allah, a chance to renew our intentions, to strengthen our faith and to leave the world a little better than we found it. Never underestimate the value of even the smallest act of goodness. And remember that knowledge is a trust, while compassion is strength, and hope is never out of reach for the believer. So whatever you are facing, remember that Allah subhanahu wa ta'ala's mercy is always greater than your hardships, and His help is always near. A reminder that we will be broadcasting live from the Habibia Sufi Masjid in the islands for the Jummah broadcast tomorrow, inshallah. May Allah grant us beneficial knowledge, sincere heart, steadfast faith, and the ability to be a source of goodness for those around us. And may He ease the burdens of those who are struggling, grant shifa to those who are ill, and guide us all on the straight path. From myself, Zainab Bin, Assalamu Alaikum wa rahmatullahi wa barakatuh.
1: As the sacred month of Muharram ushers in a new Islamic year, it brings with it a message of renewal and reflection from the sacrifice at Karbala, a timeless example of courage and unwavering faith, to the many reminders of Allah's mercy and protection throughout the prophetic history. May this Muharram inspire us to remain steadfast and place our trust in Allah, the Almighty. Muharram, 1448, Radio 786. 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
3: As the sacred month of Muharram ushers in a new Islamic year, it brings with it a message of renewal and reflection from the sacrifice at Karbala, a timeless example of courage and unwavering faith, to the many reminders of Allah's mercy and protection throughout the prophetic history. 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
1: Assalamu alaikum and good afternoon. I am Khadija Davids. The Iranian army continues to defend the country's sovereignty despite the country coming out on the streets for the burial of Ayatollah Ali Khamenei. Following the US aggression on Iran, the army responded by targeting Patriot systems in Kuwait, satellite early warning receiver stations in Qatar, and fuel depots belonging to the American army in Bahrain with a large variety of attack drones. The Iranian army has vowed to continue to defend its land and people in the face of attacks on its sovereignty. Meanwhile, the Islamic Revolutionary Guard Corps Navy says that they have strengthened Iran's control over the Strait of Hormuz over the past 2 weeks. This has allowed them to gradually reopen the key waterway and increase capacity to approximately 50% of the pre-war vessel traffic. The IRGC says that they are in the process of increasing the capacity of vessel traffic that receives authorization from its Navy to cross the paths defined by the Islamic Republic while strictly adhering to security rules. It has declared that foreigners have no share in Iran and in the Strait of Hormuz. It's also criticized the US for trying to interfere in the operations of the Islamic Republic, saying that it hinders the process of gradually reopening the strait and puts the interests of countries that benefit from the trade route at great risk. Now, as millions of people from across the globe have converged on Iran to honor the martyred Ayatollah Ali Khamenei, the IRGC's Navy says that it's clear from the millions that have gathered in Iran and Iraq at the time when the tyranny of powers ends and that this century is the era of the dominance of the will of nations. In other news, a gang turf war is likely behind the violence in the greater Mitchells Plain area. This is according to Ward 81 councillor Ashley Potts. He was speaking as at least 12 people have been shot in just two separate shootings on the Cape Flats. The nighttime attacks, which were reported within 20 minutes of each other, took place in Mitchells Plain and Philippi East and came on the eve of International Gun Destruction Day. Ward 81 councillor Ashley Potts.
2: It's my territory and you're taking over turf, as well as the selling of narcotics or illegal substances. And we're heading towards, we just had the International Substance Abuse Day on the 26th of June. But the challenge with substance dealing or supplying continues to be a crisis in our community. And therefore, the turfs is being marked, and you sell in the wrong turf, you will be taken out.
1: Ward 81 Councillor Ashley Potts. The number of migrants processed for deportation and repatriation at the temporary repatriation centre in Messina and Limpopo has climbed to between 47 and 50,000. The figures were confirmed by the Provincial Department of Home Affairs. Hundreds of migrants continue to arrive at the facility as authorities intensify their deportations and voluntary repatriations through the Beitbridge port of entry. The increase follows the closure of the Durban repatriation centre. It also comes amid growing calls from anti-migrant groups for undocumented immigrants to leave South Africa. Home Affairs Manager Albert Matsaung says the department is beginning to see the impact of its repatriation program. He says over 1,600 people were processed on Wednesday, with everyone at the facility moved by the end of the day. Meanwhile, Parliament's Portfolio Committee on Home Affairs visited the repatriation sites in Messina. Committee Chairperson Musa Chabani.
3: The embassies ought to assist the countries that when they are processed, they have a responsibility to request details from an individual. For example, if the embassy of Malawi must request an individual, where are you coming from in Malawi? So that the transportation that are being taken to, they go to the destination that you have identified. So they have a mechanism in how they identify their people, not identify the people, identify the areas where they come from and themselves as individuals so that they are recorded. And when transport has been allocated, it goes to a destination where these people have been exposed to with the recording process. So the overall process of recording for repatriation has to happen so that you are able to account to the numbers that have been repatriated.
1: Parliament's Portfolio Committee on Home Affairs Chairperson Musa Chabani. President Cyril Ramaphosa has extended the deadline for the final report of the Madlanga Commission of Inquiry. It will now be expected to submit its final report on November 16th, and this is more than 2 months later than the original deadline of August 31st. The presidency says the extension is necessary to allow the commission to complete its work. The commission has until October 2nd to hear all related evidence. And the commission has indicated that several issues raised during public hearings still require further investigation, and according to the presidency, the extension will enable the Honourable Commission to close off topics opened during the inquiry process. It will also ensure that all matters contained in the Commission's terms of reference are fully examined, and without additional time, the Commission would be forced to leave significant parts of its work unfinished. The inquiry is investigating allegations of criminality, political interference and corruption within the criminal justice system. Recapping the top story on Radio 786 at this hour, the Iranian army continues to defend the country's sovereignty despite it coming out on the streets for the burial of Ayatollah Ali Khamenei. This follows the U.S. aggression on Iran. The army responded by targeting Patriot systems in Kuwait, the receiver stations in Qatar and fuel depots belonging to the American army in Bahrain. That's the news for now. Headlines follow at 4:30.
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0: Assalamu alaikum wa rahmatullahi wa barakatuh, and welcome to the Soundbite right here on Radio 786 100.4 FM. I am your host, Nurunisa Isaacs, greeting you on behalf of the Soundbite team, which includes my co-host Hamidullah Hesi and technician Saeed Suma. Assalamu alaikum to the team. Now, coming up in the program for today, as the country observes Gun Destruction Day, Gun-Free South Africa has called for urgent action to curb illegal firearms and uphold the constitutional right to security. The South African Human Rights Commission, the SAHRC, has expressed concern over the country's food system failures. Will you get fined for feeding pigeons in your own yard? I'm going to leave that question there. It's an open-ended question. Will you get fined for feeding pigeons in your own yard? Then, the National Critical Skills List is being updated. What skills are sorely lacking in South Africa's job market? All that and more with the latest sports, weather and traffic. 0786-1011-12 is the WhatsApp number. And don't forget to follow us on our social media platforms as well to stay up to date with the latest news and community events. It is the Soundbite on Radio 786 100.4 FM. Gun-Free South Africa is calling on government to urgently stem the flow of illegal firearms as the country observes Gun Destruction Day. On this day, which highlights global efforts to reduce illicit firearms, two mass shootings on the Cape Flats have left at least 12 people shot, 7 dead and 5 injured within just 20 minutes. The civil society group is urging authorities to amend the Firearms Control Act to stop the constant supply of illegal weapons, as stronger measures are needed to protect public safety. We are now joined by the spokesperson for Gun-Free South Africa, Claire Taylor. Claire, good afternoon.
1: Good afternoon, Nurunisa.
0: Thank you so much for your time. Claire, why is Gun Destruction Day an extremely important day for South Africa, considering its links and history with violent crime?
1: So Gun Destruction Day is marked globally, and it's a day where governments across the world permanently remove guns from communities by destroying them. And in fact, in South Africa, the South African Police Service destroyed almost 12,000 guns today. So it's a really good story because it stops any of those guns from ever firing again.
0: So one would argue that as much as it is good that 12,000 guns have been destroyed, we still have guns on our streets. And of course, we do know Gun-Free South Africa's position on this. What message does Gun Destruction Day send in the fight against gun violence?
1: So Gun-Free South Africa has been using today as an opportunity to say that on the one hand, we need to celebrate gun destructions, but we also need to close the taps that are leaking guns into the illegal pool. And in South Africa, we are seeing a complete collapse of firearm relicensing. There's been a 75% reduction in the number of applications for gun relicensing. And this is because the Constitutional Court ruled that when you have an expired gun license, you still own that gun. And as a result of misinformation and disinformation, gun owners think that that means that they don't need to have a valid license. The court never said that. The court is clear. You need to have a valid license. We've seen this decline in relicensing because gun owners think that they don't, that they still own their gun. The problem is that all these guns are now in illegal possession. And the court is clear that when guns are in illegal possession, they are at increased risk of being lost or stolen. And in South Africa, civilians report the loss or theft of 22 guns every day in this country. So over the last 3 years, it's been 8,000 guns every year. And so there's a real risk that those guns leak into criminal hands and are most likely guns that were used in the mass shootings that you referenced. But also the court noted the risk these guns pose to endangering the lives of others. And so Gun-Free South Africa is using today to say, congratulations to SAPS on destroying those guns, but you have to close the taps leaking licensed guns into the illegal pool too.
0: So what would you, as Gun-Free South Africa, what onus is there on legal gun license holders, even after their license expires, to make sure that there isn't even the slightest possibility that a legal firearm now slips into the hand of someone wanting to, commit criminal acts.
1: So we're clear that gun owners need to have an opportunity to rectify the situation. There needs to be clear communication from SAPS on what gun owners who have expired licenses must do to comply with the law. At the moment, the law is clear. If your license has expired, you cannot renew it. It is dead. You have to apply for a new license. And SAPS needs clarify to gun owners what that process entails. In 2016, there was similar confusion about the relicensing process, and SAPS issued very clear communication to gun owners, and we saw a 160% increase in gun relicense applications. SAPS needs to do the same. But at the same time, we have to amend the Firearms Control Act to clarify for gun owners what they need to do in order to comply with the law.
0: So looking forward, because of course, with every problem, there is a solution. And you hinted at some of the solutions now. What immediate and long-term measures should government and communities take to curb gun violence and restore, the sense of safety that many feel is sorely lacking, especially in areas like the townships and on the Cape Flats?
1: So I think there are two things that we need to do. The first is there have to be intelligence-led operations to recover illegal guns already circulating in our communities. Those guns need to be traced to find out where they leaked into the illegal pool, and they need to be destroyed on days like International Gun Destruction Day. But at the same time, we have to go upstream, and we have to close the taps that are leaking licensed guns into the illegal pool. In South Africa, licensed gun owners, so the civilians and state gun owners, are the biggest source of illegal guns in South Africa. And that means tightening controls over those guns. And part of that includes amending the Firearms Control Act so that gun owners understand what they need to do to comply with the law. And SAPS also needs to take urgent measures to ensure that those gun owners, those thousands of gun owners who now have expired licenses, are able to be brought back into the system.
0: Claire Taylor, thank you so much for your time. Spokesperson for Gun Free South Africa, speaking to us on World Gun Destruction Day. And in South Africa, 12,000 guns were destroyed today. That's 12,000 guns off our streets, but we do know that there are still guns being leaked to criminal networks, and it is costing our communities by the day. It is a soundbite on Radio 786, 100.4 FM. Let's find out what's happening on your roads, and then thereafter, Setu Rehan with Habibana Al-Mustafa.
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3: Taking a look at your roads this afternoon, there is reports of congestion on the N1 outbound on the elevated freeway. It has been cleared at this stage, but do approach carefully there. And there's a stationary vehicle on the N2 inbound an update on the stationary vehicle was on N2 inbound at Botchet Square. It has been cleared. The roadworks on the N7 north before Potsdam, the left lane is closed at this stage. Do expect some delays there. Do buckle up and keep a safe following distance. We'll be right back.

0: 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Now, the South African Human Rights Commission, the SAHRC, is holding the second leg of the national hearings into the country's food system this week. This round focuses on the private sector and the players from the private sector, rather, from farmers and agribusinesses to food manufacturers as well as retailers, to examine how market power, pricing and access affect overall food security in the country. Now, the inquiry is rooted in the Constitution, which guarantees the right to sufficient food. Now, to discuss this further, we are joined by the South African Human Rights Commission, the SAHRC spokesperson, Wisani Baloyi. Wisani, good afternoon.
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0: Thank you so much for your time. Now, why is the second leg of hearings even more important for the public to understand the actual state of food security, especially in South Africa?
1: The first leg, to start with, was concentrating on civil society, business, and some members of government. But it's critical to note that when you look into Section 27 of the Constitution, that stipulates that everyone has a right to food, like you've rightfully indicated, there are role players that play in terms of the pricing of food. There are role players that play in terms of ensuring that food is not only a food that people eat, but food that is nutritious. But there's also role players in terms of government, in terms of policies. And when you look into the three, they play a critical role. And hence the commission thought it was prudent, as we are addressing this issue, to not address this issue unilaterally, but to address it holistically, to ensure that at the end of the day, we don't continue to live with this statistic that is saying 14 million people go to bed hungry every night, and which is a critical issue. And the other one says around 30% of children are stunted in the country. These are the critical issues that everyone must be concerned about, because when children have got issues of stunting, it means it's going to affect their development from the brain and how they develop as people. But also, if people are not eating, it means other diseases may come, issues of malnutrition. So these are the challenges that are critical that everyone must listen and be concerned about.
0: Now, why is it so crucial to hear this evidence from the private sector stakeholders across the food value chain? And I ask this because oftentimes, especially from civil society, there is the argument that, you know, the hand that the private sector plays, you know, it can either make or break it for the rest of the population. And I think the public also undermines the major influence that the private sector does have on many of our sectors in the country as well. In this case, the food chain, the value food chain.
1: Three things. You've rightfully indicated value food chain, but the unaffordability of food. The issue of the pricing, which is at the hands of the private sector. But also, you look into the role players regarding the private sector. You've got food supplier, you've got farmers, you've got food processors, you've got those who manufacture food. But also, you also have retailers whom, according to evidence that has been brought through before the commission, they are saying that this private sector, in addition to them determining food prices that is at a rate that is not affordable to people, but they also are accused of throwing away food. They are saying retailers would cook food, which if it's not utilized, instead of saying in terms of a corporate social responsibility, how do we ensure that the poorest of the poor get access to food, they simply throw it away. But there's issues that everyone in the country must be concerned about, to say South Africa produces enough food to feed everyone. But when you look into the fact that you've got 14 million people who are going to bed hungry, this is concerning. And as much as businesses will say we need to make profit, but what about the food that they've cooked, that they are accused of throwing it away? Why don't they partner with some NGOs or the homeless to say, if we have cooked food that is more than what we're supposed to do, why don't we make sure that it goes to feed the people that are hungry? But also, What is their corporate social responsibility to ensure that as businesses are growing, you also say, why don't we adopt a certain either NGO or a place where it hosts people who have no access to food and be able to say, we'll be able to provide a minimal of whatever percentage to ensure that we don't become a country that speaks about the constitution and the rights while people are not realizing this right. So the private sector has a role to play, because this is the sector that will be determining how much food is at the end of the day.
0: Do you think, based on the evidence heard thus far, that the private sector is deliberately rationing the amount of food that actually makes it out? Because there were times, you know, where, you know, the price of a pocket of potatoes or, you know, a bag of onions, one week it is X amount, the next week it's 15 rand more, and then you'd have, you know, the your informal traders, you know, saying no, or even the farmers themselves saying no, we're having a shortage. But we all know that there isn't necessarily a shortage, but they are playing to, you know, the market at the time.
1: Yeah. You know, the good thing about the question that you've asked is that there are people who are

0: sitting currently at the inquiry, posing relevant questions to the private sector, because at the end of the day, the commission would have to write a report with findings, recommendations to address the issue, especially the three issues that I've spoken about, the issue of pricing, the issue of policy, but also the issue of the fact that food that people are eating, people can't afford to eat nutritious food because of many challenges, including poverty, but also the food value chain system. So that is the job that those that I work with are busy with, and they'll be able to make that determination at the end of the inquiry.
1: So what are some of the, you know, proposals by the commission, you know, thus far? Or is it too early to indicate what those proposals are, in addition to the yearnings of the evidence thus far?
0: It is early. The commission is not proposing anything. Remember, the commission sits, asks questions, and as part of the process, then subsequently would be able to put a report together. The report is the one that is going to come with findings and recommendations. But just to indicate that once the process is finalized, the commission would be able to ensure that the report is publicly launched for everyone to know our recommendations, our findings, and what we are suggesting as a way forward to address this critical issue that continue to affect so many people in the country.
1: As a closing question, you know, once the report is finalized, what pressure or what role does the, you know, relevant stakeholders have in implementing those proposals? Are they constitutionally or legally compelled to, you know, implement those proposals, or is it just another document that, you know, they can scoff off and say, oh no, it's a proposal, but we're not mandated to actually follow it? Is there any legal binding?
0: Hence, the commission has called on ministers, right, to come before it and respond on why certain things are happening the way they are. But you would know that the commission is mandated in terms of the constitution to ensure that there's the observance of human rights, meaning that our report, as per the court said, cannot just be ignored for the sake of ignoring. And anyone who disagrees with the commission can take that report to a court of law. But the commission, the beautiful thing is that even the private sector is coming before the commission. Everyone is agreeing that the challenge of access to food is a challenge that affects everyone. It doesn't have to affect you because you are not able to afford to buy food. Even if you are able to buy food, you should be worried to note that there is almost 30% of children that are suffering from stunting. There's 14 million people who are going to bed hungry. So everyone who has been coming there, they are saying they would want to play a role to ensure that this issue is addressed. And the commission would expect that there should be no one who says we are happy that 14 million people are going to bed hungry. We are happy that 30% of children are suffering from issues of stunting because they can't afford food. And you know how much unemployment is within the country. So this is a timely investigative inquiry that is addressing a very critical human rights challenge.
1: Wisani Baloyi, thank you so much for your time. Spokesperson for the South African Human Rights Commission, speaking to us on 100.4 FM. And he is speaking as the SAHRC is holding the second leg of the national yearnings into the country's food system this week. And of course, this sit-down does focus on the private sector players, from farmers, agribusinesses, to food manufacturers and retailers, to examine how market power, pricing and access affect food security. Has there been a scenario that you have experienced recently where just last week this particular item was a certain price and the next week it was just ridiculously more expensive than the week before? If so, let me know on the WhatsApp line what your experiences are like when going shopping. 0786101112. I'm glad to hear from you. And I know especially this impacts informal traders, because most people, they would opt to buy from informal traders because it is in consideration, it's cheaper than going to a big chain supermarket to maybe buy your vegetables. But even then, informal traders who are undercutting supermarket prices, they are having to increase their prices, which has a knock-on effect on the people who can barely afford a basic food basket. So where does this leave them? Are children going hungry? As you heard Wisani say, about 14 million...

0: 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It is a soundbite on Radio 786 100.4 FM. You can send your messages through via the WhatsApp line 0786 1011 12. Just a quick throw forward before our headlines at 4:30. Will you get fined for feeding pigeons in your yard? I know it sounds like a silly question, but this is a real question that I'm posing. We're going to be chatting about this a little bit later on the program. Then the National Critical Skills list is being updated. What skills are sorely lacking in South Africa's job market? All that and more with the latest sports weather and traffic to follow. 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
2: The Iranian army continues to defend the country's sovereignty despite millions coming out on the streets for the burial of Ayatollah Ali Khamenei. Following the U.S. aggression on Iran, the army responded by targeting Patriot systems in Kuwait, satellite receiver stations in Qatar, and fuel depots belonging to the American army in Bahrain with a large variety of attack drones. Now, the Islamic Revolutionary Guard Corps Navy says that they have strengthened Iran's control over the Strait of Hormuz over the past 2 weeks, and this has allowed them to gradually reopen the key waterway and increase capacity to approximately 50% of the pre-war vessel traffic. A gang turf war was likely behind the violence in the Greater Mitchells Plain area. This is according to Ward 81 Councillor Ashley Potts, and he was speaking as at least 12 people have been shot in just two separate shootings on the Cape Flats. The number of migrants processed for deportation and repatriation at the temporary repatriation centre in Musina and Limpopo has climbed to between 47 and 50,000. The figures were confirmed by the Provincial Department of Home Affairs. And President Cyril Ramaphosa has extended the deadline for the final report of the Madlanga Commission of Inquiry. It will now be expected to submit its final report on November 16th. That's the newsmaking headlines at this hour. More follows at 5.
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4: A look at your roads this afternoon. There is a report of roadworks on the N7 North before Potsdam. The left lane is closed. I do expect some delays there on that road. And there's a stationary, rather an update on a stationary vehicle. There's an end to inbound at Boichert's Quarry. It has been cleared at this stage. And there was reports of congestion on the N1 outbound on the elevated freeway. They have been cleared at this stage. Do buckle up and keep a safe following distance.
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4: In Cape Town and its suburbs, tomorrow a mostly cloudy day is expected and will be accompanied by a southeasterly wind reaching speeds of up to 17 kilometers per hour. Temperatures should range from 11 to a high of 17 degrees.
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4: Straight into the sporting world, and we have just the man to make it happen, Brother Hussein Abraham. Assalamu alaikum.
12: Wa alaikum salam wa rahmatullahi wa barakatuh. Greetings to all the listeners, wherever they may be. The road to World Cup glory narrows even further tonight, eh? Mm-hmm. France against tournament favourites, France. I don't know how come they favourites, because certainly the rub of the green is going Argentina's way all the way. And don't write the Brits, England off, you know. And then, of course, they're up against an ambitious Morocco side. Mouth-watering quarterfinal. Absolutely. You've got to hand it to France. They scored 14 goals in 5 matches. And you know what? Kylian Mbappe has scored 50% of the goals. He's scored 7 goals. So I must say they must be going to this game tonight full of confidence. I mean, their bruising affair against Paraguay saw them win 1-0. And it shows, you know, you can, like they say, you can win ugly as long as you win. And they certainly won ugly. There was very little entertainment in that game. And you know, Paraguay was very physical, which means that the French, known for their vulnerability, can take a bruising encounter, you know. So Morocco stands in the way, and you know, they eliminated the Netherlands. Don't forget that. And then they massacred the co-hosts, Canada 3-0. So I'm sure that they certainly won't be lacking confidence. The last time these two met was 2022, World Cup semi-final. So this time it's a quarter-final. Yeah, you know, and you know, what is strange, Hamidullah, is that FIFA has appointed an all-Argentinian officiating team. So the plot really thickens. We're not going to, you know, we're not going to spend too much time on dwelling over a referee and two officials and perhaps a VAR. And we know this is such fierce rivalry between France and Argentina. So, yes. The big thing for me is the disciplinary challenges that face France. Three of their players, Bradley Bocola, Manu Konkoni, and Michael Olise, they all one booking away from suspension of potential semi-finals. So they both have already yellows. Another yellow would certainly sink them. So we had everything to play for. Kickoff just around the corner. And then, you know, you've got to go to Wimbledon. We always leave Wimbledon for last. I mean, just come give Wimbledon a quick look in. Because there's a guy called Arthur Ferry. Never heard of him before. You know why? He's ranked 114th in the world. And you know what? He was given a wild card entry. And the man is now into the semi-final. The semi-final of the men's singles Wimbledon Championship. I mean, the man dispatched Flavio Caboli. Remember, Caboli was a finalist in the French Open at Roland Garros. Well, he put Kabouli to the sword, 6-4, 7-6, 6-0. Three sets to love. He gave this guy a puck. And all of a sudden, he's in the Wimbledon final. So the Brits have something to cheer about. Eh? And that if you had listened to the passionate centre court crowd yesterday, I mean, this wild card guy was just the flavour of the month. Two single wins away from becoming the first British singles champ since Andy Murray, maybe 10 years ago. So with Zverev and Ferry in the one semi-final, Zverev also got rid of Taylor Fritz, 6-4, 6-4, 6-2. And and in the other semi-final, well, it doesn't get bigger than that. It's Djokovic. Djokovic up against Jannik Sinner. So, you know, the sentimental favorite, Novak, and Jannik, the number one seed. What the turnout. And then in the women's semi-final, there's going to be a new Wimbledon final queen, I think. Karolina Machova, number 10 seed, against Coco Gauff. That's in the women's one semi-final. And in the other semi-final, Ukrainian Marta Kostyuk, 12th seed, against Linda Noskova, number 9 seed. That's a Czech. So I think Carolina is also Czech and an American. So what a lineup that we have. It's an amazing lineup. And the other day you spoke about a guy called Sandile Zungu. Remember?
4: Yes.
12: Yes, and you know, you threw me a wild card because I didn't know what you were talking about. But at least I knew Bennett Bailey was. And I know he's been around for some time. You know what I mean? He must also know when his sell-by date. You know, the big thing about administrators, they don't know when their sell-by date is.
4: That's so, the thing, yes.
12: Bennett Bailey, he was supposed to stand against against the man who got so many charges against him. Danny Ordan, for alleged financial maladministration. And I think that, to be quite candid, you know, they're looking for change. And Zungu's a businessman who owns Amazulu, if I'm not mistaken. And so the two of them can go head to head. You know, they're going to have a vote in September. And it's obviously going to have a significant impact on the future of South African football. I'm not a Danny Duran fan for a number of reasons, but you know, his claim to fame is that he got the 2010 World Cup to South Africa, not Nelson Mandela. Okay, but that's another debate. Now, Danny was responsible. He could have been chairman of the local organizing committee. So he certainly had a huge role to play in the smooth running or otherwise of the World Cup 2010. And then if you think that, you know, that doping only takes place on the big stage and amongst the, you know, the rich and the famous. Well, I can tell you, there's an SA under 20 player. I wonder if we should name him. Yes, I might as well name him. His surname was Pratt. And his name is Kai Pratt. Unknown, but he's a highly rated junior Springbok prop. He's returned a positive test for prohibited substance. And you know how old is he? He's 18 years old. I mean, you know, this really puts African rugby under the spotlight. You know, there's so many people that have already been sidelined because of using prohibitive substances and claiming that they, you know, it was prescribed drugs or whatever it's called. But this guy, it's performance enhancing. And you know, at 18 years old, I mean, this guy could face a ban of up to 4 years. And now, you know, I'm not quite sure whether he was part of the squad of the playing the under 20 World Cup championship in Georgia currently, but I know he suffered a foot injury, so he could well have not have been available for this tour. But I mean, the man is signed up by the Shark, and you know, the disciplinary process must take its way because there's enough anti-doping regulations, and everybody is familiar with, you know, and drug free South Africa, although they you know, they're running on a shoestring staff and a shoestring budget. I mean, they're doing the random tests and the number of, you know, doping cases that's rearing his head in the past decades, it's frightening. I just hope that it doesn't penetrate down to Cravenwick, because the Cravenwick is really the breeding ground of the future Springboks. Currently, Western Province unbeaten for 5 years. They came very close to being beaten by the Sharks yesterday. The Sharks led them 22-7 with 7 minutes to play. And the Western Province won by 23 points to 22. An injury time penalty by Ahmad Bihardin preserved Western Province's unbeaten record. That's from my side. Are you going to win tonight? Fransom, you're a betting man.
4: I don't even want to guess.
12: You don't want to venture. You don't want to go that way. Okay.
4: Nah, I think let's watch a beautiful game and not.
12: You want to leave it like it?
4: Yeah, let's try that.
12: don't worry about the side issues. I'll let you off the hook with this one. We'll discuss it tomorrow, inshallah. Shukran, salam alaikum wa rahmatullahi wa barakatuh.
4: Wa alaikum salam wa rahmatullahi wa barakatuh. That was Brother Hussein Abrahams giving us the latest in the world of sport. Do catch him tomorrow as he gives you the latest fixtures and what you can expect in the coming weekend of sport. Amr Diab, Noor El Ain. Habibi.

0: It is the soundbite on Radio 786 100.4 FM. So this next story, I would like everyone's eyes and ears. So make your radio a little bit louder. If you are not driving, you can go and check this post out on social media. If not, then just listen as attentively as possible. So earlier, I posed the question, can you get fined for feeding pigeons in your own yard? Hamidullah's face looks like, what on earth are you asking our listeners? Like, get serious, Nurinisa. I'm actually asking a very serious question. Can you get fined for feeding pigeons in your own yard? So the question may sound absurd, but on June 7th, the city of Cape Town issued a resident with a notice citing violation of the animal keeping bylaw. And according to the notice, the resident was given 21 days to stop feeding birds that are not in captivity as prohibited by the section 2B2 of the animal keeping bylaw, and failure to comply with the notice will result in a penalty. Now, this complaint was made public by the Good Party Secretary General Brett Hedden, and I asked that if you are not driving and you are at home, you can go and check this out on Brett Hedden's Facebook page. It was posted yesterday shortly after 5 o'clock. This is, the post that the Good Party's Brett Hedden issued. He said, the overregulation of the city of Cape Town has just taken its next step by telling residents they may no longer feed wild birds in their own gardens. Only caged animals qualify. Free birds apparently are a bylaw violation, and if you feed these birds, you are at risk of facing a penalty. Let that sink in. An official has decided your backyard is not your own, that a sparrow at a feeder is a compliance issue, that the discretion of an environmental health inspector now extends into your private space, overriding your right to enjoy your own home as you see fit. This is not about birds, it's about the city that keeps finding new corners of citizens' lives to regulate and new excuses to justify it. First, it was Capetonians being told they couldn't paint a Palestinian flag on their own wall. Then comes the timing test. More than 6 minutes of a dog barking within a 1 hour period counts as a public nuisance. So you better get out your stopwatch if you live in Cape Town. Now it's bird feeders. Small, almost lost infringements until you notice the pattern. That is exactly how creeping authoritarianism works. Not with one dramatic seizure of freedom, but with 1,000 small ones, each too petty to fight. Until one day, the city has a rule for everything you do inside your own front door. So that's a statement from Brett Hedden. And I was going through the social media post that he posted with the picture of the complaint, etc. And Radio 786 spoke to Alderman J.P. Smith to get, some clarity and a response to this complaint that was made public. Mayoral Committee Member for Safety and Security, Alderman J.P. Smith. Let's take a listen.
1: I mean, if you look at Brett Heron's enthusiastic post of that complaint and you look at the comments beneath it, please do go to his, go look at what the people are commenting there. You will see he gets a scathing attack over 20 or 30 responses of people saying, well, A, the bylaw does not in fact cover bird feeders. The problem here is the extent to which those birds are causing problems for their neighbours, who equally have a right to complain for the city to intervene, because those birds, the extent to which that is being done is causing a problem in the surrounding area. The same neighbors also have a right to quality of life, and there are environmental health bylaws that specifically ensure that the environment is livable and desirable, and we deal with those kind of environmental factors for all residents, whether you're rich or poor. And so I think that there is a misinterpretation in that case of the bylaw, or someone on the comments proves, because they unpack for Brett exactly what the bylaw says, much to his shame. And at the same time points out that we would not have responded to the city if there was not a complaint. So the problem is serious enough or egregious enough to cause other neighbors there to bring the matter to the attention of the city. A responsive city is one that then does respond on a matter for which we are constitutionally competent and responsible, which is our core business, namely our bylaw and traffic enforcement. And those bylaws is the codified set of rules that ensures happy and healthy communities.
0: Now, concern has been raised whether members of the public would potentially face a penalty if they are caught feeding birds in public spaces, for example, like the company gardens, or in, you know, certain demarcated, you know, open green spaces. Here, Alderman Trappy Smith explains.
1: So most of these things you will see is complaints driven. Where there is prohibitive signage that says in a public space that you may not feed animals, you will see this often in sand parks areas where it says you may not feed baboons, you may not feed other wild animals. Obviously, you may not do so. If there's not prohibitive signage, then it is not prohibited. Feeding the pigeons, for instance, in the company gardens and in front of the Ezekiel Museum and many other places is not prohibited. I think when you have a bird feeder that is drawing substantial amount of birds and that is creating problems for neighboring properties, obviously then some kind of engagement or intervention is necessary. But you're not going to see officers do this. So what you often find with these things is that the people who try and make media of them take a single isolated incident out of 30,000 fines that are issued for all manner of things. We'll take the most extreme example, which is an isolated matter or an outlier, and try and generalize on it. It is not reflective of the work being done generally by those by the law enforcement staff. But within the bylaw, there is a provision that protects neighbors from this. And in this case, a particular neighbor has lodged a complaint. The service has been responsive, and the owner has now been given a warning to try and remedy them. That doesn't mean stopping feeding altogether. It means thinking more carefully about how you do it and what the implications and the impact on your neighbors are. And that's called good neighborliness.
0: So that was Alderman J.P. Smith's response to the social media post that, you know, has garnered quite a lot of, you know, interaction on social media. And what I got from it is that if you are feeding birds on your property, say, for example, you have pigeons that frequent, you know, your area, or you stay, your area has those power lines. You see them a lot in the islands where the pigeons will, like, sit on the power lines on certain roads. And, for example, you think, okay, I'm going to feed the birds in my yard. So you'll have maybe your routine in the morning where you'll throw some bird feed in your driveway, right? And, you know, the birds will congregate and they'll come and eat. After a while, the birds are smart enough, they'll pick up the pattern and then they would, you know, start waiting nearby to the home. So obviously a neighbor in this scenario lodged the complaint because it may have been impacting, you know, the home in whatever reason. And the issue was the fact that it was complaints driven and that you are feeding them on the ground. And the bylaw excludes bird feeders. So my genuine question was, if this particular resident still opted to feed the birds and he or she has a beautiful garden and they install bird feeders, the birds are still being fed and they are not causing any complaints because the bylaw says bird feeders are, you know, excluded. Would the neighbor then still have lodged the complaint? I mean, the birds are still coming to eat, but that's the question I'm posing. But what do you make of this? 0786101112. Do you think that some neighbors are just getting too petty with their complaints? Or do you think it's justified? If you were in the scenario, what would your response be? 0786101112. We live in a very interesting time, I must say. We have so many bylaws, and I would encourage our listeners to, you know, just go through some of these bylaws, especially the noise nuisance one. I think, especially the noise nuisance one. I know that a couple of years ago, the call to prayer in some areas was deemed a noise nuisance, caused a big buhai in our Muslim community. But yeah, you can in fact get penalized for feeding birds. That's how it is. I don't know whether I should laugh or not, but like I'm just so dumbstruck by this. And if you stay anywhere in the Rylands area, you would have seen at a certain road, there's a certain stretch where there's a lot of pigeons that congregate. I have not seen those pigeons congregate there in a while, so I'm not sure if a neighbor then, issued sent an email to the city of Cape Town saying that, these pigeons are taking up parking space where I should be parking my car. I think all of our listeners know exactly what road in the islands I'm talking I'm speaking about. Hamidullah walks past there every single day. But I haven't seen those pigeons there as frequently. So I'm assuming a neighbor also sent an email to say I must stop feeding the birds. But is it a fair thing? What's your thoughts? 0786101112. I get why Alderman J.P. Smith is saying what he's saying. But at the same time, I'm still scratching my head thinking, but why? but let me know what your thoughts are. 0786101112. The time has gone 5 o'clock. It's time for your news.

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1: Assalamu alaikum and good afternoon. I am Khadija Davids. The streets of Mashhad in Iran are a flood of red as mourners convey their final greetings to the martyred Ayatollah Ali Khamenei. The red flags convey the anger of the Iranian people after the US launched an unprovoked attack on the Islamic Republic, leading to the assassination of the supreme leader and members of his family. While Iran prepares for the funeral of the Ayatollah, it's once again engaged in battle with the US. It follows the American aggression on the Islamic Republic this week. In response, the Iranian army targeted Patriot systems in Kuwait, satellite receiver stations in Qatar, and fuel depots belonging to the American army in Bahrain with a large variety of attack drones. The Iranian army has vowed to continue to defend its land and people in the face of attacks on its sovereignty. A gang turf war is likely behind the violence in the greater Mitchells Plain area. This is according to Ward 81 councillor Ashley Potts. He was speaking as at least 12 people have been shot in just two separate shootings on the Cape Flats. The nighttime attacks, which were reported within 20 minutes of each other, took place in Mitchells Plain and Philippi East and came on the eve of International Gun Destruction Day. Ward 81 councillor Ashley Potts.
2: It's my territory and you're taking over turf, as well as the selling of narcotics or illegal substances. And we're heading towards, we just had the International Substance Abuse Day on the 26th of June. But the challenge with substance dealing or supplying continues to be a crisis in our community. And therefore, the turfs is being marked, and you sell in the wrong turf, you will be taken out.
1: Ward 81 Councillor Ashley Potts. The South African Police Service has destroyed nearly 12,000 firearms and firearm parts as part of International Firearm Destruction Day. Deputy Minister of Police, Dr. Polly Boshielo, led the event in Pretoria. The firearms destroyed included handguns, rifles, shotguns and combination firearms. The latest destruction brings the number of firearms destroyed by the police over the past 7 years to more than 317,000. Most of the weapons were confiscated during police operations. A police say 157 of the destroyed firearms were linked to finalized cases involving crimes against women and children. Three firearms were linked to cash-in-transit robberies. Gauteng recorded the highest number of firearms destroyed, followed by KwaZulu-Natal and the Western Cape. Ekurhuleni Metro Police Department Deputy Chief Julius Mkonazi and the City of Ekurhuleni's Head of Legal Services, Kemi Bihari, have been granted bail by the Germiston Magistrates Court. The ruling was handed down following their arrest overnight with former city manager Imogen Mushazi and a fourth accused. The group faces corruption charges linked to allegations that Mkonazi was shielded from disciplinary action. Investigators allege the protection related to claims that he helped alleged criminal mastermind Vusi Musi Kapatala obtain blue lights for his vehicles. FIFA President Gianni Infantino may soon face the consequences of his actions for openly showing his alignment with US President Donald Trump. The human rights organization Fair Square says that it will lodge a complaint with the International Olympic Committee as Infantino has violated the political neutrality regulations. This move escalates an ongoing dispute as the group has already challenged FIFA's internal oversight mechanisms. Previously, in December 2025, Fair Square submitted a complaint to the FIFA Ethics Committee detailing multiple instances where the football governing body's chief publicly endorsed Trump's actions and political policies. FIFA often claims political neutrality when it muzzles pro-Palestine sentiments, yet it has remained silent on America's countless violations. Recapping the top story on Radio 786 at this hour, the streets of Mashhad in Iran are a flood of red as mourners convey their final greetings to the martyred Ayatollah Ali Khamenei. The red flags convey the anger of the Iranian people after the US launched an unprovoked attack on the Islamic Republic, leading to the assassination of the supreme leader and members of his family. That's the news for now. Headlines follow at 5:30.
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0: It is the soundbite on Radio 786 100.4 FM. So I see the WhatsApp line is a buzz with, you know, the story that, you know, I mentioned just before 5 o'clock about a resident that received a notice from the city of Cape Town on June 7th saying that he or she is in violation of the animal keeping bylaw. And according to the notice, the resident was given 21 days to stop feeding birds that are not in captivity, as it is prohibited according to the animal keeping bylaw, and failure to comply will result in a penalty. By the gist of it, we are under the assumption that it's pigeons that are being fed, because they are the most popular birds that, you know, fly across our beautiful skies. And this particular resident was feeding them in the yard, and a neighbor had reported it to the city of Cape Town, and hence the notice was given. So I'm going to go through some of the WhatsApp messages quickly. Before we take a quick traffic update. One says, Salaamu Alaikum Nurunisa. Wa Alaikum Salaam. This guy got fined for catching rainwater in his backyard. That's in the USA. Okay, I think she's trying to draw a comparison. Okay, shukran for that. We have another message on the WhatsApp line. Says, Salaams. Wa Alaikum Salaam. You must see how the neighbors feed the birds in the bukup. Biryani, curry and rice. Anything they don't eat, they give to the birds and seagulls. And those big high fly birds, they look like turkeys. And the birds make poo-poos on our cars. It's such a mess. Don't laugh. Don't laugh. It's a real thing, eh? Like, as much as I understand where the resident is coming from and where some of the social media, you know, the action is coming from, saying that this bylaw is, you know, absurd, you know, we do have to be considerate as well. Because, you know, birds pooping on your car, especially after you just washed it, And we do know in Bukup, most of the cars park in the street. You know, there isn't necessarily a garage. Another one says, listen to JP's tone of voice. It sounds very personal. Okay, I'm not going to read too deeply into that. Someone asked, is the city undertaking maintenance work on the electricity meter? I do not know. If I do find out, I will inform you on air. Last message from Brother Ibrahim Gibbon says, Assalamu alaikum, all wa alaikum salam. The city is imposing petty bylaws. Obviously, there's a hidden agenda. There's an agenda, rather, behind it. Next, they will be issuing warnings to Nakhlistan to stop feeding hungry people congregating for a wholesome meal. That's a message coming through there on the WhatsApp line, 07861011. So, you know, just based on this bylaw, you know, I would like to, you know, still speak to Alderman J.P. Smith to get a better understanding of this in a bit more detail. So, where I stay, we have a lot of stray cats. Right, I am a cat owner myself, and we have a lot of stray cats in our community. And what is great is that our neighbors, because they don't know who these cats' owners are, they would have, you know, designated food bowls to feed these cats. So they would come at certain times, or every couple of days, they'll come and eat, and then they would, you know, take their leave. But it's on personal property. So I'm wondering, you know, if the cat is coming to, you know, eat in my yard and maybe gonna go make a poo poo in the neighbor's garden. Would my neighbor then be in their right to send the city an email saying I'm in violation of the animal keeping bylaw? Like, I'm genuinely asking, and I really would love to ask these questions to Alderman J.P. Smith. Last WhatsApp message before we break for traffic. Assalamu alaikum. So what happens when your neighbor feeds his dog but the pigeons come and have a feed? Okay, I don't know about that scenario. I'm not a dog owner, but look, I think we should get Alderman J.P. Smith on to explain this bylaw to us. Because I think it needs understanding. I mean, most Capetonians are, you know, animal-loving people for the most part. At least our soundbite listeners are. Yeah, we need to understand this animal-keeping bylaw in a bit more detail. But let's quickly find out what's happening on our roads before we find out how Hamidullah will be tickling our brain cells.
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2: Taking a look at your roads this afternoon, there is reports of congestions on the N1 inbound at M5 South Ramp to expect some delays there. Congestions on the N1 Ramp to Brighton Road to expect some delays there on those roads. Do buckle up and keep a safe following distance.
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2: In Cape Town and in its suburbs, tomorrow a mostly cloudy day is expected and will be accompanied by a southeasterly wind reaching speeds of up to 17 kilometers per hour. Temperatures should range from 11 to high of 17 degrees. Well, it is a Thursday, and it's time for your Thursday tongue twister. And you can send us those voice notes on 0786 10 11 12, and do get the kids involved. And today's tongue twister goes as follows. And in usual fashion, we're going to perhaps start it slow and then maybe try and go a bit faster. But you can send us those voice notes of those of that attempt of our tongue twister. Today's tongue twister goes as follows. Black bugs bleed blue blood, but blue bugs bleed black blood. Black bugs bleed blue blood, but blue bugs bleed black blood.
0: Saeed's bullying is my closest, so I'm going to...
2: Saeed, salam alaikum.
0: Kindly introduce him. Salam
2: alaikum. Saeed, an attempt on the tongue twister?
3: Okay, let's go.
0: Bismillah.
3: Black? Yo. There it goes. It's done. You didn't even hear how quick
2: it's gone.
3: It's gone.
2: Black bugs bleed blue blood, but blue blood... That's where it went. Nurnisa, wanna try it?
0: We laugh finish first.
3: Black bugs bleed blue blood, but blue bugs bleed black blood. Wow.
0: You know, I feel like I should have played a sound effect now, you know, in response to that. Okay, I'm gonna try.
2: Okay, bismillah.
0: Bismillah ar-Rahman ar-Rahim. Black bugs bleed blue blood, but blue bugs bleed black blood. Okay, it's like normal pace, no? Black bugs bleed blue blood, but blue blugs.
2: Blugs.
0: But blue bugs bleed black blood.
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2: So, if the listeners want to get maybe the question paper of that one, it is going to be on our WhatsApp status soon, inshallah, on our 0786 10 11 12 WhatsApp line. 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
0: A professional.
2: I'll try and go faster later on, inshallah. But do get the kids involved. I think the kids are still in school. Still at home,
0: right? They're still at home.
2: Oh, someone was actually saying on their WhatsApp line and on their WhatsApp status that the cupboard is getting the cupboard is getting less and less and less.
0: Okay, to the parents. Okay.
2: Every time I come back, the palonies is going to finish. They must go back to school. What do you feel about?
0: Okay. You know, I was at Checkers, you know, the other evening, and there was this father and his son that were in front of me. This was, I think, last week, just after payday. And the son, I'm assuming he looked like he was 9 or whatever. And you know, like those exciting evening excursions where you go with your parents to go do shopping, you know, in your pajamas, you know, you feel important because, you know, your parents said you can pick a few things to add to the trolley, you know. It was one of those. And the boy was so excited that his father was buying him luxuries, right? That his father had to tell him, this is for when your friends come over tomorrow. So you guys have something to nibble on. To the parents of young kids, how are you guys coping the school holidays? Are your children eating more than usual? Plus, it's winter, so you know they need fuel, and children have a lot of energy also, so they need a lot to keep them going. How are you coping? 0786 10 11 12. But don't forget our tongue twister as well. 0786 10 11 12. You can keep your comments coming in with regards to that animal keeping bylaw. If you stay in an area where, you know, pigeons, you know, making a poo poo on your car is an issue.
2: And
0: because, you know, you have people in the community feeding the pigeons, let me know on the WhatsApp line. 0786 10 11 12. We already heard that apparently in Bull Cup the pigeons look like turkeys. Yes,
2: and also I think with the pigeons being gone, we won't know what's happening on the street, because a little bird, they can't tell us that thing anymore.
0: I love joke Thursday. You know what that joke reminded me of? You know when you're putting Oros and water in it? Like, you put too little Oros in the water. So flow. So flow. The concentrate wasn't the right ratio. No man, Hamidullah, must come right. You must come, must get the ratio right. Also, it's not refreshing, you know? Yes. Ross. It is the Soundbutton Radio 786 100.4 FM. Now, We'll get back to the tongue twister a little bit later, but South African employers are being encouraged to submit evidence of skills shortages. This as the government is in the process of updating the National Critical Skills List to better reflect occupations that are difficult to fill locally. The Department of Home Affairs has described the Critical Skills List as a living document that can be revised to respond to changing economic demands. According to industry experts, this presents a unique opportunity for businesses to contribute data early in the consultation process rather than waiting for a draft list to be released. Now, in the past, the government was forced to make interim amendments when presented with compelling evidence of urgent labour market needs. To unpack this further, we are joined by senior immigration consultant at Expat Web, Manfred Bernard. Good afternoon and welcome to the program.
4: Good afternoon. Thank you so much for the kind introduction.
0: Thank you so much. Okay, so for many people, they are hearing about the National Critical Skills List for the first time. What exactly is this list?
4: So, like you've correctly put, it is a list of occupations deemed as business critical by the Department of Home Affairs as well as the Department of Higher Education and Training. This list pretty much describes all the vacancies that employers are finding. So, for example, when it comes to engineering companies, they inform the Department of Home Affairs that within this specified category, they require more skilled labor that just isn't available at present in the South African job market.
0: Okay. So why is it so important for South Africa's, you know, economy and labor market that they have a good understanding of the National Critical Skills List?
4: So the main thing is here that this list is, it's not necessarily just a visa list. It's not just a document for immigration purposes. It is to form part of South Africa's greater plan to improve its economy and also its infrastructure. So all of the categories mentioned in here is to advance infrastructure, create more opportunities for South Africans to obtain jobs, as the critical skills is normally used as a gateway to lay the foundation, if you will, for South Africans to join the company, work under highly skilled foreign nationals, and receive these skills, and eventually take over them. So it is very, very important, not just from a development point of view, but from an economic growth point of view as well.
0: Do you think that the National Critical Skills List is being, you know, given the necessary respect that and importance that it needs? Because, I mean, South Africa has a very, very dire, you know, economic status at the moment. But in addition to that, finding employment is extremely difficult for millions of South Africans. I mean, we speak about the stats all the time and we cover it as soon as Stats SA, you know, releases their quarterly stats. So why is it so important to have an understanding of the critical skills list to better improve on where jobs should be made available in respective sectors?
4: So, yeah, that's a very good question. So the main thing there is that as we try and work our way up in terms of economic growth, more and more opportunities get identified. But the big problem is do we have the capability to fulfill it? And with this critical skills list, what we kind of do is fast track it, because we borrow from different countries where, let's say, for example, from China, who's got an exceptional infrastructure talent pool. We borrow from there by getting foreign nationals in. And we then, in turn, through use of those foreign nationals, train the South Africans to later take over completely. And I think the Minister of the Department of Home Affairs recently said it very well, that for every critically skilled individual brought in, that contributes a significant portion to the overall economic growth, as it also improves our investor confidence as well. So it's not just the case of more talented resources, but also bigger investment. And obviously with more investment, more jobs get created. So it very much is a win-win situation and such an important document for us.
0: So one of the critiques was that the National Critical Skills List, we find that employers aren't timeously, you know, sending through the evidence and the data. How is this impacting or how, what impact does this have on, you know, the necessary role players to understand where jobs are more needed or where jobs are dying or where opportunities can still be created?
4: So the thing about that is it's not necessarily about when the employers communicated. It is the data that they provide.
0: Okay.
4: Employers often say, for example, I need a civil engineer for this project, but they don't give the exact specification. Do they need a civil engineer in the sense of building a bridge, or is it just a normal road? They need to specify that. And they also need to highlight to the department where exactly this shortage of skills are. So, for example, South Africa has got an exceptional amount of graduates, but these graduates don't have the necessary working experience. And that is what a lot of the employers often do not include. They don't mention why a South African candidate, for example, was not successful in obtaining the role. Was it due to qualifications? Was it due to experience on the job? Was it simply because nobody applied for it? What is the exact problem? So it's not necessarily timing, it's how you give that data. But even with that, credit to the Department of Home Affairs and the employers, we have recently seen a large uptake of our company does something called the Expat Web Critical Skills Survey, where companies are invited to submit their pain points, what jobs they can't fill. And that all gets compiled in a list with the Department of Higher Education and the Department of Home Affairs to eventually formulate it. So it creates a public form to submit this information, and it gives you the opportunity to see what exactly they want as we assist you in terms of what you need to submit.
0: And I think, you know, if more employers did this, you know, through the appropriate format, I think it would make a massive difference later on. So I don't think that this is an exercise that should be undermined. I think it's something that, you know, really should be taken and treated with a necessary urgency and seriousness. So looking ahead, I mean, this isn't the first time that we're having the national critical skills list, you know, needing to be updated based on the previous updated version, when it was last updated, and looking ahead, which sectors or occupations do you believe, you know, based on the data, are most likely to be added or removed from the critical skills list?
4: So my answer is going to be very cliche.
0: Okay.
4: I think everybody knows I'm going to say artificial intelligence.
0: Yeah.
4: So AI engineers is definitely high up on that list. Data scientists, cybersecurity, cloud computing, automation and software engineering, all of those are really something South Africa could focus on. And also if energy transmission, for example, that's a big thing, and healthcare. All of these things are, I think, very much, very much on the top of the list when it comes to it, especially with this large investment specifically into AI from, for example, Google's Gemini, building of data centers. So, yeah, it is. I think the top two are probably engineers and AI specialists. So,
0: okay.
4: Yeah, I think those are the most important ones currently.
0: And ones that is likely to, you know, be removed from the list, I think that's the one that gives people the most anxiety.
4: So it's not necessarily removed. What they don't focus that much on removal. What they work on is refining.
0: Okay.
4: So a lot of the times, if you look at the critical skills list, you'll see, for example, there are categories called business development officer. And a lot of people are like, but what is a business development officer? What exactly do you develop? Do you focus on this? Do you focus on that? Or what's the case? What the list really tries and does is to narrow down to say that we have seen that when it comes to the developing of businesses, there is a lack of professionals with marketing expertise. And then they'll update that list. They'll never take away from it necessarily. They'll just keep on refining it and getting it more on the nose, if I can put it like that, where it's a very specified and specialized role.
0: Okay.
4: But yeah, I do understand the need. A lot of people saying, though, like, please don't take it away. I need the visa as well.
0: No, of course. And I think it's very important that we understand these things so that if people are familiar with the National Critical Skills List, I think it would help them.

0: would help them in determining maybe should I take an extra few courses in this, should I extend my studies to specialize in that, to increase the chances of, you know, landing a job in the future. Because most people don't go to university to just, you know, say, oh no, I have a university degree. That university degree means I need to earn a good salary. And I think this is the frustration of so many graduates that are unemployed at the moment, that they can't find work despite the qualification. Manfred Bernard, this was a very interesting interview. I want to say thank you so much for your time, and also for simplifying things so nicely for us. He is a senior immigration consultant at Expat Web, speaking to us on 100.4 FM. We say thank you so much for his time. We'll take a quick break and then we'll be back.
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1: In the headlines, the street of Mashhad in Iran are a flood of red as mourners convey their final greetings to the martyred Ayatollah Ali Khamenei. The red flags convey the anger of the Iranian people after the U.S. launched an unprovoked attack on the Islamic Republic, leading to the assassination of the supreme leader and members of his family. A gang turf war is likely behind the violence in the greater Mitchells Plain area. This is according to Ward 81 councillor Ashley Potts, and she was speaking as at least 12 people have been shot in just two separate shootings on the Cape Flats. The South African Police Service has destroyed nearly 12,000 firearms and firearm parts as part of International Firearm Destruction Day. Ekurhuleni Metro Police Department Deputy Chief Judith Mkhwanazi and the City of Ekurhuleni's Head of Legal Services, Kimi Bihari, have been granted bail by the Germiston Magistrates Court. And FIFA President Gianni Infantino may soon face the consequences of his actions for openly showing his alignment with US President Donald Trump. That's the Newsmaker headlines at this hour. More follows at 8.

0: Radio 786 on 100.4 FM. South African employers are being encouraged to submit evidence of skills shortages. And this is the government is in the process of updating the National Critical Skills List to better reflect occupations that are difficult to fill locally. And to unpack this further, we are joined by senior immigration consultant at Expat Web, Manfred Bernard. Manfred, good afternoon and welcome to the Soundbite. It seems like we don't have a Manfred yet, but inshallah, we will be touching base with him soon. We see your messages on the WhatsApp line 0786 10 11 12. But just a reminder with regards to the brain teaser, where you can send us a message on 0786 10 11 12. And July is National Savings Month, but for many South African families, it's also one of the most expensive times of the year, with the school holidays, winter electricity bills and warmer clothing and ongoing cost of living. Many South African households are feeling the financial squeeze. And joining us now to help unpack this is Melissa Walters, the finance executive at RCS. Melissa, welcome and good to have you.
1: Thank you so much for having me.
0: Melissa, thank you very much for being with us. Melissa, National Savings Month, it comes at a time where many South Africans are simply trying to make ends meet. Is saving still realistic for families living from paycheck to paycheck?
1: Oh, very good question. I think a lot of people would want to answer no to that question. However, I think National Savings Month really reminds us that we need to set realistic, consistent habits over time. You know, it's not about avoiding spend altogether, but it's about those short-term habits that we make to ensure that we make ends meet.
0: And when you look at the situation, what can you say are some of the biggest financial mistakes that households tend to make during the July school holidays, for example?
1: Yes. I mean, like you mentioned, July is really expensive month if you think about it. Children are on holiday, so there's more lunches to be made, higher electricity usage at home, winter clothing needs to be bought, and of course we need to entertain our children. However, I think one of the biggest mistakes people make is really spending reactively, you know, not having a plan in place, having a limit that you spend, and really spending for those wants and not for the needs.
0: Inflation has eased somewhat in a sense, but what many consumers say, they often don't feel the difference. I don't know, maybe it's a July month or maybe there's another indicator, but why do you think that is the overall reaction?
1: I think perhaps, you know, broadly speaking, inflation might have eased a bit. However, definitely, like we said, families are feeling the pressure in July with all those extra expenses. And that's why it's really important that families plan together, you know, track their spending and set those reasonable limits for themselves.
0: And if you could give families maybe, let's say, just three practical money-saving tips to start this month, what would they be?
1: Yes, I think tip number one would be to really plan together as a family. I think if we make our children aware of money pressures from an early age, it really sets them up for their financial future and how they will react as adults. So if we set a limit together as a family and we plan, then and we track our spending together, then that gives a good financial education to our children. I think secondly, a very good thing is when you plan is to set financial categories, right? To say, we're going to spend so much on food, so much on electricity, so much on entertainment. And then our children can also see that if we spend more on entertainment, we might have less for food. So that's how we then distinguish our needs versus our wants, you know? And I really think the last one, and I'm sometimes also guilty about this one, is that retail therapy is really pause before you buy. Really think about, is this a necessity? Or is it actually just nice to have?
0: Minister, thank you very much for being with us. Hopefully we will take these tips and include them in our savings so that we can have a greater financial future. Thank you very much. Have a good evening going forward.
1: Thank you. Thank you very much. Goodbye.
0: Thank you very much. I'm Melissa Walters, the finance executive at RCS, speaking to us on Radio 786 on 100.4 FM. And there you have it. If you have that 10 rand, 20 rand, maybe 50 rand, don't be in a rush to go spend it all. Don't be in a rush to spend it all. Let's start saving. Let's bring that culture of saving back. But you are still with the soundbite on Radio 786 on 100.4 FM. I'm Hamidullah Hesi. I'm with Nurunisa Isaacs. And Saeed Suma, rather, is our technician for the afternoon. And going back to our brain teaser, our tongue twister for today. Black bugs bleed blue blood, but blue bugs bleed black blood. Yeah. Blah, blah, blah, blah, blah, blah, blah, blah. Black bugs bleed. Wait. Black bugs bleed blue blood, but blue bugs bleed black blood. I think when I look at the WhatsApp line on 0786101112, I think Brother Abdurrauf attempted it. Let's take a listen.
2: Let's hear what's going on here. Oh,
0: we'll have him shortly. Okay.
2: Let's hear.
3: Blue blood. Or blue bugs bleed. Blue blood.
0: Huh? Wait.
1: Play it again.
3: Black bugs bleed blue blood.
4: We had a.
3: But blue bugs bleed blue blood.
0: Okay.
2: Be sure.
4: Play it one more time.
0: Okay.
3: Black bugs bleed blue blood.
0: Mm-hmm.
3: But blue bugs bleed blue blood.
0: Mm-hmm.
4: He was doubting himself so badly. I love the chuckle at the end.
0: I love the chuckle at the end. But and also we received a message with regards to the bird issue.
4: Oh, this bird issue. There's a voice that I want to play.
0: Mm-hmm. Yes.
4: And I must say, this listener is extremely passionate.
0: Okay.
4: Very passionate. But before I play that voice note,
0: mm-hmm.
4: I just want to go through. I just want to. Firstly, attempt our tongue twister.
0: Let's go.
4: Because I don't want our listeners to say, no, Nurunisa took the easy way.
0: Yeah.
4: I will not hear the end of it on Monday.
0: Let's hear it.
4: Bismillah ar-Rahman ar-Rahim. So, black bugs bleed blue blood, but blue bugs bleed black blood.
0: Mm-hmm.
2: Wow.
0: That is the normal version, yes?
2: That is the normal version!
4: I thought that was good.
0: That was good.
4: Okay, fine.
0: Good.
4: You want me to do it fast? Thank you. Yeah, the applause could have been longer, you know? Yes, sir.
2: The quicker you say it, then the longer the applause lasts.
4: Oh my gosh.
0: The pressure
4: is getting
0: it's
4: worse.
0: It's getting worse. Yes.
2: Nurunisa, we must add a third line.
4: Black bugs bleed blue blood, but blue bugs bleed black blood. Alhamdulillah.
0: Hey, flex that muscle.
2: And bed bugs bleed your blood.
4: No! Say it again against me. Okay, quickly, because our time is running out. Stay in the naughty corner. Our time is about to run out, but I really want to read through these messages, okay? So this message comes from one of our listeners. Says, Nurunisa, I've loved birds and feeding them when I have bread over, but not regularly because I don't want to make it permanent. Birds can destroy one's roof. They do dirty it. They always look for where they can make a nest. Sometimes they make a nest in the ceiling, wherever they can find a gap in the roof. Sometimes they breed, and when feeding the little ones, it can be noisy. So yes, sometimes neighbors can also be inconvenienced with it. My neighbors have a double story and had quite a lot of birds nesting there before they repaired the roof. So yeah, I do understand it coming from both sides.
0: Sense, yes.
4: But
0: sense.
4: I still think we need to speak to JP about this because...
0: Just to get an understanding of it.
4: So there's this voice note that You know, it's a very passionate voice note from one of our listeners on this topic. Let's take a listen.
5: Assalamu alaikum wa rahmatullahi wa barakatuh.
4: Wie het
5: die watte? 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In Medina, amal koop milies en gooi voor die duive. 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
4: Wa alaikum assalam wa rahmatullahi wa barakatuh. Yes, I feel like I don't have to go to sleep tonight. I'm so awake after that voice note. Yo,
0: the energy.
4: Yo, shukran for that. Mashallah, shukran, mashallah. Shukran so much for that.
0: I think do we have time to squeeze one voice note?
4: Let's
0: go for it.
6: Black bugs bleed blue blood, but blue bugs bleed black.
2: Listen properly.
0: Maybe you were coming in right. You were getting
4: starting
0: there.
4: Starting off strong and then, you know, the clutch slipped.
2: I think it was that pigeon that someone fed came in the windscreen.
4: And it popped on the windscreen and then, you know, the clutch flipped there. Okay, quickly, just another few messages before we end, because we have to break for the Waqt of Maghrib, inshallah. I know you guys are having a fantastic time on the WhatsApp line, but we're going to have to call it a day. It says, wassalam, guys, you guys are making me laugh so much. Really enjoying myself. Lekker, man. Shukran so much. Also, I feed birds regularly. They come knock at my door. If I forget to feed them, they do make a mess. But alhamdulillah, and I like feeding... Alhamdulillah, and like feeding the cats as well. Okay, so this person feeds stray cats as well. Okay. Another one says, the pigeons are cute. She loves them, and she feeds them at the company gardens.
0: Yeah, that's awesome.
4: At the company gardens was the first time I ever got picked by a seagull.
2: Oh, my.
4: While
2: my fish and chips with you.
4: My granny was feeding birds.
0: and it
4: the, just, you know the back of your heel?
0: Yeah.
4: I don't know what that part is called. I almost kicked the bird. No, not your ankle. The back of your foot, man.
2: Your heel.
4: On top of your heel. On top of your heel.
2: But you did heal, no?
4: Physically, emotionally, no. I'm still scared of birds to this day.
0: I think before the end of the year, we must try the challenge.
4: What challenge?
2: Don't get picked.
0: To get closer to a bird.
4: No.
2: Oh. Yeah, no, but
4: I will cook the chicken when it's dead. I like chicken when they're dead, not when they're alive. Come now. I had a nice fried egg for breakfast. Don't you know?
2: Between the lizard and the chicken.
4: Ya Allah. Ya Allah. But we're going to have to say, you know, call it a program for today. Shukran so much to everyone for their participation. The Waqt of Maghrib will be kicking in shortly, inshallah. And on behalf of the team, myself, Nurinisa Isaacs, Hamidullah, Hesi, and Saeed Suma, a premature Jummah Mubarak. Enjoy the dhikr this evening, and assalamu alaikum wa rahmatullahi wa barakatuh.
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0: Assalamu alaikum wa rahmatullahi wa barakatuh. This is Evening Insight and you are joined by myself, Salman Khan, and I will be in your company just until before 9-8 inshallah. And you're tuned into Radio 786 on 100.4 FM. A very warm welcome to one and all, to the esteemed listeners of Radio 786. Joining me in studio, the technician for today, Saeed Suma, and the show was produced by Hamidullah Hesi. And you know, it is Thursday, the 9th of July 2026, and this is what you can expect on Evening Insight this evening. First, we have the consumer finances, where your SARS refund could be a financial lifeline or the start of even more debt if it's handled the wrong way. So to join us as Dion Skimmer from the National Debt Advisors explain why waiting for money to clear is just as important as receiving it, and how to handle the two-part retirement system could affect your tax outcome. And the smartest way to use your refund to strengthen your financial future than create new financial pressure. And then we'll also remind everyone to make Isha Salah, where the Isha Adhan is at 7:03, 19:03. And that will be then followed by the Thursday Halqa. And tonight on our Thursday night Halqa with Sheikh Abdul Aziz Sheikh, we'll be discussing using the Allah-given intellect in one's life, exploring how Islam teaches us to think, reflect, and make decisions with minds guided by revelation, wisdom, and sincerity. That will then be followed by the Dhikr Jama tonight, which will be the Sanzaf Dhikr Jama. Inshallah, that's all up here on Evening Insight with myself, Salman Khan, standing in for Aisha. Diving on into the consumer finance tonight, tax season has officially opened, and I don't know about anyone else, but I know myself, I just need to make sure that all my tax things are in order. And with billions of rands are already paid out in refunds, many South Africans are eagerly waiting for money they believe is on its way. But what happens when people start spending, or worse, borrowing against that expected refund before it actually reaches the bank account? And on this week's consumer finance segment, we're joined by Dion Skimmer from the National Debt Advisors to unpack the hidden dangers of refund anticipation borrowing and how the two-part retirement system has changed the tax landscape, and why a tax refund should be used as a financial reset rather than a spending spree. And joined with us right now is none other than Dion Skimmer. Good evening, Dion. How are you doing on this beautiful evening?
1: Good evening. I'm good, thanks. How are you?
0: I'm very well, thank you. And eagerly waiting tonight's segment, because I myself want to learn a little bit more about what's happening within the tax season this year. And to dive on straight into it, Dion, you know, this tax season is usually seen as good news for some people because they maybe get a little bit back and they can spend a little bit more. But before we unpack the risks, can you explain why this year's tax season is receiving so much attention?
1: Well, we have to keep in mind that the two-part retirement system, it came into effect, when was it, last year? The beginning of last year, 2025, yes. So, I mean, because people have had access to their retirement savings, which before then they didn't really have access to unless they retired, most consumers don't actually or didn't consider the tax implications of accessing your retirement income or your retirement savings. So I think this year alone, especially because SARS is also doubling down on auto assessments, I think that is playing a huge role in why there is so much attention on this year's tax season specifically. I think many people are eagerly awaiting their auto assessments. I haven't received one. To be honest with you, I've never received an auto assessment. So I don't know how it feels, But I think for those that have so far, they've seen some refunds come in. You know, there's been billions of rands already. I think it's what, eight billion rand in refunds within 72 hours. You know, from the 1st of July. So it's pretty crazy how much refunds have been paid out. And then, of course, like I said, many of our South African consumers have accessed their retirement savings, which is going to have a negative impact on their tax returns, which may mean they don't receive anything or they may have to pay in.
0: And I think, Dion, I'm going to be one of that people that needs to check, because I actually don't know if I received mine yet and I need to go double check if it came in or not. But Dion, to speak about SARS, and we know that SARS has already paid out billions of rands in refunds within days of tax season opening, because we know there's quite a few people that gets quick on their taxes because they want it sorted out. And while that sounds encouraging, where do you see people making their first financial mistakes when coming to checking their SARS or their tax returns?
1: I think the first mistake that most people make is anticipating a refund and already planning for it. I have many colleagues that, they ask me, have you ever gotten a refund? Oh no, I've gotten so much refund. And that, personally speaking, I haven't ever had that much of a refund. So I haven't had to experience that joy. But it appears that many consumers who are used to getting refunds are actively budgeting for those refunds, and they're spending money before they've received it. And that is very dangerous, because if you haven't received that money and you don't receive that money, then you've spent money you don't have. And how are you going to make up for it? Many people turn to debt. Some people, forego certain luxuries to try and cut back and make up that money. But I see a lot of people that place themselves in a very difficult position because they expect something to happen that hasn't happened yet.
0: And Dion, to ask the obvious question, we know you said that people sometimes expect that money because they've maybe received it before. Mm-hmm. And the obvious question, obviously, coming to all of this is, why is that such a dangerous mindset to have when it comes to these tax refunds?
1: I think it's because nothing's guaranteed, right? Especially when it comes to tax refunds. And especially because if you have accessed your retirement savings, you have even less of a chance of getting the refund that you're used to. So I think it means you've preempted something, and now you've spent money. You've spent money you don't have. You've spent money with the expectation that it's going to be replenished soon. And if it isn't in the bank, then you're essentially spending money you don't have, which places you in a very compromising position. I mean, depending on the scope of spending, you may end up in debt because you expected to get a refund you didn't have, and you spent that money already. And you don't want to be in that situation. Like, there's no point. I always say that consumers need to wait until that money hits the bank before they spend it. Otherwise, you're just spending credit.
0: Yeah, and I think we can see the dangers that leads into. Obviously, putting yourself into a little bit of a pickle. But now, Dion, we're speaking about so many people across Cape Town, across South Africa, and we know that some of those people that are anticipating that refunds are already either in debt or needing to pay something or sort something out or in a little bit of a pickle themselves. And obviously, we know that they sometimes anticipate this money coming in, so they either go and borrow somewhere or they create debt somewhere else because they know they're going to get this money to pay it back. And you know that forms into this phrase, refund anticipation borrowing. Mm-hmm. So what exactly can that lead to within our South African community?
1: Well, I mean, it can lead to, I mean, if we have to go down the line where you spend money you don't have, you get into debt, that debt causes everything from mental health issues to social pressures, because now, especially if you have a family that you have to take care of, you've also placed them at risk. And now you have to cope with all the stress of having debt. And that obviously spirals down into, you know, unhealthy coping mechanisms. There's, I've spoken quite a bit on how debt affects people's mental health. And it all starts with our own actions, right? We choose to do certain things. And I don't think we always realize the consequence until it actually materializes. I'm sure that most people who spend money that they don't have don't do it to get into debt or don't do it to get into a precarious position. But, you know, it happens nonetheless. And the fact is it affects them, it affects their family, it affects their friends, it affects the people that are around them. It's never positive. It's never a positive impact, right? And I'm

0: And I'm guessing, once you have those unhealthy spending habits without so a lot of self-control, you're not going to be able to fix it. And that's why we see many consumers end up in debt review, not necessarily because they're bad with money or because they're irresponsible spenders, but because they've made a few bad decisions along the way and they've struggled to kind of get back, back on track. And so sometimes you need that.
1: And speaking realistically, Dion, it happens. You either make a small mistake here or there. We humans, it happens in everyday life. But a lot of this, if I'm taking it back to secular education, we don't get taught how to deal with finances or how to deal with tax or how tax is calculated in school at all, unless you're taking maths literacy and then you get a little bit of it here and there, actually. But my point that I'm leading to is, how can one actually figure out whether they might be getting a tax return, whether they might not be getting a tax return? Because, the better we know, the better it is for us to educate ourselves on what to do and what not to do.
0: So, good point, right? And this is also something that I've spoken quite extensively about is that there is a lack of financial literacy within our education system. I took math literacy. I honestly, for the life of me, can't remember anything useful being learned there. But I mean, it has been a good number of years. But the point here is that there should be more education to that. And there is no guarantees, if I put it that way. Like you could look at, the amount of tax that you spent the past year, and you can look at like the amount of donations you made and the amount of money that you contributed to your tax-free investment, and then you could take all that amount and you could like subtract it by, the total amount of tax you paid and see if there's any difference. Because essentially that's the difference that gets paid to you is if you've overpaid on your tax, you get a refund. That's how it works. Essentially, your tax return is just an indication of whether or not you've paid the tax that you've had to pay. If you've overpaid, then they refund you. And if you've underpaid, then you have to pay in. Many people have to pay in. I've had to pay in. I mean, it wasn't much, but still, like the point here is that, there is no guarantees, and what you can do instead of betting on a refund is set up your personal finances to maximize on a potential refund, maximize on things like long-term savings with retirement annuities or with tax-free investments. If you're fortunate enough that your company offers medical aid, that is a tax benefit. Like you can structure your finances to capitalize on those tax-free options as much as possible. So by the time that you do your tax return, you're going to get a refund and you're going to get a large refund. But the actual amount is never guaranteed.
1: And I think that's something for us to consider because, in the previous show before we started, they were speaking about, going back to that time where we start saving and considering all of that. And in today's time, I'm sure with inflation and all of that, it is a little bit difficult to save, but we need to get back to that idea of saving for a rainy day, just so that we are able to have something to fall back on. But in that case, that we obviously either have to pay SARS something in return because it wasn't calculated right. Like you say, sometimes it's like minimal depending on how it is taken. But in the case where SARS does have to pay you money or get you getting a return from SARS, why is there sometimes a delay when it comes to once you submit to when it actually gets into your account?
0: Because they also have to verify it, right? Depending on the amount that's obviously owed to you, sometimes they have to verify it because there's also a lot of automated processes within SARS. I think we've all noticed, especially if you owe SARS, the automated collections are really good, and that's why they've been performing so well. But with that being said, is where they are refunded to you, especially past a certain amount, it requires further verification.

0: So, for example, they'll obviously maybe ask you for additional documentation to prove certain things that you declared. And once you provide that, then they'll obviously pay you out. So there's obviously those guardrails in place to make sure that they're not just paying out in error, because there's no ways that they're going to really get that money back. Once they pay it out to you, I mean, they've paid it out to you and it's done. So I'm sure the tax man wants to make sure that they pay as little as possible back to the people, because their job is to collect tax, right? Their job is to collect tax, and that tax is used by government to pay for everything.
1: Yeah, and just as a sidebar question over here, when you do have to pay SARS back in that case, and it's a small amount, sure, no problem, go for it. But if it becomes a little bit of a bigger amount, is it actually worth doing a reassessment and reanalyzing your spending and your income and your taxes to lower that amount or change that amount that you should be paying back to SARS? Is it worth it? Is essentially the question I'm asking.
0: That I cannot give you 100% guarantee on, because you might just do it and then it turns out really bad. So it might be even worse. And that's why you have to use your discretion, right? Is the amount that you owe, gonna be a write-off, or is it something that is completely unaffordable? Remember, you can also make payment arrangements with SARS. You don't have to pay one big amount off at one go. You can make payment arrangements, and it's basically like any other credit provider. You can make payment arrangements to pay them off in installments. So you really have to consider which direction you want to go in that respect. And sometimes it doesn't hurt to do a reassessment and to reevaluate it. As in terms of your personal finance, I think that you should always be updating your own personal finances, your own contributions, and your own budget, because things are always becoming more expensive. But within the context of owing money to SARS, you're gonna have to use your discretion there. It's a risk that you're gonna have to choose to either take or live with.
1: And I think that's something we all need to consider, everything that Dion said right now, because we have to be more financially wiser. And we need to educate ourselves on these financial literacies in order for us to become more financially free, if I can put it in that context. But with all of this, we know that there's the two-pot retirement system, which has changed the financial landscape for many South Africans. So, first and foremost, how has it changed it? And for those who don't know what the two-pot retirement system is, can you please explain it in a brief term for them?
0: Yeah, so maybe I can just explain to it. So the two-pot retirement system basically splits your retirement contributions into two different pots, right? So you have a savings pot, and then you've got a pot that you're able to access. And with that being said, is that I think it was every year you have the option, or not the option, but you have the ability to access a certain portion of your retirement savings. The concern here is that when you're contributing to your retirement annuity, that becomes like tax deductible. So at the end of the tax season, you can obviously claim, or not claim money back, but that helps for any sort of tax refunds, because government tries to incentivize people to save for their retirement so that less people are dependent on government when they retire. Kind of makes sense, right? But now you have people who, instead of benefiting from the tax deductible, they're obviously accessing that money, which means they're immediately taxed on what they've accessed, and so that's going to affect their return. It may be that they've benefited from a tax deductible throughout several months of the year, and so when they access their retirement savings, that kind of contradicted their tax deductibles, and so they may actually owe money to SARS So it can be very tricky, and that's why when this two-part retirement system came out, you know, we advised consumers to use it as a last resort. It shouldn't actually be an option, but because it's there, it should be used as a last resort in emergencies. And I think that was essentially the purpose of it, right? It wasn't so that people can just have spending money, which evidently a lot of consumers have used it for. It's just, you know, because it's extra money. But it was actually meant for you to access it in the case of emergencies.
1: And we know that within Cape Town, within South Africa, there's many mindsets and many understandings when it comes to what to do with your finances. And you have some people that will leave it there and wait until the retirement for them to access it or use it, like you said, as a last resort, unless they're in a very much of a pickle. But we've seen many people access the retirement savings over the past 2 years. And could these withdrawals come back to affect the refund that they were essentially hoping for?
0: Definitely, 100%. Like I said, when you contribute to your retirement annuity and to your pension funds, you know, that becomes a tax deductible. It means it's money that you haven't paid tax on because you've contributed to your annuity. And if you access that annuity, it means that those portion of those contributions could be taxable again, and so you may have to pay back a certain amount depending on how much tax you've obviously paid throughout the year. So it most definitely is going to affect people. I think now more than ever, it's obviously very concerning that so many South Africans have accessed their retirement savings, because it is meant for retirement. And the reason why it's a long-term retirement savings is because interest compounds, but it only compounds on the money that's there. So the less money you have, the less money gets compounded, the less interest you earn. And so when you do retire, you might not have enough money to survive. And so you'll have to depend on the state. So it wasn't a very good decision, to be honest with you, but for better or worse, people have accessed their retirement savings, and we're going to see the effect of that in the next 10, 20, or 30 years.
1: So basically saying, if you are able to avoid touching it, don't touch it, because it is going to affect you further down the line. But now...
0: Don't touch it at all.
1: Now, we're obviously looking, like I mentioned, at the whole of South Africa, and we know within South Africa there are lower income households, there are middle income households, and there are higher income households. And even within that middle bracket, there's a higher middle and a lower middle that we speak about. So is this only affecting the lower income households, the middle lower income households that are being affected by this, or can earners also find themselves trapped because they're planning around it or planning around having that money or receiving it yet?
0: I think, for the most part, it does, because generally speaking, it's the people that are cash trapped that need access to cash, right? And that generally does speak to the lower and the middle lower income households who obviously need that money. We also see a lot of people that want to obviously pay off their debt, and they use their retirement savings to pay off their debt. So it definitely does affect those households more. The higher income earners, generally speaking, tend to look at longer term investments and longer term savings. So they're less likely, just by default, to access it, and also by need. It's an unfortunate part of it that, it's almost like the rich getting richer and the poor getting poorer. You've now just given the poor an additional tool to help them temporarily, but in the long term, it's just going to make them poorer.
1: And many people, when they just taking it back to the tax refund and expecting that money to come in and expecting that refund to come through from SARS, many people immediately think about going to upgrade their phones or booking a little bit of a holiday, buying something that they wanted for a while. How do you balance that enjoyment or enjoying your refund while still making financial responsible decisions?
0: I mean, I think that's the same question with or without a refund, right? Is how do we make financially responsible decisions, point? And to be completely honest with you, I find that it takes a lot of self-control to make financially responsible decisions because you're torn by that, right? You're torn between the thought that, you know, no one lives forever and that you need to live in the here and now, but at the same time that you also need to plan for the future, and the future is unpredictable, and that eventually you're going to get to a point where you're no longer going to work. Mm-hmm. And at that point, how are you going to take care of yourself? So we're all torn between that. And what I can say is always have a plan and always plan ahead. So simple things like just having a budget where you can put certain portions of your money towards savings and towards investments so that you can plan for the future. You know, revising your budget every 3 months because things are always going to become more expensive. Investing in areas that are going to bring you returns that beat the current inflation, because inflation erodes your buying power. The money of the value of your money becomes less as time goes on. Every day, every minute, every second that your money sits somewhere, its buying power erodes because of inflation. So it's just about having a plan and sticking to that plan and being diligent. Obviously, things don't always go according to plan. You know, life happens. You don't always plan to have to deal with certain things, and you may not be able to avoid uncomfortable situations from arising. But whatever the case is, it's always in our best interest to prioritize our future selves over our present selves, if that makes sense.
1: No, that makes a lot of sense. And my next question is going to be a little bit tricky here, Dion. and that is, there's some people that say, you know, you can plan, or sometimes the money's sitting there, but it doesn't grow that much. It's just sitting there. It's growing small. Where you can rather invest it into something more financially stronger, if I can put it in that sense, mm-hmm. or put it into something where they know they can have a better return on their investment. And they then pull from that money. Obviously, for those that has no plan and doesn't know where to put it, leave it within your two-pot savings, leave it within your savings because it'll be better placed there. But for those that are thinking of taking it, investing it into something, do you have anything to say about the advice, or do you have any advice to give those kind of people on how to be careful, what to look for, what not to look for?
0: Well, so I'm just going to state this, that I'm not a financial advisor. I'm a registered debt counselor, but I'm not a financial advisor, which is something different. Within the context of our conversation and tax specifically, I would suggest that consumers look at tax-free benefits and tax-free options and financial vehicles that are going to give them or maximize their tax-free exposure. One thing that I can say that's been very useful and that I see many financial advisors suggest is looking at a tax-free investment, tax-free savings, because that is probably the best thing that you can possibly do, is open something like that up, because it's tax-free, which means that you don't pay any tax on the returns. And, you know, like many of the providers of like tax-free investments and tax-free savings accounts, the returns are pretty good. So you obviously have a limit. You have a monthly limit, or let's say rather a yearly limit. So you can only contribute about 48,000 Rand now, if I remember correctly, per year. And it's capped at a lifetime value, last time I checked, of 500,000 Rand. But it's a good start. It's a good start to long-term savings that's also accessible. It's easily accessible. You know, your tax-free investment accounts, that money is, you know, it acts almost like a savings account. The only difference is once you access it, you kind of, I think it stops your contribution for that year, if I'm correctly. Like I'm saying, I'm not a financial advisor, but what I can do is I can suggest looking at tax-free options like that, looking at retirement annuities for longer-term savings, and then, of course, seeing where else you can. I mean, obviously, you're going to have to do your homework, and you may have to speak to a financial advisor who will be able to give you the best advice for your current situation.
1: Now, again, Dion, emphasizing the fact, I'm emphasizing the fact here that you're not a financial advisor, but to throw this question, if someone has several debt because they either anticipated money or they were previously in debt, now they have three loans, and there's a small one, a medium one, and a large one, do they start paying off the small debt first, or should they target the debt with the highest interest or the highest amount? Where should someone start when trying to pay back and become more financially free?
0: So this is entirely dependent on two things, right? One is interest. So generally speaking, we always advise our clients to focus on the higher interest debt first, only because you pay more in interest every month. So every month your debt accumulates interest, and a certain portion of your minimum payment goes towards that interest. So which means that if you pay it off faster, you're saving more money over the longer term that you would have paid towards interest. So that's one thing. Secondly is, larger debts tend to have, even with low interest rates, larger debts tend to have larger interest charges. So I wouldn't suggest trying to pay off your home loan over a credit card, because your home loan is designed to last 20 or 30 years. Your credit card is a high interest debt. And so it's in your best interest, at least within the short term, to pay off that credit card first, and then obviously tackle the rest of your debts. But the point is to start with tackling the highest interest debts first, pay those off, and then use that money to pay off the rest of your debts. Always reallocate it up until you're done with most of your debts. Like I said, things like bonds, don't try to pay it off in a year, because that's impossible. It's designed to last longer. What you can do is you can pay little bits of extra amounts towards your bond every month if you can afford it, because that is going to save you hundreds of thousands of rands over the next 20 years. Same thing, right? Interest plays a huge role when it comes to debt. And the more you pay, the less you're actually paying towards interest, and the more you're paying on, the debt itself and trying to pay it off.
1: Now, Dion, like you mentioned, it's obviously dependent on a person's situation, because they need to go home also, do their own homework, see what debt that they have, where best to put their money in. And as you mentioned, better first to put it in with the highest interest. Now, obviously, with someone trying to rebuild their financial position, instead of simply just giving them a temporary relief and they want to put themselves in that better position, how can they use this tax refund to help with that? Should they help pay their debt off? Should they put it one side? Should they put it back in? What is best to do with the tax refund once received?
0: Very good question. and I hate to say that it depends on the person's situation, but it does very much so. So let me rather give you a situation. If you're in the situation where you are struggling with your debt and you get a substantial tax refund, and that tax refund is going to help you pay back that debt, do it. Because like I said, the amount of money you're saving in interest payments, it's worth it over the longer term. Because think about it, once you're done paying off your debt, now you have money left at the end of the month that you can put towards savings and investments and the rest of it. If you are in a better financial position where you don't have a lot of debt, or where your debt is manageable, then you can start looking at things like possibly pushing that into an investment account, or depending on whatever financial vehicles you use, you know, contributing it in that sense. What I am saying is you don't always have to just save, you know, like I said, you know, we only live once, and sometimes you do have to live in the moment. And as long as you're, responsible with your finances, it gives you breathing room to do a bit of, you know, have a bit of luxury in your life. But if you're in a position where you are struggling, the worst thing that you can do is spend that money on, you know, random stuff. Mm-hmm. It's much more beneficial to pay off your debt and to save long term, because, like I said, we don't know what the future is going to hold, and it's much better to be prepared than not.
1: And speaking about being prepared and trying to do things proactively, if someone maybe listening to this conversation now has already spent their refund before receiving it and is now worried because the money hasn't received or arrived in their account from SARS yet, what should they do immediately? Should they contact SARS? Should they investigate it? What is their go-to step right now?
0: Yeah, so if they're expecting a refund and they've already spent that money, I would suggest it's better to plan not to receive that. That way, if you receive it, then you're happy. And if you haven't received it, at least you've planned ahead, because there are no guarantees. It could be that, you know, refund was due to you, and then when they did a bit of a reassessment, they realized that it's not, in which case, what would you do then, right? Mm. So always plan for the worst. That way, you're always prepared. And that way, you don't have to, you know, whether or not you receive that, at least you've planned for the worst. And so you have a plan in place for what to do. I would strongly suggest not preempting and possibly learning from the situation so that you don't repeat it again, because then that, you know, that would be kind of pointless. What's the point of going through life if you're not learning from your mistakes? But with that being said, I always advise people, prepare for the worst and plan for the worst. And that way, you're at least always prepared.
1: I think that goes to a beautiful saying I like to remind myself about as well. You know, hope for the best, plan for the worst. And it just gets you through certain things at certain times. But finally, Dion, you know, we have about 2 minutes, just under 2 minutes left. If every taxpayer could remember just one financial lesson during this tax season and during this conversation that we had now today, what would that lesson be?
0: I think I'm going to repeat myself here because it's been a bit of a theme, but nothing is guaranteed. Mm. Nothing is guaranteed. So don't even preempt it. Go into this tax season expecting that you're not going to get a refund, because at least that way you haven't spent money you don't have. And that way, if you do receive a refund, then it's a bonus.
1: And I think that's for all of us to take, and emphasizing that again, hope for the best, plan for the worst. And Dion, a wonderful conversation we had with you this evening. Unfortunately, we are out of time. I'd have loved to speak a little bit more, because you can hear I have some questions rolling off my tongue here. But unfortunately, it is our time. We do thank you for your time this evening to inform us and educate us on this particular topic.
0: Thank you so much for having me. Take care.
1: Thank you very much. That was none other than Dion Skirmer from the National Debt Advisor speaking to us about the tax return and speaking what we can expect or not expect in terms of that tax. But right now we do have to take a quick ad break, and then soon after the Ishai Adhan will be played. And then stay tuned, because after the Ishai break, we will have the Thursday night Halka with Sheikh Abdul Aziz Sheikh. Stay tuned to Radio 786 100.4 FM.
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0: As the sacred month of Muharram ushers in a new Islamic year, it brings with it a message of renewal and reflection from the sacrifice at Karbala, a timeless example of courage and unwavering faith, to the many reminders of Allah's mercy and protection throughout the prophetic history. May this Muharram inspire us to remain steadfast and place our trust in Allah, the Almighty. Muharram 1448, Radio 786, hear the difference.

0: This is Evening Insight on Radio 786 100.4 FM with myself, Salman Khan. And we are entering the Thursday night halqa, and we explore one of the greatest blessings Allah subhanahu wa ta'ala has bestowed upon humanity, and that's none other than the gift of intellect, also known as aql. And the Quran repeatedly calls us to think, reflect, observe, and reason, reminding us that a sound intellect, when guided by revelation, becomes a means of drawing closer to Allah subhanahu wa ta'ala. But in a world of endless information, emotional decision making, and competing ideologies, how do we ensure that our minds remain anchored to the divine guidance of Allah subhanahu wa ta'ala? And tonight we unpack the Islamic understanding of intellect, its purpose, and how we can use this priceless gift to navigate life with wisdom, sincerely, and with faith. And joining us to speak about that is none other than Sheikh Abdul Aziz. Sheikh, assalamu alaikum. Sheikh, how are you doing on this beautiful evening?
1: Wa alaikum assalam wa rahmatullahi wa barakatuh. I mean, I've been away for a few weeks, had a funeral last week, but that's besides the point. Yes, I like your introduction on the subject we're doing today, using the faculties that Allah has given us of intellect to obey the guidance of the Quran. And assalamu alaikum wa rahmatullahi wa barakatuh to all the listeners. And since we have very limited time, let's not waste too much time and let's get into the subject. I want to start with chapter 7, Surah Al-A'raf, verses 178 and 179. And this actually gives us a basis of the subject matter. Allah subhanahu wa ta'ala says, Bismillah ar-Rahman ar-Rahim. مَنْ يَهْدِيَ اللَّهُ فَهُوَ الْمُهْتَدِي وَمَنْ يُدْلِلْ فَأُولَٰئِكَ هُمُ الْخَاسِرِينَ. Whoever is in the path of guidance of Allah subhanahu wa ta'ala, not that Allah guides some people and guides some people. No, those who want guidance, Allah subhanahu wa ta'ala is the guide. He is the right guide. And whoever is left, it means they run away from the guidance. It is those who are losers. This 179 and also the background for 120. وَلَقَدْ زَرَعْنَا لِجَهَنَّمَ كَثِيرٌ مِنَ الْجِنِّ أَهُمْ لَنَا.
0: Assalamu alaikum wa rahmatullahi wa barakatuh. Sheikh, I think we're just having a little bit of issue with connectivity. It's just coming through a little bit scattered there. So while we wait.
1: Yeah, I know. We've been having that problem sometimes. Yeah.
0: No, okay. Alhamdulillah. Sheikh is sounding a little bit more clear now. Alhamdulillah.
1: Okay. Let me get out of there. Right. And the translation of that verse is, and we have certainly created for hell, for Jahannam, many of the jinn and mankind. Why? They have hearts with which they do not understand. They have eyes with which they do not see. And they have ears with which they do not hear. That means the faculties that Allah subhanahu wa ta'ala has given us, we're wasting it. We're not using it as Allah subhanahu wa ta'ala expects us to use it. And those are like
0: Assalamu alaikum, Sheikh. I think we're still having a few issues with the connection. We're just going to try a quick WhatsApp call with Sheikh, inshallah, just to see if we can get a better connection there, if that's okay with Sheikh.
1: Allah says,
0: I think the connection is just going a little bit hectic. And while we're waiting for Sheikh, I'm sure I'm in great anticipation, because I'm in self-anticipation with this particular topic that Sheikh is speaking about, you know, using our intellect in the correct manner. Because obviously we know the Quran, Allah subhanahu wa ta'ala, gives us this intellect, this aql, and allows for us to think for ourselves. So obviously we need to take heed of whatever Sheikh will talk about within this halqa. And I do believe we have Sheikh now connected on the WhatsApp. Alhamdulillah. Assalamu alaikum, Sheikh. How are you?
2: Yeah, wa alaikum salam. Okay, wa alaikum salam. What is happening, my brother?
0: Now, I think there was just some connection issues that were still connecting and not giving a smooth connection. So we do hope that the WhatsApp call will be a little bit more smooth on both our sides, inshallah, Sheikh.
2: Okay.
0: Tafadal mashkura.
2: That's so we stopped this meeting and we're going to go to WhatsApp.
0: Inshallah, yes, Sheikh, if that's okay with Sheikh.

0: No, it's okay with me. Now, let me see if we are linked to WhatsApp here.
1: Okay, no problem, Sheikh. We'll try and get Sheikh on the line now for the moment. I think we are trying to get in connection with Sheikh right now on the WhatsApp line. So while Sheikh is busy...
0: I am on the WhatsApp line now.
1: Okay, alhamdulillah.
0: On radio services.
1: Alhamdulillah.
0: Are we going to do it on the voice call?
1: We can continue. We can continue here, Sheikh. We are currently live.
0: Okay. Can you hear me clearly?
1: We can hear Sheikh clearly now, alhamdulillah.
0: Right, jazakallah. Right, I've read the verse 179, and I was going into the description of the verse. And the description is, and I'm going to repeat, if those can't help it, and we have certainly created for Jahannam, for hell, many of the jinn and mankind. They have hearts with which they do not understand. They have eyes with which they do not see. And they have ears with which they do not hear. Those are like brutes, like an arm, like cattle. Rather, they are more astray than the cattle. It's they who are the heedless. Now, when Allah subhanahu wa ta'ala says to us that because we don't use the faculties that He's given us, we are like cattle, we need to prick our ears and listen and say, why is Allah telling us this? But if we look at animals, cattle, they are, the instinct tells them to eat grass. So the cattle will not eat meat. The lion is, instinct tells the lion to eat meat. So the lion will not eat grass, right? So they follow the law of Allah. They use the thinking power that Allah has given them. And we know that animals have limited thinking power. But that limitation, with that limitation, they use it properly. And the ones who are heedless are us, who do not use the faculty that Allah has given us properly. And then Allah subhanahu wa ta'ala says in chapter 7, verse 198, and if you call unto them for guidance, these are the people who are not using their intellect that Allah has given. They pretend like they do not hear. And though you may imagine that they are listening to you, but they are not listening to you. Now, they are deliberately moving away, deliberately rejecting the message of Allah subhanahu wa ta'ala. And as Allah says in chapter 10, verse 42 and 43, وَمِنْهُمْ مَنْ يَسْتَمِعُونَ إِلَيْكَ أَفَعَنْتَ تُسْمِعُ السُّمُّنْ وَلَوْ كَانُوا لَا يَعْقِلُونَ وَمِنْهُمْ مَنْ يَنْزُرُ إِلَيْكَ أَفَعَنْتَ تَهْدِلْ أُمِّيُ وَلَوْ كَانُوا لَا يُبْصِرُونَ. And among them are those who apparently listen to you, who apparently listen to the advice of the Quran, who apparently listen to the command of Allah subhanahu wa ta'ala, right? But Allah says, can you make hear those who are deaf, right? And who do not use their reason? So you see, even when we are listening, we are not using our reason. We're not using the intellect that Allah subhanahu wa ta'ala has given us. And when we don't do that, then later on I will read a verse where Allah really condemns us. And among them you will find those who look at you without seeing you. Right? Their mind is roaming elsewhere. Can you show the way to those who are blind at heart? Right? Their heart is blind, not their eyes, because they don't. The eyes can see physically, but their heart is blind. They do not want to think about it, right? And these are the people that the Quran is addressing. In chapter 47, verse 16, Allah says, وَمِنْهُمْ مَنْ يَسْتَمِعُ إِلَيْكَ حَتَّى إِذَا خَرَجُوا مِنْ إِنْدِكَ قَالُوا لِلَّذِينَ أُوتُوا الْإِلْمَ مَاذَا قَالَ آنْفَا أُولَٰئِكَ الَّذِينَ طَبَعَ اللَّهُ ala qulubihim wattaba'u ahaa.

0: See how many times the word qulub comes in these verses. Allah says, and among those, the hapless ones, the transgressors, are such as pretend to listen to you, O Muhammad. Now when the Nabi is giving them the message of the Quran, they are pretending that they are listening, right? But they are being very disrespectful. And then as soon as they leave the presence of the Nabi, they speak with scorn with each other to those who have understood the message, those who have been listening very, very carefully. What is it that he has said just now? You see, with scorn, like with real insult, they are asking these questions. It is such as those whose hearts Allah has sealed because they always followed by their own lusts. They don't follow the law of Allah. They don't follow the message of Allah. And that is why in Surah Baqarah, Allah says, Summun bukmun umyun fahum la yarji'un, that they will not return to the right path. Then Allah subhanahu wa ta'ala says, and this is a very important, we'll come to that just now, but before that, 67:10, وَقَالُوا لَوْ كُنَّا نَسْمَعُوا أَوْ نَعْقِلُوا مَا كُنَّا فِي أَصْحَابِ السَّعِيرِ. And they will add, these are the ones that reject the message of Allah. When they see the punishment of the day of accountability, they will say, had we but listened to those warnings, or at least used our own reason. And that's the reason that Allah subhanahu wa ta'ala has given to everybody. We will not now be among those who are destined for the blazing fire. So realization comes to these people, but it comes very, very late, right? When they are almost, you know, it's just like the Fir'aun. When he realized that he's going to drown, he's going to die, he suddenly wanted to believe. And he actually said that I believe in the Lord of Musa. Right? And Allah said, it's too late. And this is the point. Now, I'm going to point out a very important factor. In chapter 7, verse 172, do we realize that the Quran here is talking about the DNA which is within us? You know, many of us, and I included, we read through the verses of the Quran without stopping and thinking about the verses, making tadabbur and tafakkur. We just carry on reading, and we should stop doing that. We should make sure that we are understanding the Quran as Allah subhanahu wa ta'ala has meant us to understand. Now, we are all born with a genetic program to infer the creator of the universe, which is the DNA. Now, if we read the verse, beautifully put in the verse, Allah says, وَإِذْ أَخَذَ رَبُّكَ مِنْ بَنِي آدَمْ مِنْ زُهُورِهِمْ زُرِّيَّتَهُمْ وَأَشْهَدَهُمْ عَلَىٰ أَنفُسِهِمْ. And this is the key word. أَلَسْتُ بِرَبِّكُمْ. 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My brothers and sisters, you know, I am so taken aback with this verse. Whenever I read this verse, I just stop to think. Allah says in this verse, when he created min bani Adam, the children of Adam, that meant the human being, when the human being came into being, and generation by generation they were born in succession from the loins of the Adam and those who followed Adam thereafter, the generations that followed Adam. And then Allah says he made them all bear witness. And what was the witness? Alasta bi rabbikum. Am I not your Rabb? I mean, here Allah subhanahu wa ta'ala is asking a basic question and examining our iman, examining our intellect. Am I not your Rabb? And every single one, they said yes. But not only saying yes, shahidina, and they bore witness to what they were saying. Now remember, this is not Muslims, that every human being is bearing witness of Allah being the Rabb, that there is a creator. And the creator is Allah, the Rabb, the sustainer of the universe. Why does Allah say that they shahidna, that they bear witness? It's because on the day of accountability, they cannot say, we were not aware of this. That we were not aware that you are the Rabb, that you are Allah, that you are the creator. Now, very important, our DNA is bearing witness that Allah is the Rabb, right? He is the Rabb, he is in front of us, and he created us. But as time goes on, we know there are many who have become mushriks, there are many who have become atheists, there are many who have rejected Allah subhanahu wa ta'ala, right? Yet they will bear witness to themselves that they had said to the question, Alasta bi rabbikum bala, the yes, you are. Now, if we look at chapter 7, verse 173, this is what is the claim of those who do not believe in Allah. أَوْ تَقُولُ إِنَّمَا أَشْرَكَ أَبَاؤُنَا مِنْ قَبْلِ وَكُنَّا ذُرِّيَّتِنَا مِنْ بَعْدِهِمْ أَفَتُهْلِكُنَّا بِمَا فَعَلَ الْمُبْتِلُونَ. Right? Nor will any excuse avail them, such as, it was our forefathers who took false gods and we inherited their belief system. Will you punish us for what falsehood others practice? Now, this is a question that they are being putting to Allah subhanahu wa ta'ala. And that what Allah said in chapter 7, verse 179, that they have a heart, they do not think. They have eyes, they do not see. They have ears, they do not hear. So now they cannot have an argument that it is their father's system that they were following. Allah expects every individual to be a witness for the existence of the Creator. Then Allah says in verse 174 that follows, وَكَذَلِكَ نُفَصِّلُ الْآيَاتِ وَلَعَلَّهُمْ يَرْجِعُونَ. Thus we explain our verses in all clarity so that people will return to the message, to the book. And this is important, that the purpose of reading the Quran, the purpose of understanding is to understand the book of Allah, to understand the guidance. Wahi is the only communication from Allah subhanahu wa ta'ala. And for us human beings, it is guidance. For animals, it is instinct. Then Allah subhanahu wa ta'ala says, وَاتْلُوا عَلَيْهِمْ نَبَى الَّذِينَ آتَيْنَاهُمْ آيَاتِنَا فَأَنْسَلَخَ مِنْهَا فَاتَّبَعَ الشَّيْطَانَ فَكَانَا مِنَ الْغَاوِينَ. And tell them what happened to him whom our messengers were conveyed to, but he cast them off, like I said earlier on. You know it is the message of Allah, but you reject it. Thus Shaitan, with his selfish desires, overpowered them until he became one of those who lost their way. So if we follow Shaitan, we will definitely lose our way. But there's a verse here, chapter 7, verse 176. And this verse here, Allah subhanahu wa ta'ala, and I'm going to use the terminology that we use, you know, going to town, you know. really creating an environment where if we do not follow, Allah is condemning us. Allah says in chapter 7, verse 176, and this will be the last verse that I'm going to be doing, وَلَوْ شِئْنَا لِرَفَعْنَاهُ بِهَا وَلَكِنَّهُ أَهَدَ أَخْلَدَ إِلَى الْأَرْضِ وَاتَّبَعَ هَوَاهُمْ فَمِثْلِ الْقَلْبِ إِنْ تَخْمَلْ عَلَيْهَا يَلْهَثْ أَوْ تَتْرُكُهُ يَلْهِثْ ذَلِكَ مِثْلُ الْقَوْمِ الَّذِي كَذَّبُوا بِآيَاتِنَا فَاقْصُصُوا الْقَصَصَ لَعَلَّهُمْ يَتَفَكَّرُونَ. Now look at how Allah is comparing her to what? He could have raised himself, that is us. If we follow the law of Allah, if we follow the wali of Allah, we would have raised ourselves in honor according to the laws of Allah. But he clung to the earth and followed his own desires. So this is what we do. We cling to the earth and we follow our own desires. So see what Allah says to us who do that. Therefore, his likeness is as the likeness of a dog. كَمَثَلِ الْكَلْبِ, the likeness of a dog. If you scold him, that means the dog, he pants with his tongue sticking out. If you leave him alone, he still pants with his tongue sticking out, being very, very happy. Such is the example of the nation that belies our revelation, that rejects our lesson. Look at what Allah subhanahu wa ta'ala is saying. Firstly, he compared us to the cattle, that the cattle actually at least follow the law of Allah, right? They follow their instinct. But man is the one who does not, right? And here, Allah is saying, we cling to the earth like a dog clinging to the earth. When he's happy, he sticks his tongue out. When he's unhappy, he still sticks his tongue out, right? So Allah says, so relate this narration that they may reflect. Here Allah is using so many examples so that we can use our intellect that he has given us. And it is so important that we do that, because that is what makes us different from the rest of creation. It's the thinking, is the intellectual thinking and making comparison, in tafakkur of the verses of the Quran, making tadabbur of the verses of the Quran and understanding the verses and the message properly. Here, just to summarize, because his attitudes are influenced only by what his earthbound desires represent to him as his immediate advantage or disadvantage. Type of man alludes to in this passage always the outward circumstances, a prey, a prey, to a conflict between his reason and his base urges. See, what is the explanation here? It is a prey and creating a conflict between his reason and his base urges, and thus to inner disquiet and imaginary fears, and cannot attain to that peace of mind which a believer, a mu'min, achieves through his faith. Now, you know, it is very easy for us to say that we are believers, we have iman in Allah subhanahu wa ta'ala. What does that iman mean? A mu'min. You know, chapter 59, verse 23, Allah subhanahu wa ta'ala refers to himself as a mu'min. Why? Because as a mu'min, as a al-mu'min, Allah is the provider. He is the protector. He makes sure that he provides safety and security, and he makes sure that he provides harmony. Now, when we claim to be mu'min, to have iman in that Allah, who takes care of the whole universe, are we emulating what we are expected to emulate from Allah subhanahu wa ta'ala? we do not. And when we do not, then we are not using our intellect. We are not using the faculty that Allah subhanahu wa ta'ala has given us. Let me say it. We are not true mu'mins. We are not truly following the iman that Allah subhanahu wa ta'ala has shown to us. We find excuses to follow all kinds of things. We follow religion. There is no such thing as religion in the Quran. It is the deen. And it is the deen that has been perfected by Allah subhanahu wa ta'ala. Al-yawma akmaltu lakum deenakum. It's not man-made. It is made by Allah subhanahu wa ta'ala. And Allah expects us to follow that deen, not any religion. So may Allah subhanahu wa ta'ala guide us. When we read the Quran, may Allah subhanahu wa ta'ala put tadabbur in our hearts. When we read the Quran, may Allah subhanahu wa ta'ala put tafakkur in our heart so that we read every word of the Quran with meaning and understanding. And if we do not do that, then we have really not read the Quran. We have really not understood the message of Allah subhanahu wa ta'ala, and we need to move away from that kind of an environment so that we follow the Quran and the message of Allah to the limit. And let's not forget that the DNA that is in our body has given evidence that Allah is the Rabb, Allah is the provider, Allah is the Razzaq. And no way can we go through life after that to say that, oh, we didn't know, or we can't remember, or we have forgotten. Because it is in our DNA, and you know, on the day of accountability, our book will be given either in the right hand or the left hand. Can you imagine that our book being given to us on our left hand, and our DNA speaks out that, oh Allah, yes, I bear witness that the message was given to us, but we rejected it. Can you imagine that happening? And we need to be aware of the messages of Allah and to understand it through its true form. And Jazakallah, I make dua that we have the goodness of the dunya and the goodness of the akhirah given to us by Allah subhanahu wa ta'ala. Rabbana, atina fi dunya hasanatan wa fil akhirati hasanatan wa qina azab an-nar. Sadaqallahu al-azim.
1: Jazakumullah khairan, Sheikh. We say Jazakumullah khairan, Jazakumullah khairan, Jazakumullah khairan. Sheikh, we do have a few minutes. We have 3 minutes left before we close off. I just have a quick question. You know, it's important for us to... It's important for us to use the aql, to use and especially from all the verses of the Quran Sheikh has now mentioned to us. But what role does the shura, the consultation, play in helping us understand those decisions, making us wiser? Because obviously sometimes we rely on our own judgment, but our own judgment is sometimes a little bit misguided, or we need to bring it back to the Sirat al-Mustaqim. So what role does that shura, the consultation, play in helping us?
0: That is, it's a very good question. There are two parts to that question. One is understanding, using shura to understand the verses of the Quran. If I read the Quran and although I make the effort, I do not understand it, then I need to find somebody who can explain the verses for me. For example, this the verse of Alasta bi Rabbikum, who is your Rabb, right? Where our DNA is Christian, like that. So we have to speak to somebody who has a scientific background with the knowledge of the Quran. Not only the scientific background, but with the knowledge of the Quran, who can explain that what is this chapter 7, verse 176, about Alasta bi Rabbikum. That's the one. As far as the dunya is concerned, as far as the affairs of this world is concerned, we should not attempt to do anything in this world without the process of consultation, without the process of shura. Because anything we do in this dunya, it affects the next person. And sometimes, if we do not have the proper kind of shura, we would end up making a decision which might negatively affect the person in front. So it is better to, and when it comes to, besides people, what about family? That you cannot undertake the affairs of the family without consulting your wife, your children, your son, your daughter, and give them an idea as to what you're going to be doing and get their input. And their input must be within the principles of the Quran. So now there are, as I said, there's two parts. One is understanding the Quran itself, and the other is to ensuring that the people around you understand what you are going to be doing, how you're going to be doing, and how would they be functioning within the system, and how you expect them to react. Okay.
1: Quite a lot to think about there, Sheikh, and quite a lot to, for us to unpack ourselves. And Sheikh, for someone who's been listening and has been inspired through Sheikh's talks about wanting to use their aql, using their intellect a little bit more, or start using it, how can someone become more thoughtful, reflective, or deliberative in their daily life? Where should they begin? How should they start?
0: Okay, my brother, you know, I'm just thinking of the advice that was given to me many, many, many years ago when I started studying the Quran. I was told by my dear friend then, who said to me, Abdulaziz, empty your mind. When you are reading the Quran and trying to understand the Quran, empty your mind. Remove all the historical background that is in you. Because if you do not remove it, they will interfere with the true message of the Quran. And at the end of the day, we only have ذَلِكَ الْكِتَابُ لَا رَيْبَ فِيهِ. This book in which there is no doubt. And that's the only book that we should be referring to through Allah's guidance. And if we want Allah's guidance and we want success in the year after, then it is the Quran and only Quran that we should be following. It's not going to be easy for those of us who may have gone through our life not following the Quran, and suddenly, you know, somebody told us that, you know, they must follow the Quran and we need to go back to the Quran. 2 points. One is we do not know the language of the Quran. Now, as far as possible, if we can learn the language of the Quran just to understand certain aspects of the Quran, alhamdulillah. If we can learn more of the Arabic, even better. But nothing. Today, the Quran is available in many, many, many, many translations. I would like to suggest that we have 2 or 3 translations as a start. And we start reading the Quran and make comparisons as far as the translations are concerned and see which translation appeals to our way of thinking and accept that. So maybe Allah will then guide us also, and the true message will get to us, inshallah.
1: Inshallah. Jazakumullah khairan, Sheikh. Sheikh, we say shukran kathir for joining us this evening. It's always a wonderful time having Sheikh in our company in the Halqa, so that we are able to learn, and may we all be granted that understanding through Allah subhanahu wa ta'ala, through the talks of Sheikh. Alhamdulillah. Jazakumullah khairan, Sheikh, for joining us this evening.
0: Alhamdulillah, and inshallah, we will carry on as long as Allah gives us life.
1: آمين يا رب العالمين, آمين يا رب العالمين, آمين يا رب العالمين. جزاكم الله خيرا. وسي شكرا to الشيخ عبد العزيز شيخ for joining us this evening for the حلقة, and it's been a great pleasure to be in the company of Sheikh and learn from what he has taught us tonight. May Allah subhanahu wa ta'ala grant us that understanding, inshallah. And it's also been a pleasure myself to be in the company of the listeners of the esteemed Radio 786 on Evening Insight here tonight. It is Thursday night dhikr immediately or shortly after this, rendered by the sons of Dhikr Jama. But unfortunately, we are out of time tonight. So from myself, Salman Khan, have a great evening. We'll speak again tomorrow, inshallah. But I greet you with love, peace and blessings. Assalamu alaikum wa rahmatullahi wa barakatuh.
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1: Assalamu alaikum and good evening. I am Khadija Davids with today's news roundup. Hamas spokesperson Hassan Qasim has survived an Israeli assassination attack. This after an Israeli drone struck his vehicle near the Abbas intersection in western Gaza City. Qasim sustained serious wounds in the attack. Meanwhile, his companion Mohammed Al-Fayoumi was killed on a densely populated market street in the besieged enclave. Iranian academic Shahab Esfandiari says that the massive funeral turnout for the martyred Ayatollah Ali Khamenei shows that the discourse of revolution remains alive, a global message of dignity, independence and resistance to foreign domination. He was speaking as the streets of Mashhad in Iran are a flood of red as mourners conveyed their final greetings to the martyred Ayatollah. The red flags convey the anger of the Iranian people after the U.S. launched an unprovoked attack on the Islamic Republic, leading to the assassination of the supreme leader and members of his family. While Iran prepares for the funeral for the Ayatollah, it is once again engaged in battle with the U.S., and it follows the American aggression on the Islamic Republic this week. A 39-year-old man has been arrested in connection with an attempted cash-in-transit robbery in Guguletu. The suspect was apprehended yesterday following an intelligence-driven operation by the Hawks, Provincial Organized Crime Combating Unit and the K-9 Unit. Now, the arrest relates to an incident on June 5th involving an Easy Cash armed vehicle. The vehicle had just serviced ATMs at Guguletu Mall when it was allegedly rammed by a silver Mercedes-Benz. Police say armed suspects then opened fire on the cash van. A white Ford Bantam Bucky carrying additional suspects also joined the attack. A shootout followed between the suspects and the cash-in-transit crew. And despite being riddled with bullets, the armored vehicle managed to escape to a place of safety. No injuries were reported and no cash was stolen during the incident. The accused is expected to appear in the Athlone Magistrates Court on Monday. A gang turf war is likely behind the violence in the Greater Mitchells Plain area. This is according to Ward 81 Councillor Ashley Potts. He was speaking as at least 12 people have been shot in just two separate shootings on the Cape Flats. The nighttime attacks, which were reported within 20 minutes of each other, took place in Mitchells Plain and Philippi East and came on the eve of International Gun Destruction Day, Ward 81 Councillor Ashley Potts.
2: It's my territory and you're taking over turf, as well as the selling of narcotics or illegal substances. And we're heading towards, we just had the International Substance Abuse Day on the 26th of June. But the challenge with substance dealing or supplying continues to be a crisis in our community. And therefore, the turfs is being marked, and you sell in the wrong turf, you will be taken out.
1: Ward 81 Councillor Ashley Potts. A 45-year-old man has been murdered in the Westgate area of Mitchells Plain while on his way to work. Police spokesperson Captain Frederick van Beek says the victim was shot at the corner of Walter Frieden Drive and Morgansteer Road this morning. He was found alone in the vehicle, a Hyundai mini truck. He says the circumstances surrounding the shooting and its motive are under investigation. The South African Police Service has destroyed nearly 12,000 firearms and firearm parts as part of International Firearm Destruction Day. Deputy Minister of Police Dr. Polly Boshielo led the event in Pretoria. The firearms destroyed included handguns, rifles, shotguns and combination firearms. The latest destruction brings the number of firearms destroyed by the police over the past 7 years to more than 317,000. Most of the weapons were confiscated during police operations. Police say 157 of the destroyed firearms were linked to finalized cases involving crimes against women and children. Three firearms were linked to cash-in-transit robberies. Gauteng recorded the highest number of firearms destroyed, followed by KwaZulu-Natal and the Western Cape. Ekurhuleni Metro Police Department Deputy Chief Julius Mkhwanazi and the City of Ekurhuleni's Head of Legal Services, Kemi Bihari, have been granted bail by the Germiston Magistrates Court. The ruling was handed down following their arrest overnight with former city manager Imogen Moshazi and a fourth accused. The group faces corruption charges linked to allegations that Mkhwanazi was shielded from disciplinary action. Investigators allege that the protection related to claims that he helped alleged criminal mastermind Vusimusi Kathmandlala obtain blue lights for his vehicles. South Africa continues to grapple with questions around political influence, private interests and access to government decision makers. Recent allegations involving Resolve Communications and its executive chairman, former Democratic Alliance leader Tony Leon, have renewed calls for greater transparency in lobbying activities. Public Interest SA says the issue extends far beyond any single individual or organization. The advocacy group argues that the real concern is who gets a seat at the table when key decisions are being made. Public Interest SA founder and chairman, Tebogo Kas.
3: Tony Leon doing the bidding of individuals or entities such as Starlink and Elon Musk to change the laws, or to not only change the laws, but to bend the laws to accommodate few individuals, absent legislative force to do that. It is a concern on its own, and it compromises the like of Malazi, who would have to get the support of some of the parties within the GNU, notably the ANC, to effect any changes that may very well suit his ambitions or those of the DA at the expense of established policy on EEP or BEE.
1: Public Interest SA founder and chairman Tebogo Kas. An expert witness has told the Malunga Commission that weaknesses in police financial disclosure systems are allowing senior officers to escape scrutiny over unexplained wealth. World Bank anti-corruption and governance expert Dr. Albertus Schumann testified before the commission and presented findings from a report examining loopholes in the South African Police Service's asset disclosure processes. Schumann said gaps in financial disclosure forms make it difficult to identify and investigate suspicious wealth. He revealed that over the past 5 years, no lifestyle reviews or investigations involving police officers were escalated to full lifestyle audits. This despite repeated testimony before the commission about officers living beyond their known means. Schumann warned that the current sanction framework within the police is ineffective, and he said follow-up processes are decentralized, creating opportunities for interference and pressure from colleagues. World Bank anti-corruption and governance expert Dr. Albertus Schumann.
4: And so one of the challenges, I think, within the current framework is both the powers related to the lifestyle audits, because this is a question of access to financial records. In the current system, to conduct a lifestyle audit, you would rely on the auditee, so to speak, the declarant, the individual under investigation, to submit their own financial records to the auditee. The challenge with that being is that somebody could very well hide some of their bank records. They can determine what to send somebody.
1: World Bank anti-corruption and governance expert Dr. Albertus Schumann. President Cyril Ramaphosa has extended the deadline for the final report of the Matlanga Commission of Inquiry. It will now be expected to submit its final report on November 16th, and this is more than 2 months later than the original deadline of August 31st. The presidency says the extension is necessary to allow the commission to complete its work. The commission has until October 2nd to hear all related evidence. And the commission has indicated that several issues raised during public hearings still require further investigation. According to the presidency, the extension will enable the commission to close off topics opened during the inquiry process. It will also ensure that all matters contained in the commission's terms of reference are fully examined. Without additional time, the commission would be forced to leave significant parts of its work unfinished. The inquiry is investigating allegations of criminality, political interference, and corruption within the criminal justice system. Bird feeders in someone's garden are not illegal, but the city of Cape Town will intervene if there is a complaint. Mayoral Committee Member for Safety and Security JP Smith was responding to a social media post expressing outrage of a sanction imposed on a resident regarding her bird feeder. Smith says that if the consequence of that feeder poses a nuisance to neighbours or affects their health, the city is obliged to intervene.
5: The same neighbors also have a right to quality of life, and there are environmental health bylaws that specifically ensure that the environment is livable and desirable, and we deal with those kind of environmental factors for all residents, whether you're rich or poor. And so I think that there is a misinterpretation in that case of the bylaws. We would not have responded to the city if there was not a complaint. So the problem is serious enough or egregious enough to cause other neighbours there to bring the matter to the attention of the city.
1: Mayoral Committee Member for Safety and Security, JP Smith. And that's a wrap of some of the main news stories of the day here on Radio 786. The news team will be back with more tomorrow morning at 5 to 7.
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1: A cloudy day is expected with a southeasterly wind reaching speeds of up to 19 kilometers per hour. Temperatures should range from 10 to 17 degrees.
6: 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Sanzef, believe in the power of Zakah.
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10: Tonight's Live Dhikr broadcast is kindly brought to you by the following official sponsors: Africa Muslims Agency, Veleli Tinto Cape Attorneys, Elite Power Trade, AHK Motor Spares, Sali and Sali Attorneys, Islamic Relief, Adams Muslim Butchery, Anissa's Takeaways, and BP Oasis N2 George. And these are the following additional sponsors. Belated birthday wish to Ibrahim Abrams, who celebrated his birthday on the 5th of June 2026, and Alawiya Abrams on the 11th of June 2026, from the Abrams family of Charlesville. For the Isal Thawab of the following people: a beloved husband and father, Ishmael Adams, who passed away on the 1st of Muharram 1428, and precious daughter and sister, Jawaya Abrams, who passed away 10th of Rajab 1442, from wife and mother, Fatima, children, sisters, brothers, great-grandchildren, and the rest of the Adams and the Richards family. My granddaughter, Akila Daniels, and mother, Amina Samuels, Zubair and Isham Cornelison, and daughter-in-law, Mishka Daniels, who passed away on the 8th of June, 10th of September 2007, 9th of January 2014, 7 and 10 years ago, and the 9th of January 2021 and 14th of January 2023, respectively, from grandmother and daughter, Auntie Kulsum Daniels. My parents, Karima and Sulaiman Wahid, who passed away on the 4th of June 2021 and the 18th of August 2008, corresponding with Shaban 1443 and Dhul Qaeda 1429, respectively, from daughter Shahida, grandchildren Noor, Amanullah, Nabila, Nazrina, great-grandchildren Ziyad, Irshad, Isra, and their family and friends, and all family and friends. For the Isal al-Thawab of my husband, Abdul Sattar Ishmael Parker, and son and brother, Intikab Ishmael, who passed away 27th of February 2024, corresponding with the 16th of Shaban 1445, and the 25th of March 2023, corresponding with the 3rd of Ramadan 1444, respectively, from wife and mother, Safia, children Rahima, Shakil Firdaus, Aisha, Abdul Qadir, Rukshana, Zahid Hussein, Asima, grandchildren and all members of the Ishmael, Parker, Ahmed and Sarang families. Our beloved parents, Sadia and Ibrahim Amin Kaska, also known as Japi Chicha, and niece Nasima, from daughter Nurjahan Kaska Karu, children, granddaughter and husband. For my husband, Moidin and son, Firoz Dawood, and parents, Jainab and Alimia Sonde, from wife and mother, Latifa, children, Nasima, Nasreen, Ibrahim, daughter-in-law, Shahida, and all grandchildren. My parents, Karima and Sulaiman Wahid, who passed away on the 4th of June 2021 and the 18th of August 2008, corresponding with Shaban 1443 and Dhul Qaeda 1429 respectively, from daughter Shahida, grandchildren Noor, Amanullah, Nabila, Nazrina, great-grandchildren Ziyad, Irshad, Isra, and all family and friends. For the Isar of the Wab of my husband Abdul Sattar Ishmael Parker and son and brother Intikab Ishmael, who passed away on the 27th of February 2024, corresponding with the 16th of Shaban 1445 and the 25th of March 2023, corresponding with the 3rd of Ramadan 1444 respectively, from wife and mother Safia, children Rahima, Shakil, Firdaus, Aisha, Abdul Qadir, Rukshana, Zahid Hussein, Asima, grandchildren and all members of the Ishmael Parker, Ahmed and Sarang families. Our beloved parents Sadia and Ibrahim Amin Kaska, also known as Japi Chicha, and niece Nasima, from daughter Nurjahan Kaska Karu, children, granddaughter and husband. For my husband Moidin and son Firoz Dawood and parents Jainab and Alimia Sonde, from wife and mother Latifa, children Nasima, Nasreen, Ibrahim, daughter-in-law Shahida and all grandchildren. My parents, Jainab and Alimia Sonde, and loving husband and father Muhammad Amin Ali Gilgilay, who passed away on the 19th of June 2021, and Mariam Sonde Magda, from wife and daughter Yasmeen, children Hasina, Siraj, Nisar, Insaf, and grandchildren Nazneen, Azra, Zareen, Fayyad, Ziyad, and Niyaz. My brother Nazim Sonde, who passed away on the 18th of March, from wife and children. On the ruh of my parents, grandparents Haji Ishmael Isaacs, who passed away 34 years ago, on the 25th of June 1992, mother and grandmother Rahmat, who passed away 12 years ago on the 10th of November 2013, husband, father and grandfather Abu Bakr Abrams, who passed away 2.5 years ago on the 20th of December 2023, sister Mimuna, who passed away 60 years ago, and brother Muhammad Salih Isaacs, who passed away 23 years ago on the 16th of August 2002. May the Almighty grant them and all deceased Jannatul Firdaus, inshallah, from the Abrams family of Charlesville. A husband and father, Abdul Haq Adam, who passed away on the 7th of November 2023, corresponding with the 23rd of Rabiul Thani, from loving wife Fatima, children and the rest of the family and friends. For our beloved parents, Asa and Thabit Beni and youngest brother Muhammad Abdullah Beni, who passed away 20th of March 2003 and the 9th of June 1992 and 3rd November 2016 respectively, fondly remembered by Noor, Yusuf, Faisal, Firoza, Suraya Beni, respective spouses, grand and all great-grandchildren. For the Isar of the Wab of my husband Mahdi and son Shamil Bush, beloved mother Fatima Nitrash, grandmother Ra'ida and sister Ra'ida Muhammad, from wife and mother Hasina Bush. My husband Ibrahim Abdulatif Satwalka and daughter-in-law Naz Perveen, from wife Maryam and all children. A beloved husband and father Muhammad Siraj Isaacs, who passed away on the 27th of October 2013, from wife Faiza and son Munir. For my husband, Moidin and son Firoz Dawood and parents Jainab and Alimia Sonde, from wife and mother Latifa, children Nasima, Nasreen, Ibrahim, daughter-in-law Shahida and all grandchildren. For the Isar of the Wab of my parents Jainab and Alimia Sonde and loving husband and father Muhammad Amin Ali Gilgilay, who passed away on the 19th of June 2021 and Mariam Sonde Magda, from wife and daughter Yasmeen, children Hasina, Siraj, Nisar, Insaf, grandchildren Nazneen, Azra, Zareen, Fayyad, Ziyad and Niyaz. Our beloved father Nu'man Wafa, from children Layla and Thabit. Our beloved father Talib Adams, who passed away on the 1st of Shaban, corresponding with the 7th of May 2016, from wife Fatima, children, grand and great-grandchildren Mikael, Rayyan, Iman, Samia and Noor. For the Isara Sawab of Roshana Didriks, who passed away on the 2nd of July 2025, and her grandfather, Ibrahim Muhammad, who passed away on the 10th of December 2019, from the entire Muhammad and Hadis families. May the Almighty Allah be merciful to all of our loved ones and grant them Jannatul Firdaus. Ameen.
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12: Assalamu alaikum wa rahmatullahi wa barakatuh. We thank Allah subhanahu wa ta'ala jalla jalalu for allowing us to share the airways with the people of Cape Town, alhamdulillah. Sanzef and the group, we have Amanu and some of the other brothers from Bridgetown and from various areas. We'll be doing the dhikr tonight, inshallah, on behalf of Sanzef. Sanzef celebrating 52 years of service to humanity, inshallah. And we also want to remember many of our staff members, from our executive members, those who passed away. Allah subhanahu wa ta'ala must grant them Jannah Firdaus. Allah subhanahu wa ta'ala must put nur in the qabr and wine in the qabr and forget all the shortcomings, inshallah. I'll now be handing over to Brother Amanullah to take us on and to continue with the dhikr, inshallah.
13: Long.

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1: More than 800 million people around the world live in deep poverty, uncertain of where the next meal will come from. 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
2: 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And these are the following additional sponsors. A belated birthday wish to Ibrahim Abrams, who celebrated on the 5th of June 2026, and Aluia Abrams, who celebrated on the 11th of June 2026, from the Abrams family of Charlesville. For the Salathawab of the following people: for your beloved husband and father, Ishmael Adams, who passed away the 1st of Muharram 1428, and precious daughter and sister, Jawaya Abrams, who passed away the 10th of Rajab 1442, from wife and mother Fatima, children, sisters, brothers, grand, great-grandchildren, and the rest of the Adams and Richards family: my granddaughter Akila Daniels and mother Amina Samuels, Subair and Isham Corneliusen, and daughter-in-law Mishka Daniels, who passed away the 8th of June, 10th September 2007, 9th January 2014, 7 and 10 years ago, and 9th January 2021, and 14th January 2023, from grandmother and daughter Auntie Kulsum Daniels. For my beloved husband, Muhammad Taki Date, and all marhum, from wife Kushambi Gamdate and the Barker family. My parents, Karima and Suleiman Wahid, who passed away the 4th of June 2021 and 18th August 2008, corresponding with Shaban 1443 and Tulqaida 1429 respectively. From daughter Shahida, grandchildren Noor, Amanullah, Nabila, Nazrina, great-grandchildren Ziyad, Irshad, Isra, and all family and friends. For her husband Abdul Sattar Ishmael Parker and son and brother Intikab Ishmael, who passed away the 27th of February 2024, corresponding with the 16th Shaban 1445 and 25th March 2003, corresponding with the 3rd of Ramadan 1444 respectively. From wife and mother Sophia, children Rahima, Shakil, Firdaus, Aisha, Abdul Qadir, Roshana, Zahid Hussein, Asima, grandchildren, and all members of the Ishmael, Parker, Ahmad, and Sarang families. For our beloved parents, Sadia and Ibrahim Amin Kaska, also known as Chapi Chicha, and niece Nashima, from daughter Nurjan Kaska Guru, children, granddaughter, and husband. For my husband Muideen and son Firoz Dawood, and parents Jaina Benalimia Sonde, from wife and mother Latifa, children Nasima, Nazreen, Ibrahim, daughter-in-law Shahida, and all grandchildren. My parents Jaina Benalimia Sonde, and loving husband and father Muhammad Amin Ali Gilgalay, who passed away the 19th of June 2021, and Mariam Sonde Magda, from wife and daughter Yasmin, children Hasina, Siraj, Nisar, Insaf, and grandchildren Nazneen, Azra, Zareen, Fayyad, Siyad, and Niaz. For the Salathwab of my brother, Nazim Sonde, who passed away on the 18th of March from wife and children. A husband and father, Abdul Haq Adam, who passed away the 7th of November 2023, corresponding with the 23rd of Rabi Al-Thani, from loving wife Fatima, children, and the rest of family and friends. For our beloved parents, Asa and Thabit Benny, and youngest brother, Muhammad Abdullah Benny, who passed away the 20th of March 2003, and 9th June 1992, and 3rd November 2016 respectively, fondly remembered by Noor, Yusuf, Faisal, Firoza, Sudeya Bini, respective spouses, grand and great-grandchildren. My husband Mahdi and son Shamil Bush, beloved mother Fadima Nitrash, grandmother Raida, and sister Raida Muhammad from wife and mother Hasina Bush. For the Salathawab of my husband, Ibrahim Abdulatif Satwalker, and daughter-in-law, Naz Parveen, from wife Mariam and children. A beloved husband and father, Muhammad Siraj Isaacs, who passed away the 27th of October, 2013, from wife Faiza and son Munir. For the Salathawab of our father, Numan Wafa, from children Layla and Thabit. For our beloved father, Talib Adams, who passed away the 1st of Shaban, corresponding with the 7th of May, 2016. From wife Fatima, children, grand, great-grandchildren, Mikael, Riyan, Iman, Samia, and Noor. For Roshana Didrix, who passed away the 2nd of July, 2025, and her grandfather, Ibrahim Muhammad, who passed away the 10th of December, 2019, from the entire Muhammad and Harris family. May the Almighty be merciful to all our loved ones and grant them Jannatul Firdaus. Ameen.
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4: 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Nappies, pads, wet wipes and rags do not belong in our drains. En kanala masakin. Oli bewoorti in die drainie man. That stuff gets thick and sticky. Uzay bloka. Blocked drains cause flooding, bad smells and can make us very sick. Also, don't seal our manhole covers. Kids get hurt when they fall in and cars get damaged. Ons amal bly. Sihlala apa sonke. This is our city. Let's keep it clean. Don't be a pain in the drain, man. 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
2: World leaders may speak of a ceasefire, but we know that nothing has changed in Gaza. The inhumane Israeli siege continues. Palestinian families and orphans are still being murdered, still being starved, and still being denied basic humanitarian aid. In just 2 years, the Israeli entity has slaughtered tens of thousands of Palestinians. Thousands more have been martyred since the Zionist occupation of Palestine began in 1948. The West remains complicit. Arab leaders talk of peace, but they enable genocide. 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
3: As the sacred month of Muharram ushers in a new Islamic year, it brings with it a message of renewal and reflection from the sacrifice at Karbala, a timeless example of courage and unwavering faith, to the many reminders of Allah's mercy and protection throughout the prophetic history. May this Muharram inspire us to remain steadfast and place our trust in Allah, the Almighty. Muharram, 1448, Radio 786, Hear the Difference. A Synoptic View of the Ratib al-Haddad by Imam Abdullah ibn Alwi al-Haddad by Professor Hussein Muhammad. Like the Wird al-Latif, the Ratib al-Haddad is a Wird al-Litany, a form of Dhikrullah, remembrance of Allah, consisting of Quranic chapters and verses and prophetic teachings, which Imam Abdullah ibn Alwi al-Haddad has synchronized into a symbiotic whole. It is noteworthy that the word ratib comes from the Arabic root word rataba, which means arranging things in an orderly fashion. The Imam was born in the spiritual city of Tarim in Hadramaut, Yemen, in 1622 CE, the Common Era, and died at the age of 89. He was aptly called the central pole, Al-Qutb, of religious leaders during his time. Imam Al-Haddad was greatly instrumental in laying down the foundations of Islamic scholarship and spirituality in his country, emphasizing to his students the importance of humility, justice, love, and peace. After his studies in Yemen, Sheikh Yusuf, the scholar and activist, went back to Indonesia. Because of his prominence and his popularity in his country and his fierce opposition to Dutch rule, he was exiled to the Cape of Good Hope at Zandvliet in 1694 CE. It is the opinion of most of the historians on the Cape culture that the Ratib al-Haddad was brought to the Cape by Sheikh Yusuf of Makassar. Upon his arrival at the Cape of Good Hope, Sheikh Yusuf noticed the maltreatment of the slaves and the discrimination against the Islamic religion. It is said that men's true metal is known in adversity as gold is assayed in fire. With superb resilience, Sheikh Yusuf confronted adversity head on and patiently persevered in his efforts to impart his knowledge and spread the message of Islam. in order for him to continue with his dhikrullah, the remembrance of Allah, Sheikh Yusuf had to devise a plan as to how he can create the Ratib al-Haddad in congregation without attracting the attention of the authorities. Later he did, and as a deceptive ploy, was to recite the Ratib al-Haddad with a lagu. This fooled the colonialists, who thought that the slaves were singing songs of merriment. Quite clever and innovative indeed. However, in Tarim, the birthplace of the Ratib al-Haddad, this litany is recited in a flat tone, like the Wird al-Latif, and not in a lagu tone, as we know it in Cape Town. There are many health and other benefits attached to the recitation of the Ratib al-Haddad. Habib Ahmed Mashur al-Haddad, a direct descendant of Imam Abdullah Haddad, said, "When the reciter comes to the five Fatihas, the spirit of the Imam responds, and he intercedes during the du'as that follow, invoking Allah subhanahu wa ta'ala to accept the du'as." Many people have recounted how, by reciting the Ratib al-Haddad with specific intentions, they have experienced relief.
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1: Dua Mujir is a supplication recommended to seek forgiveness for one's sins and protection from hellfire. While some believe it is also an effective cure for the sick, fulfillment of debt, acquisition of wealth, and relief from sorrows. It comprises repeated couplets led by Subhana, glory be to you, and Ta'alaita, exalted be you, and invokes the names and bounties of Allah. This is followed by the refrain, give us refuge from the everlasting fire, O giver of refuge. We now present you Dua Mujir, the supplication for Allah's refuge from the fire of hell. This

0: 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May this Muharram inspire us to remain steadfast and place our trust in Allah, the Almighty. Muharram 1448, Radio 786, Hear the Difference.
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Allah, there is no God but Him, the ever-loving, the ever-watchful. Neither slumber nor sleep overtakes Him. All that is in the heavens and in the earth belongs to Him. Who could intercede in His presence without His permission? He knows what appears in front of and behind His creatures, but they do not comprehend any of His knowledge except what He wills. His throne extends over the heavens and the earth, and He feels no fatigue in guarding and preserving them both. He is the Most High and the Most Exalted.

0: In the name of Allah, who with His name nothing on earth or in the heavens can cause any harm, and He is the all-hearing, the all-knowing. O Allah, I seek refuge in You from insanity, leprosy, and all major illnesses. Allah is the best guardian, and He is the most merciful of the merciful. As the sacred month of Muharram ushers in a new Islamic year, it brings with it a message of renewal and reflection from the sacrifice at Karbala, a timeless example of courage and unwavering faith, to the many reminders of Allah's mercy and protection throughout the prophetic history. May this Muharram inspire us to remain steadfast and place our trust in Allah, the Almighty. Muharram 1448, Radio 786, Hear the Difference.
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6: 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And before we begin with today's name, inshallah, I just want to highlight again what our intention is, inshallah. Our intention in learning the names of Allah subhanahu wa ta'ala is primarily to reshape how we see Allah subhanahu wa ta'ala. So many times, if you look at your own life, so many times there's a sin that's right in front of you. And you're cognizant, you're aware of Allah, you're aware of this thing being haram, you're aware that you shouldn't do that thing. But however, there's not that motivator inside you that stops you from it, right? Or sometimes you know there's something good to do. You wake up, you turn the alarm off for Fajr, right? Like you woke up, but you don't have that motivating thing to push you to the thing that is good for you to do. And the reason this happens is because Allama Nablusi, he writes, and this is one of his brilliant books, Ar-Ratib Nablusi, he writes on the in this encyclopedia of the names of Allah subhanahu wa ta'ala, he writes, the reason why this happens is really profound. He says there's our intellect or our aql, but then there's the qalb, the heart. And he says our aql, our intellect, it knows Allah subhanahu wa ta'ala. It knows Allah subhanahu wa ta'ala is all-knowing. It knows that Allah sees everything. It knows that Allah subhanahu wa ta'ala hears, because that's the information that the intellect has been given about Allah subhanahu wa ta'ala. He says, but the reason why we don't change and the reason why the transformation doesn't happen is that the heart hasn't recognized Allah subhanahu wa ta'ala truly as who Allah subhanahu wa ta'ala is. And he says specifically, and this is what's critical lesson, he says that it's love. It's primarily love of Allah subhanahu wa ta'ala, a deep, profound love of Allah, a love for God, that is what's going to motivate us to do what we need to do and actually prevent us and stop us from what's haram and what Allah subhanahu wa ta'ala doesn't want for us. He says that the love is what truly, the heart, when it loves, it truly knows Allah. And he says that that's the experiential love. It's the experiential knowledge, not just the information knowledge. And so he says, and this is profound, he says that when you know that Allah loves you, and so that's why we make this dua when we start, oh Allah, I ask you for your love. And I always say that there's two ways to look at it. One thing is that you want to love Allah more than anything else, so that I give Allah preference over everything. But in order to do that, there's something else that you need first that so many of us actually lack. It's a deep understanding. It's a deep experiential realization that Allah loves me. That Allah loves me. And that's what so many of us are struggling with, is that true understanding that Allah loves me as an individual. Mika'il, that Allah has loved me. And look what he says. He says, Iman, asasuhu al-hub. He says that faith, the foundation of it is hub, is love. That's what the Arabic word hub means. It means love. But you know what's deep about the word? The word hub also means a seed, which means if you plant that into the heart, watch the actions that will sprout from the heart. So hub is the actual thing that we need. And the question is that I want you to ask yourself throughout the halakha, I want you to ask yourself, do I understand that Allah loves me? Do I understand? So what does he say? He says that iman asasuhu hub, that the foundation of all faith is love. That's the foundation. And this is something I think we all need to embody, which is as we teach it to the next generation, and we want this community to grow spiritually, we have to teach it with love. We have to teach the deen with love. So many of us were taught the deen with a punishment bias. That if you mess up, you'll get caught. If you do this wrong, you'll get in trouble. If you do this wrong, Allah will see you. So subhanAllah, one of the scholars, Dr. Usman, over in Valley Ranch, he wrote a brilliant article where he says that so many of us have what is called a cop mentality of Allah. A cop, like he's going to catch me. And he says the problem is we were taught it from a punishment basis. And as a father, I ask myself every day, am I teaching the next generation an image of God that is one of love or one of punishment? And that's what I want us to focus on. So Allama Nablusi, he writes, Iman, asasuhu hub, the foundation of all your faith in Allah is love of Allah. And again, love of Allah is two ways. You love him, but you realize he loves you. Fala iman liman la muhabbata la. He says you can't have any faith until you have true muhabba of Allah subhanahu wa ta'ala. And this is what causes so many of our hearts to be disturbed. We pray our salah. We go for umrah. We go for hajj. We pay our zakat. But you're like, Shaykh, my heart is fragmented. I don't feel that cohesion in the heart. And the reason you don't feel that is because you're lacking that love and realizing how much Allah subhanahu wa ta'ala loves you. And to bring this point home, I'm just going to recite one verse of the Quran where Allah subhanahu wa ta'ala, He says, إِنَّمَا الْمُؤْمِنُونَ Indeed the believers, الَّذِينَ إِذَا ذُكِرَ اللَّهِ They are the ones when Allah's name is mentioned, وَجِلَتْ قُلُوبُهُمْ Their hearts tremble, their hearts get goosebumps. Their hearts get goosebumps. وَإِذَا تُلِيَتْ عَلَيْهِمْ آيَاتُ And when the verses of Allah are spoken to them, زَادَتْهُمْ إِيمَانٌ Their faith goes up. Their love for Allah goes up. وَعَلَىٰ رَبِّهِمْ يَتَوَكَّلُونَ So the question I have for myself is ask yourself, who do you love? Love is powerful. Why? Well, we're going to get deeper, but I got to bring this point home. Love is more important than the actions that you do. I'm going to lay that out right now. Love is more important than how much salah you pray. Love is more important than how much charity you give. And the reason I say that is shaitan will make you think that this is a transactional relationship with God. And when you try to get close to Allah, I don't know about you, but my deeds are slacking. And so I feel like, who am I to call Allah? Who am I to worship Allah with my deeds? But there's a beautiful hadith that is profound. A man once came to Rasulullah sallallahu alayhi wa sallam. And he said, Ya Rasulullah, Al-mar'u yuhibbu al-qawm, wa lam yalhaqu bihim. A man loves a group of people. And he was talking about his love for Rasulullah sallallahu alayhi wa sallam, the messenger of Allah. But he's saying, my actions don't meet the criteria to be a lover of you. But my heart truly does love you. The Prophet looked this man in the eye and he said, Al-mar'u ma'a man ahabba. A person will be with those that he loves on the Day of Judgment. So if your love for Allah subhanahu wa ta'ala is there, for a moment I want you to put your actions and deeds to the side. Another man came to Rasulullah. This wasn't a one-off. Another man came to Rasulullah sallallahu alayhi wa sallam. And he said, Ya Rasulullah, matasa'a. He was a Bedouin from the streets. They're raw. They just say it straight up. And he's like, man, all this like mystery behind the Day of Judgment. He's like, Ya Rasulullah, just when is it? I just want to be ready. Like, when is it? And the Prophet sallallahu alayhi wa sallam switched the question. He said, no, hold on. Ma adatta laha. He said, what did you prepare for it though? What did you prepare? Like, that's what the question we asked the Shabab. The Shabab, like, Shaykh, I'm trying to get married. He comes to his mom, his dad. Dad, when am I going to get married? And they get in a big argument. And the dad just flips it. He goes, ma adatta laha. What did you prepare for it? He's like, oh, I trust Allah. He's like, nah, bruh. You gotta, like, what did you prepare for it? So Rasulullah taught us something. He said, instead of focusing on when will something come, focus on you preparing for when it will come. Right? Instead of you focusing on when will I get that job, focus on, I'll give you another example of this if I could digress for a moment. When the Prophet did hijrah, everyone from Mecca already left. But Abu Bakr didn't leave yet. And in the back of his mind, Abu Bakr was hoping that I would get to go with Rasulullah sallallahu alaihi wasallam. Like, I want to roll with you to Medina. Like, what an honor just to be with you on that journey. That journey that marks a change of civilization, of time. But here's the deal. He didn't just wait. He prepared. The Prophet ﷺ came to him the day he was leaving and he said, Ya Abu Bakr, it's time to go. Abu Bakr, he goes, As-suhba? I get to roll with you? I get to go? The Prophet ﷺ says, yes, we have to leave tonight. Abu Bakr says, Ya Rasulullah, I already have two camels I've been feeding and waiting for this day. The point is, stop waiting for something to come. Rather, focus on your preparation for it right now. That's what you should be focusing on. Because when it comes, will you be ready for it? That's the true question. So the Prophet ﷺ, he switches it on and he says, Ma adatta laha. What did you prepare for the Day of Judgment? So the man, he says, he's one of us, subhanAllah. He says, Ma adattu kathir min as-siyam wa salat. I don't have a lot of fasting. You know, some of the brothers in the room, mashallah, Sundays, Mondays and Thursdays, 3 days a month, mashallah, some of us in the room were like, man, I'm struggling with Ramadan, if I'm being real with you. So he says, I don't have a lot of siyam, fasting, and I don't have a lot of prayer. So what do you have? What currency do you have? He says, وَلَكِنِّي أُحِبُّ اللَّهُ وَرَسُولَهُ. He says, but I love Allah and I love the Rasul. And the Prophet ﷺ said, you'll be with the ones that you love on the Day of Judgment. Don't worry about when it comes. But why is the Prophet saying that? Is it to de-emphasize the actions? No, that's not the reason. He's saying that because as long as you have hub of Allah, you are holding on to the rope of Allah subhanahu wa ta'ala. But that hub, where is that coming from? And it's like, Shaykh, I get you. But how can I create that hub? That's what we're going to talk about today. And the name of Allah that I want to speak about is the name Al-Wahhab. Al-Wahhab. Al-Wahhab. And I repeat it so that you can say it. So that you can like get it moist on your tongue. Al-Wahhab. When I first converted, you know, you first convert, you got to learn all these new things. But low-key, what they don't talk about is switching to the name Allah. Y'all don't even think about it. Because ever since you were four, you were like, Ya Allah, Ya Allah. Your first word, Allah, Allah. The kid's like, look, he said Allah. But when you convert, you're like, Ya God, what's that new name? You know, like you have to learn it. So I actually remember just like practicing it. Allah, Allah. It didn't sound like the tajweed, but you know what I mean? But the point being is like, say the name, yo. Say the name. How are you going to fall in love with him when you don't even know the name? You have to say it. Al-Wahhab. Al-Wahhab. What does Al-Wahhab mean? Al-Wahhab is the bestower of gifts. The bestower of gifts. Al-Wahhab. The scholars, they say that in Arabic, if someone gives you one gift, they're just a wahib. They gave you a gift. Thank you. Jazakallah khair. But if someone repeatedly just gives you gifts, repeatedly just gives you gifts over and over and over again, then this person becomes Al-Wahhab. But they also say, even if it's not repeated, but it's one large gift. Sheikh Nablusi, he says, if somebody just comes up to you and gives you a pen, like, yo, here, I had this extra pen, here you go. You go, all right, thank you. All right, I mean, all right, thank you, appreciate you. He says, that's Wahhab. But if someone comes, he gives you a sayara, a car. Like, yo, we had an extra one on the lot, bro. Like, here, this is the keys. That's Wahhab. So Wahhab is the one that gives over and over and over again. Now, Shaykh, how does this name connect me to love of Allah? How does this name connect me to the love of Allah subhanahu wa ta'ala? Listen to this. Al-Kafir, the one who is ungrateful to God, the one who doesn't know Allah. Know Allah. And I know for many of us, the word used is kafir. And we're like, well, that's not me. I'm a believer. I'm not a disbeliever. Yeah, that's true. But maybe we have qualities that aren't putting us completely into the category of believers. So when you hear this, ask yourself, is this me? He says, al-kafir, yabqa ma'al ni'mati. He says that the disbeliever gets stuck at the blessing. Gets stuck at the blessing. Wa ma'al ni'mah. And gets stuck with the blessing. Habisan. He says, stuck. You can't move. You get the blessing, but you get stuck at the blessing. You get stuck, and he uses the word habis, like you're imprisoned by the blessing, which is profound because Allah's blessings are not for us to intrinsically have, but they are for us to know who He is.

He says, so many of us are trapped by our blessings. Trapped by our blessings. And I'll give an example that I gave weeks ago. Sheikh Abu Zakaria, he gave this example to me, which was profound. He said, our example with the blessings of Allah, y'all heard this one before. He said, imagine you're an ant, right? And the ant finds a pile of honey. And the ant, you know, like, he's like, man, that's good. The queen gonna love this, yo. So the ant goes on to the honey. And now the other ants around are looking at my man on the honey like, yo, he's living the life. He's got it all. He's got all the honey. He's on all of it. But the ant on the honey is like, yo, I'm stuck. I can't get away from this. This blessing isn't a blessing anymore. I'm stuck by it. That car that you were like, yeah, I could afford the payments. You're stuck now, yo. That house that you were like optimistically like, mortgage rates are low. You know what I mean? Like, you're stuck now, bro. That job that you were like, yo, C-suite, I made it. Stuck. Everybody else is looking up like, Abdullah made it. Fatima made it. And you're at the top like, I guess I got to pretend like I made it. I guess I got to pretend like I made it. And those who know, know. And those who don't know must take lesson from those who do know. So what does he say is the kafir, they get stuck at the blessing. And they don't move on beyond the blessing. He says, لَكِنَّكَ تَجِدُ الْمُؤْمِنِ يَنْتَقِلُ مِنْهَا إِلَى الْمُنْعِمِ. This is profound. He says, but the believer doesn't get stuck at the blessing. يَنْتَقِلُ مِنْهَا. The believer moves beyond the blessing and goes on to the mun'im, the blesser. So the more God gives him, the more he or she doesn't get stuck in the blessing, the more they see Allah in the blessing. So every time Allah blesses them, they increase in gratitude and recognition of Allah subhanahu wa ta'ala. So here's my question. Are you setting yourself up to be blessed by Allah? Or is Allah holding blessings back from you because you're not ready to move beyond the blessing? That's the question I have for myself. Am I not being blessed and given gifts because Allah is protecting me because of this thing we talked about right now? The blessings I have, I'm not using them to move beyond the blessing to Allah subhanahu wa ta'ala. And that is the quality of the believer. There's an example given, just a little latifa. It's beautiful. That they say when Allah spoke to Bani Israel, he says, فَذْكُرُوا نِعْمَتِيَ الَّتِي أَنَمْتُ عَلَيْكُمْ. What did he say to Bani Israel, the children of Israel? He said, remember the blessing that I have given you. But what did he say to our ummah? فَذْكُرُونِي أَذْكُرْكُمْ. He said, remember me. Don't remember my blessing, remember me. Which tells me something. That the reason we're studying the name of Wahhab is that I need to develop the ability to look at everything that God has given me and move beyond. Now, Sheikh, you said that this halakha was about love of Allah. How does this connect? They say, إِذَا جَاءَتْكَ نِعْمَةً. When a blessing comes to you from a person. Now, I want you to make this practical and think of the blessings you have received from people. He says, تَذُوبُ إِسْتِحْيَاءً. He says, when someone truly gives you a hibah, bestows on something you didn't deserve. You didn't deserve it. It was just purely a gift. What is the feeling that is created in you in front of that person? He says, istihya. You get a bit of like humility and bashfulness before the person. Like, you gave me this, I didn't deserve it. I was able to go to Toronto this weekend. And I don't know if y'all know a little bit about my story. And I'll just share this so you can understand what I went through this weekend. When I first converted, I wanted to study the deen more than anything. I truly wanted to just study the deen. And I lived in Buffalo, New York. And I'm like, what's Buffalo? You know what I mean? Like, where ain't no shuyukh around here. Where am I going to study? So this one brother, he comes up to me and he says, yo, I see you in the masjid all the time. He's like, yo, you should go study the deen. A brother from Misr. I love Egyptians till today, yo. MashaAllah. Because of this brother, yo. Ahlul Masr, MashaAllah. So
He goes, no, there's a school for learning.

we're on here in Buffalo. Let me take you. So he takes me. I go. I see this madrasa, all these little, like, you know, kids, immigrant kids sitting on the floor reading Quran. Like, they doing some magical stuff in there, yo. Like, I just wanted to be one of them. You know what I mean? I just, like, want to get in. So I apply. They accept me. They're like, all right, you could come study. Tuition is this much money. It was 20 years ago. So if I say the amount, you're like, man, that was cheap. But, you know what I mean? It's like, tuition is this much. I go back to the brother and I'm like, I'm long. My face is long. He's like, what's wrong? I'm like, I got in. He's like, why are you sad? It's like, I don't have the money to pay. Like, I thought it was like, fi sabilillah. You know what I mean? You know how we go to Islamic stuff, we're like, it's free. It's like, they charge you like, yo, stop for Allah. You know what I mean? So he's like, oh, just make dua, man. Like, yo, Allah is the provider. Later that night, he calls me out of nowhere. And he says, my mother wants to pay your tuition. My mother wants to pay your tuition. Go tell him you got the tuition. You're signed up. So I began to study. I'm learning Quran because I'm on a time. I'm like, yo, I got 8 months, 7 months, 6 months. After the next year rolls around, I'm still there. But you know how sometimes you show up to class and you think maybe they didn't like check the roster? So after a few months, I go to the office, guilty conscience, and I'm like, Sheikh, I have to tell y'all something. I've been studying for a few months free. If you have to kick me out, I understand. They say, no. The lady who paid your tuition the first year has paid the next 4 years. You good? I went and met her this weekend. And she was at the conference and she told her grandson, go find him. She don't call me Sheikh. She goes, go call him. Sheikh, she goes, go call me Gayo. So I came. Tamer, she comes and she's looking at me. And in front of her, I felt so shy, so little, so appreciative, like it's you. And you know what I say to her all the time? I can't catch you in Jannah. Because everything I do, you get plus what you do. So how can I ever catch you? But in front of her, I felt so small. I felt so, you did that for me for no reason whatsoever. And whatever I have is because of that blessing you bestowed upon me. This is what happens when a human being blesses us. That love I have for her will never be shaken. No matter what she does, no matter what happens, no one can ever take that love I have for her out of my heart, ever. But why? It's because she gave a gift to me for no reason other than the sake of Allah subhanahu wa ta'ala. And this is how we love Allah. When I am able to see every blessing, the way I stand before Tamer is the way we should stand before Allah. I want you to look in your life and realize, and here's where it comes. I know in my heart that if Allah didn't bless her heart, she would have never gave it. So behind her is Allah, the bestower of all gifts. And so the love of Allah, look in your life and look at people who have just blessed you for no reason. No reason whatsoever. And think about that relationship. That is how we grow love of Allah subhanahu wa ta'ala. They say, al-ghafla, true heedlessness, is that you see the house. Now this is where it gets deep. You see the car, you see the house, you see the job. And you think to yourself, I worked hard for this. I sweat to build this. I sacrificed to get this. This is a very dangerous place to be. Because you're seeing the blessing, but no blesser but yourself. You're seeing the blessing, but all you can see is your grind behind it. And this is why we have to understand that the name of Allah is Al-Wahhab. Now, what is Wahhab? This is profound. They say that the word hiba in Arabic comes from a root that means tamlik, to give somebody something, bila iwadan, without anything in exchange. That's the key part here. Because how many of us deal with us feeling a very transactional relationship with God? Like, I don't have that emotional
relationship. Sheikh, I get what you're saying, but for me, it's a very transactional. I raise my hands, I pray my salah. It's very transactional. I'm checking boxes. But the way you move beyond that transactional relationship, inshallah, is to begin with this name, Wahhab, by realizing what a hiba is, a gift is. A hiba is when something is given to you and you didn't even deserve it. And there was nothing in exchange. There was nothing given back to you. There was nothing you gave in exchange. It was... Sheikh Nabulusi, he says, if you want to realize that he is Wahhab, look at the first blessing that he gave you, which is your life, yo. And I know as I say it, it's very elusive for many of us. But I want you just for a moment to just think, like, I'm breathing, I'm alive, I'm conscious, I'm aware. I'm living in this moment in time. Allah has blessed me with wujud, which means existence. That right there, I heard Sheikh, we were 7 years ago, we were studying with Sheikh Hamza Zorsas, and he said it profound and it just hit me. He said, everything above a breath is extra, yo. Everything, you're alive. As you sit in this room and you think about your economic situation, your family situation, the drama there, your own mental health, I want you to pause for a moment and block out all the negative and just focus on the fact that Allah blessed you with life, yo. You're alive right now, seeing another day, witnessing God's beauty. This weekend, a young man, 12 years old, he asked me, I love the youth, man, because they just cut to the chase sometimes. So he in the middle of a crowd, he raised his hands. I was like, what's up? He's like, how do I learn to love Allah? I was like, man, yo. He's like, you've been talking about love Allah. How do I love Allah? I said to him, this is only from Allah. I said to him, you can't appreciate the artist until you admire the canvas of art that the artist has drawn. Sit with that for a moment. Sit with that for a moment. You can't appreciate any artist until you stop to appreciate the work of art that they have drawn, they have painted. But there's another level to it, though. Have you ever gone to the museum? Like, just on the strength of, like, what are we going to do this weekend? Someone's like, yo, I heard there's a museum. You're like, all right, let's go. And then you walk around and you look at stuff and you're like, right? Like, be real. When you look at the art, you're kind of like, you pretend like you know what's going on, right? You're like, oh, all right. Right? Where everybody else is standing, you stand there too. Oh, okay. Right? But low key, if that wasn't on the wall, you couldn't tell the difference, yo. But here's what one of my shuyukh said 2 weeks ago to me. He said, you don't understand. Love is from one lover to the next lover. No, man, you go to the museum, don't go with your homie that don't know. Go with an art connoisseur, yo. You want to love coffee? You got to sit with my man Abdurrahman Murphy, yo. You got to make coffee with him. You want to love anything? You have to sit with lovers of that thing. So don't just go to the museum with your homie that don't know nothing about art. Go with somebody that knows like 17th century art from the, you know, European, whatever. And they will, you know, oh, it was an oil canvas with layers. And I'm like, it looked like watercolor to me. You want to appreciate art, the beauty of Allah's creation? Speak to a physician about the intricacies of the body. Do you wanna appreciate the intricacies of the human psychology? Speak to someone who has advanced studies in that and just listen to them talk about the miracle of God in that. Love is passed from heart to heart. And that is the secret. When you fall in love with Allah, your children will fall. Children love whatever you love. I ain't gonna tell you, but my son loves what I love right now. Don't ask him, please. Right? But that's the nature. When you love something, naturally that love passes from one heart and you don't even got to talk about it. You don't even got to, just the way they see you interact with it. So the reason why so many of us fail to love Allah is because we've never been around the lovers of Allah. When you're around the lovers of Allah, just being in their presence makes you love it. And that is the nature of hearts. And that is why we come together in these gatherings.
is because for 45 minutes to an hour, we get to sit in a room with other people that desire to love Allah. And hopefully someone that's going to rub off, yo. You sit in there and the dude next to you starts crying. You're like, oh, yo. Okay. Love is passed from heart to heart. Now, I'll say something. This chair doesn't represent lovers of Allah. Nah, yo. The lovers of Allah are hidden. The lovers of Allah are hidden. That random uncle that you see after salah making a little extra prayer. Go and talk to him after the salah. Assalamu alaikum, uncle. How you doing? My name's Adnan. You know, I just want to meet you. That random auntie you see in the back with her hands raised. This chair don't represent love of Allah. Uh-uh. The lovers of Allah are hidden amongst us. Find those lovers of Allah. And that's how you learn to love anything. You know it about the dunya, but apply it to your akhirah. So this name Wahhab is about looking at the gifts of God that He has given you and to move beyond the transactional relationship. In order to move beyond the transactional relationship, you have to understand that whatever He has given you, start looking at your life. And Sheikh Nabulusi, what does he say? He says, look at the spouse you've been given. Right? For the youngins in the room, sorry, hold up. You know what I mean? Look at the spouse you have been given. Like, look at the blessing, the hibah, the gift of God in that. He says, Sheikh Nabulusi, he said, sunlight. Subhanallah, sunlight. Yeah, right? My man looked at it, he's like, sunlight? What do you mean? Well, first of all, move to Seattle, you'll realize real quick. Second of all, Sheikh Nabulusi, he said, how many more millions of dollars or thousands of dollars will a property be just because of the direction of the sunlight hitting the house? The real estate's like, yo, why is this much more? He's like, yo, look at the sun coming. You're like, oh, wow. You're like, yeah, wow. A lover, you find a lover. You love the house now. He said, sunlight. Sunlight, just that. That's a gift from Allah subhanahu wa ta'ala. He says, you have a son or a daughter who is intelligent, good-natured, compassionate, etc. He says, many people will say, yeah, I worked hard. I worked hard to raise this child. But I've learned something. Whenever I ask the parent of a young man or woman who just has stellar akhlaq, I'm not going to name drop, but there's a few young men and women that I met their parents and the first thing I said was, yo, what's the recipe? What's the recipe, yo? And you know what they always say? Allah. Allah. Because they realize that somebody may do the exact same things I did and that child not come out the same way. May not. And they may have 3-4 children. They did the exact same thing with all three. The other three ain't come out like that. Because it's a hibah from God. It's a gift from Allah subhanahu wa ta'ala. And so he says the statement is incorrect. If you ever find yourself saying, and we don't say it, we think it though. You look at the job and you think, man, I grind it for this. You look at whatever, man, I stack this money. You don't say it because it's not polite to say it. But in your mind, you think it. He says, look deeper. Who gave you the ability to earn? Who gave you that? Others may do the exact same thing and not have the outcome. And this brings me to something I was talking to a scholar about the other day. As we mentioned this name, Wahhab, so many scholars of deen struggle just to keep their kids on the deen, yo. They're teaching the deen. They're teaching the Quran. They're teaching the sunnah. They're trying. But they don't control that. Because that is a hibah from Allah subhanahu wa ta'ala. And I'll give you proof. Noah, Nuh alayhi salatu wasalam, the prophet Noah. Would you ever say that he didn't do what he was supposed to do for his son? You'll never say that. But we don't control the outcomes. Why am I saying this? Because I want you to look at your life. Look at the house, look at the car, look at the family that you have. And for a moment, put the drama to the side. I know your house got bills. You're like, yo, this house is stressful, but you have the house. You're like, oh, I got a family, but the family's drama, but you have the family. Look at the blessing for a moment and realize, Ya Allah, anta wahhab.
You are the one that bestowed upon me this thing, and I didn't even deserve it. Without you, where would I be, Ya Allah? I did nothing for this. It was only you, Ya Rabb al-Alameen. So the idea is that in life, nobody gives us anything without any return. Now you may say, Sheikh, you just said Tamer, she gave you education without anything in return. He's like, nah, she did that for the sake of Allah too. She did that hoping for a reward from Allah. So what they say is if you look at even the cleanest hearts of the dunya, the most sincere hearts, nobody truly gives you the way Allah gives you. Because even the cleanest heart does it, why? Reward from Allah subhanahu wa ta'ala. But Allah gives you, and why am I saying this? Listen, some of us, we hold back in our dua. Why do we hold back? Because you keep looking at what you do. You keep looking at your shortcomings. Your inability to pray prayers on time. Your inability to avoid sins. Your inability to give up addictions you're addicted to. But what you're not realizing is that Al-Wahhab is who we're calling upon. Now here's the next thing. When you know who Wahhab is, it is also a cure for jealousy. So many of us struggle when we see other people blessed with so much. You grind it, grind it, grind it, grind it. Your cousin did nothing. He just has. Got the job, got married, family loves him. And the jealousy happens to all of us. Knowing this name of Allah subhanahu wa ta'ala as you should truly know it is a cure. You know why? Subhanallah, when you realize that Allah is Wahhab and that He gives to... Let me give an example. There are four prophets or three prophets in the Quran that call Allah by this name Wahhab. And they say, Habli. One of them is the prophet Zechariah. Zechariah. Now, I need you to understand this story on a deep level. Zechariah is given the custodianship of Maryam alayhi salatu wassalam. So he has to look after her. He has to look after her and take care of her. And because her parents had made an oath to God, she becomes an abida of Baytul Maqdis. What that means is she just devotes her life to worship at Baytul Maqdis, Jerusalem, Quds. That's her life. And she is an abida of Allah. Just raised in the ibadah of Allah. Zechariah has to look after her. It's his family member. He was in charge with looking after her. So he's taking care of her, taking care of her, taking care of her. And she has her own area of Baytul Maqdis that's hers, just for her ibadah. And one day Zechariah walks in and he sees fruit in front of her, out of season. Fruit out of season. And he says, the Quran tells us, and this is in all the scriptures, in the Hebrew scriptures, Christian scriptures, and in the Quran. Zechariah, he looks at her and he says, Anna laki hada. He said, where did you get this from? Where did this come from? And Maryam is at another level of spirituality. She didn't mention the angel that brought it. She didn't mention anything. She said, Huwa min indillah. It's from Allah. Allahu yarzuqu man yasha'u bighayri hisab. She says, oh Zechariah, she's speaking to a prophet of Allah. She's speaking to a prophet of Allah. She says, don't you know Allah provides whoever He wants, bighayri hisab, without any reckoning. You know what happens? The Quran says, hunalika. Now look, this is what I said. Knowing Wahhab causes you to lose jealousy. Why? In that moment, Zechariah saw that the same Allah that blessed her out of season, He could bless me too. He could bless me too. So he stopped looking at his means. He stopped looking at what was around him. Now let me tell you his state. Zechariah is 70 years old. 70 years old at this time. And he doesn't have a child yet. He doesn't have a child. He wanted a child just to hold, man. Just to walk with. Just for the closeness of the child. How many people desire that more than anything?
Man, if you have a child and you getting a headache, you better do shukr for that headache. You better be grateful. Because there are millions of people on this planet and dozens in this room that would say, I'll take your headache any moment. Oh, Allah, give me that headache. I want that more than anything. He said to Allah, Rabbi, la tadharni fardan. Oh, Allah, don't leave me alone. This is a prophet of Allah. Aren't you supposed to be close to Allah? I heard someone on Instagram the other, oh, the believer should just be close to God. You don't need people. Zechariah said, Rabbi, la tadharni fardan. Oh, Allah, don't leave me alone. Don't let me be by myself. What I want you to realize is he had an emotional need. But the needs God has given us is the doorway to getting close to him. If you didn't have that, how would you be up at 4 a.m. in the middle of the night calling him crying? So he says, Rabbi, la tadharni fardan. Oh Allah, don't leave. He's 70 years old. His wife is just as old, well beyond menopause. But it's so profound that Allah waited to this stage in life so that we could have a lesson that it doesn't matter what the doctors say. None of that matters because the gift of Allah, and this is so profound. The Quran says, إِذْنَادَى رَبَّهُ. I said it solves jealousy. Why? Because I'm not going to be jealous of you. I'm going to use that to cause my heart to realize the one that gave you is going to give me too. How am I going to be jealous when the giver is the same? How am I going to be jealous when the giver is the same? Your blessings just remind me that I'm next in line. That's all. Your blessings just remind me that I'm next in line. So the next time you hear someone say, oh, we're having a child, you go, mashallah. Because the one that gave you, I'm next in line. I'm next in line. I'm next in line. Same goes for marriage. How many in this room? That auntie keep asking you. Please, auntie, stop asking. Uncles too. I think it was Ustad Fatima. She said, anytime somebody asked me, when you going to get married? I'd be like, you got somebody? That'll quiet them quick. When the uncle asks you when you get married, just switch it. Yeah, I'm ready now. You got anyone? He going to back up real quick. No, I ain't got nobody. So subhanAllah, no matter what it is, when we see other people's blessings, when we know Wahhab, then we realize it's not why did you give? It's I'm just next in line. Allah gives. Zechariah is 70. His wife is just as old. He realizes two things. This is two profound things. He realizes I need companionship. I just need companionship, ya Allah. And number two, yarithuni wa yarithu min ali Yaqub. And I need somebody to keep carry on this mission. That business you started, that thing you built. Ya Allah, I want a little girl going to carry the mission on. It was at that moment. What did he say? Why am I bringing him up? Because look at his words. He said, Rabbi, habli, wahab, hab. He said, oh Allah, habli, just bestow it on me. Just bestow it on me, ya Allah. Just gift it to me. I don't deserve it. We don't have the biological means. I don't have anything. All I know is you, ya Allah. Rabbi, habli min ladunka waliyan. Give me a companion from you, ya Allah. Then when the angel came and said, Allah yubashiruka bi ghulamin ismuhu Yahya. You know what he said next? How? SubhanAllah. SubhanAllah. He said, how? Do you know what Allah says? Kadalik. I said so, that's why. The means doesn't need to be there. It's because I said so. It's because I said so. Do you know who else used this name Wahhab? You know who else? Ibrahim. Rabbi habli min ladunka dhurriyatan tayyiba. For the same thing, he wanted a child. He wanted a child more than anything. What I'm trying to show you is that these prophets, but what differentiates them from us is that they recognize Wahhab. They knew this name. They didn't look at what they had, the material means, the intelligence, the financial means, the biological means.
But they had something greater. They had

0: belief and the love and knowledge that Allah is Al-Wahhab. So what I want you to do right now is I want you to look in your life. And what is it that you're afraid to ask for? What is it that you're scared to ask for, that you feel like I can't bring that up because who am I to ask for it? And right now, I want you to realize that Allah subhanahu wa ta'ala is Wahhab. Now, with every name of Allah, we say that it's not enough to know God by the name. What else do you have to do, y'all? What else? You have to exemplify the name. Every name of Allah, illa a few of them, you have to become the name. So my question to you, are you going to be like Tamer to people? Y'all know who she is now. Are you going to be the one that just walks up to people and gives them for no reason whatsoever? I understand when you give people that you have a duty to give. There's a little bit of quid pro quo there. I'm checking the box of fard. But to walk up to the random Abdullah, the random Fatima, and just be like, I don't know why Allah is telling me to do this, but this is for you. I don't know why. Are you becoming Wahhab? That is the next level. That not only, and then when you become that, it's I'm giving not to get back. I'm giving only because I want to embody this name of Wahhab. Do you know what type of relationship that will create between you and Allah subhanahu wa ta'ala? This is when you become the true Khalifa of Allah. Because you're doing God's work. You're doing the work of Allah subhanahu wa ta'ala. You're changing lives. And I have a living example. Tamer, man. I have no clue where I would be. But for some reason, she just said, I don't have any obligation to you whatsoever. You're a dude literally off the streets 2 months ago. 2 months ago off the streets. But I'm going to commit $10,000-$15,000 to your education and never ask for anything in return. She did say I should be an imam in Buffalo, but it's okay. She did. But then she's like, do what you got to do. But the point is, are you going to become Wahhab? Are you going to become that? The next thing that happens when you embody this name is that Sheikh Allama Nablusi, he says that this name Wahhab, when you realize it, what does it create within you? Now, this is where we get really deep. The moment you realize that everything you have is a hibah from God, then immediately now you shift from an entitlement mentality to an indebted mentality. You shift completely. Because the entitlement is, this isn't a gift, I'm supposed to have this. How many of us walk back in our house? I'm supposed to have this. I worked for it. We walk back to wifey or husband. I'm supposed to have him. I paid the mahar. I did this. I've been here the whole time. I'm supposed to have you. What you mean? The child, I'm supposed to. This is not a gift. I'm supposed to. The opposite mentality is a mentality of indebtedness to God, where you wake up in the morning and you look at everything you have. From the smallest to the largest. And the moment you truly look at it and see it as a gift, now this is what happens. It's so profound. Now, you realize I have a debt to pay back to Allah. And this brings us to the quality of gratitude before God. The scholars, they say there are three levels of gratitude. Listen closely. The first level of gratitude is to know that the blessing is solely from Allah subhanahu wa ta'ala. Nobody, you didn't do anything. It's only Allah that gave you that thing. The second level is that your heart is filled with love for Allah because of that. Ya Allah, thank you, Ya Allah. Thank you, Ya Allah. Before I go to the third level, I want to say something here. When I stand in front of Tamer, do you know how good I behave, yo? Every sunnah, I'm like, three times, you know what I mean? There's a shyness, like I can't misbehave with this blessing you gave me. You gave me ilm. I can't misuse this trust that you gave me. Now imagine if you develop that relationship with Allah. If you truly realize the blessing of sight, how could you look at haram, yo? How? How could you look at haram with those eyes? That's why one scholar said, if you're going to disobey Allah, then at least disobey him with stuff he didn't give you. If you're going to disobey him, at least, if I'm not going to follow the sunnah, at least don't do it when Tamer's watching me. So just, again, look at the equation. It begins by you looking, and I know it sounds simplistic, but Occam's razor, man, the simplest is that way. How do you get that love? Go home and just look around the room and just sit there and say, Ya Allah, this is from you. Ya Allah, this is from you. Ya Allah, this is from you. Ya Allah, this is from you. Ya Allah, you gave me this. Ya Allah, you gave me this. Now watch in your heart the love of Allah that is created from that. And then watch how shy you get before Allah. The same way I'm in front of her, like, yo. Same way you'll be before Allah. But it's there because I know she knows that she gave me that. And I know she knows I would be nothing without that. That's how you need to be with Allah. Ya Allah, I know that you know I would be nothing without this wife that you gave me. She said, take out the garbage at 11 o'clock in the night when she just threw it in the garage. Y'all know how, okay, whatever. The Amazon boxes in the garage instead of in the garbage. Yeah, we all know. We all live in the same life. But I'm doing it. Why? Oh, Allah, you blessed me, Ya Allah. And I owe you for these blessings that I have. I want you to do that. Look in your life and just start looking at every single blessing. And when you look at it, take none of it for granted. Look at everything as wahab. And then the next level, I want you to take it to the next level. Look in your family at everyone that's blessed. Whenever you hear this week of someone blessed with something, the group chat, the family joint, the next time somebody posts some good news, immediately in your heart, alhamdulillah. This is your Zakariya moment. If you want children, I please use this name, Wahab. And if you're asking Allah to give someone children, how many of us in this room are making dua for a couple that we know want children? Use this name, Ya Wahab. Give them, Ya Allah. Ya Wahab. Why? Because three places in the Quran, Allah uses the name Hiba, Habli, for children, the blessing of children. The blessing of children. So take this name, use this name, know Allah by this name, and become this name. Become this name to the people around you. The last level of gratitude. What's the highest level? Use the blessings. I said three, not four. Three. Use the blessings of Allah in service of Allah. Tamer don't want to see me like, she just wants to see me using the knowledge. Think about it. What makes her happy? What makes her happy is to see me use the knowledge. What makes Allah happy? To see you use his blessings and his praise. That's it. Use his eyes, read Quran. Use your smile to smile at your siblings, smile at your parents, to smile at a Muslim brother. Assalamu alaikum. Wa alaikum salam. Allah gave you a beautiful smile. Yeah, I'm using it for his worship. Whatever Allah gave you. That's why I heard one sheikh say, he said the zakat on a new car is giving people rides. Oh, yeah, I ain't know about that, huh? The zakat on a new car is like, yo, who needs a ride? And when you're 16, 17, you want to drive everybody. When you're 37, I ain't trying to drive. I know what you drive somebody. I'll call an Uber for you. Use God's blessings in the service of Allah. That is the highest form of gratitude. And what will cause you to love God is the same thing that causes me to love that woman 1,000 miles away. Is that she gave and bestowed upon me without any reason. When you realize how much God has bestowed upon you for no reason, yo. No reason. All of a sudden your heart shifts. Your heart shifts. And that's when we begin to love Allah subhanahu wa ta'ala. It's about loving Allah. when we pray our salah and you fall down in sajda, just whisper that name, Ya Wahhab, Ya Wahhab, Ya Wahhab. If you need something that seems far-fetched, I know one name you need to call. Wahhab. Wahhab. This is what we learn from Zakariya. This is what we learn from Ibrahim. This is what we learn from the prophets of Allah subhanahu wa ta'ala. They asked Allah subhanahu wa ta'ala for this gift that was only from Him. There's one more prophet, and I'll end with this. There's one more prophet that made a dua. Rabbi habli hukman. Who was it? It was Ibrahim too. Was it Musa? Sure? I thought it was Ibrahim. Let me check real quick. The young man checking me real here. The young man checking me. There's two more actually. So one, I was right. He was wrong. Sorry. It's Wahhab, yo, Wahhab. Just joking. He said, Oh Allah, give me wisdom. Wisdom is what we need handling the family difficulties, handling our business, handling all these things. Wisdom is from Allah. He said, Rabbi habli hukman wa alhiqni bis-salihin, and put me in the company. And then the last person that asked for, used the word habli, was Sulaiman. Sulaiman asked for a kingdom. You want your business to blow up. You want your practice to grow. Yeah, right? He said, Rabbi habli. Rabbi habli, what's the dua he said? Sulaiman, he said, Rabbi ighfirli wa habli mulkan la yanbaghi li ahadin min ba'di. Oh Allah, forgive me. Now this is crazy. Normally when you ask somebody for forgiveness, you don't follow it up with a big ask, yo. Normally there's a space between. It's like, Dad, I'm sorry. Next week, hey Dad. But that's not how we think of Allah. Sulaiman taught us something. In the same sentence that he said, forgive me, he asked for the most mind-boggling gift. He said, Oh Allah, forgive me, Rabbi ighfirli. What did he say? He said, Rabbi ighfirli wa habli mulkan la yanbaghi li ahadin. Oh Allah, forgive me. And while you're at it, give me a kingdom the likes of which no one has ever seen before. What I'm telling you, y'all, is never ever fall out of love with Wahhab, and fall in love with Wahhab by realizing that he has given you so much. May Allah subhanahu wa ta'ala give us his love more than any other love. May he make us the people that look around ourselves and only see his blessings. May he make us people that are just bestowers on other people. May he give us the quality of gratitude in our hearts, inshallah. Subhanakallahumma wa bihamdik. Nashhadu an la ilaha illa ant.
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9: 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So what can you expect on a midweek check-in? 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And today's conversation is something that really affects every person from young to old, and we're looking at the youth and mental health. And we know that mental health is something that we cannot run away from. There's always people that says that how can you be suffering from mental health? 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

0: This evening on Midweek Check-In, we focus on a topic affecting many young people today, mental health. As young people navigate school, university, careers, relationships, social media, and an ever-changing world, many find themselves struggling with anxiety, pressure, self-doubt, and even identity crisis. 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Joining us to unpack these important questions is Varushka Bhaga, a behavior repatterning specialist who helps people understand and rewire the patterns shaping their lives. Good evening, Varushka, and welcome.
1: Good evening, Chitara. Lovely to be with you. This month is all about being dedicated to the youth, and that's why our topic for today, you know, lots of parents are starting to be switched on to how important placing emphasis on the energy in their home is and how that affects their children.
0: That is so.
1: And parents are also becoming more aware of when their kids start withdrawing. So, you know, this is a lovely month just to remind ourselves that kids go through the most. And whilst adults are struggling in today's times, we must remember that it's even more so overwhelming for the children.
0: Oh, definitely. Now, youth mental health is a growing globally, and it is a concern, with an estimated 1 in 7 adolescents experiencing a mental disorder and half of all conditions starting by the age of 14. Varushka, from your experience, what are some of the most common mental health challenges young people are facing today?
1: You know, Sitara, I think the first thing is most people in general have lost sight of who they are and what really is important. So I think we live in a world where it's so easy to be distracted by devices, social media, what the next person is doing, that it becomes very difficult to remember. It's really about learning and discovering and putting yourself in new situations, taking risks, building on skills that you feel you lack. That's really what life is about. And many young people today, you know, they almost seem weak or too sensitive, overreactive. But actually what's happened is they are overloaded, Sitara. Their minds are constantly trying to make sense of the pressure, the comparison, the uncertainty, and also the emotional isolation that kids feel today.
0: Varushka, do you think that, I mean, if let's just say we go back to the 80s and the early 90s, these are things that were never ever discussed, with, irrespective of which community you come from. It's almost like, you know, if there's something wrong with your child, whether he is in depression or she's going through depression, it never gets talked about. Do you find that that has evolved in such a huge way that when they find out that their kid is going through some emotional trauma, that they actually go directly to a psychologist or to someone that can actually assist them? How do you think has that evolved over the years?
1: The ways I see, you know, and I'm only one person, so this is very anecdotal, but certainly there's a much more increased school involvement. So in general, schools are much quicker to say, hang on, we've noticed that your child's behavior has changed. They've become withdrawn. They've changed their friendship circle. Their marks have dropped. They're displaying listlessness, you know, and schools are a lot more, in fact, because they're governed more about mental health, they're a lot quicker to act and send that kid to the guidance counselor, and the guidance counselor then refers. And, you know, certainly my old school, other schools in the area, in the southern suburbs as well, at high school level, they are by law required to have a psychologist, not only a counselor. You know, back in the day, you just had this guidance counselor and they would refer out. Now you've got a school psychologist. And I think that highlights the fact that the education body has recognized the importance of having a support system for these kids. And that's where the deeper therapeutic work really matters, you know, because only in that professional space, when you're trained to hold the space for someone who's vulnerable, someone who's young, youngsters are so good. Sitara, I've had kids rock up at my practice and sat in front of me for 90 minutes without saying a word.
2: Wow.
1: Just because they wanted to be defiant. And, you know, 10 out of 10 of those kids, they now still see me for ongoing support years later because they never realized they could find someone they could trust enough to open up. And they love the version of themselves that they get to meet and they get to hear in our sessions. So they use our sessions as a reflective tool. And, you know, the most common compliment is, thank you for not judging me. That shows you that kids feel so judged. They feel like the spotlight is on them. And, you know, a lot of people speak about in social media, everyone's looking for attention. Everybody wants to show this social media face of life. But I think what is understated is how that impacts children and their beliefs around who's watching. You know, people, but kids especially, start living their life as if they're on a stage. Somebody's always watching me. And the pressure that comes from that is enormous.
0: I fully agree with what you're saying there. Verushka, I know that we're looking at it from a youth perspective, but in all honesty, I find that older people also feel that they are being judged, especially when they send their child to see a psychologist or a counselor to assist them. And I think you tend to find that in many of the communities. What can parents do to make sure that they don't feel judged? Because in my, as far as I'm concerned, I take my hat off to parents who says, you know what, you need intervention. I'm going to send you a psychologist or to a social worker so that you can speak to them, seeing as you won't speak to me.
1: You know, it's very few and far between that I meet parents who are completely closed to psychological help for their children or therapy. But I know in the past that has been... something that culturally, I think, and societally, nobody really questioned. So there's a stigma around therapy, but the generation before us, they never ever questioned it. They just stuck with the stigma. And I think today people are in such vices and such pressure cooker situations, they reach a point where that stigma is pushed away because they realize if they don't reach for this help, this child might, you know, become unhelpable. You know, and I always advise parents not to wait for that. Every parent who loves their child, even if they don't believe in psychology, depending on whether that child turns around or not, at some point they'll be pushed to believe psychology might be a solution. So it's not so much about convincing that parent, it's more about saying, how do we help parents realize that waiting for that point is too late?
0: Correct. Absolutely.
1: And I think it's important for those parents to know that I've got to look at myself. I've got to question my resistance to this professional help for my child, because that's really what it is. You know, therapy isn't about labeling my child or finding something wrong with them. It's about giving them a tool of support. And they can discuss their challenges and they can realize their bigger problems might not be as big, and they can switch on some self-awareness. That's what therapy is. There was never meant to be a narrative of you are broken, your brain is wired incorrectly, you need to be on mad people medication. All of that is just really anecdotal stories that have been highfaluted through culture and society. You know, it's so important for us to question our own beliefs and how that impacts our family. We don't hesitate to seek help when the child has, you know, persistent cough and illness symptoms. And emotional health is equally important, if not the same. The mind and the nervous system need support just as the body does. And if we don't realize that, you are behind the curve in today's world. No. That's a big thing. You know, we talk about AI, Sitara. AI is going in the direction that it's going. Great. But where does that leave you as the individual human being? The only thing that now makes you different to AI, because AI has a mind and its mind is more powerful than ours.
2: Yeah.
1: We've got a soul and a nervous system. And if we don't do the work to get to know our soul and our nervous system, we will be left behind.
2: Mm.
1: And I think parents who see and feel that through intuition, they're the ones saying, kids, we open to what you have to say. We want to hear your emotions. Mm. They start those conversations. They make it okay for that child to say, I would like to see a psychologist or I'd like to see a therapist.
2: Awesome. Now, Farushka, anxiety seems to be increasingly common amongst young people. I would actually go far as saying anxiety and depression. What are some of the signs that someone may be struggling with anxiety, even if they don't openly talk about it? And I know for many parents, because their lives are so focused around work and seeing that everything gets done, especially when it comes to a mother or even parents that do things together, that they can slip up and not actually realize that their son or daughter has anxiety.
1: You know, a distracted parent can cause anxiety. So firstly, we have to recognize that someone who suffers from anxiety will very rarely say, I'm feeling anxious right now.
2: Mm.
1: But it will show up as irritability. They'll overthink, perhaps have insomnia, sleeplessness. They might avoid, especially social interactions or questions about the topic that gives them anxiety.
2: Mm.
1: They might want to be perfect in every aspect of their life,

0: might want to be perfect in every aspect of their life as managing. It's a control mechanism, right? So OCD, that is an anxious disorder. And the compulsion, obsessive compulsive disorder, the compulsion to do something is the brain's way of trying to say, I'm so anxious, but if I do X, then Y that I'm scared of won't happen, right? But then there can also be physical symptoms. We don't have to say I'm feeling anxious, but we can feel it in our gut. We can feel it as, clenching our jaws. Jaw pain is a big one. Headaches are a huge one. And one must remember to pick up anxiety, rather look at the behavior. Anytime you feel that your child's behavior is off, it's not about saying, hey, pull yourself together. It's actually about saying, let me just think back. Has anything happened at school that they've shared, anything with their friendship circle, anything with their cousins or their siblings, or anything at home that this child could be sitting with? And if you know that, there was an argument in one aspect of life, you say to your child, I've noticed that you're a bit down. Is it because of X? Now your child knows that you care enough to think of a reason why they're feeling dysregulated. Sometimes that's enough if you've got a good relationship with your child to then open a conversation for them to explore with you. So you don't need a professional therapist. You start teaching your child how to share with you. Right? And I think that when we notice behavior changes, we must know that their nervous system is completely overwhelmed.
1: That is so true. And I don't think we, maybe I should say, parents might not realize that, of what it is that the child is going through. And also, Varushka, many young people, they do feel immense pressure to succeed academically, socially, and financially. And I think this is where peer pressure comes in, because now parents are saying, this is what we want out of you. How does this pressure affect the emotional well-being? And in all honesty, and also, with the times that we are in, even I can see when a child is being anxious or he's got anxiety of some sort. But you, as a person, you don't want to ask him because it feels like you're invading their privacy. But how does this pressure actually affect the emotional well-being?
0: Well, of course, the same way it affects an adult's well-being, it forms stress, and stress is stored in the body, and stress will lead to all sorts of negative thinking, doubt, lack of self-confidence. We must recognize that because young people are expected to succeed in every direction all at once, because nobody knows what direction they're really going in today's world, kids put their own pressure on themselves, and a lot of times parents don't realize that. So the parents think they've got to be actively sit with your books, do your studying, did you read, did you do this, did you do that? And the child sometimes is putting so much pressure on themselves to even keep up that little bit of parenting or coaching is too much, and the child lashes out. And then the child decides, well, actually, I'm not going to do anything because this pressure is too much. It's overwhelmed my nervous system, and now I've become a rebel. So, the cost is emotional burnout. And when that happens, I lose all confidence. I'm doubtful of myself. And I also develop a very terrible belief that I'm not enough. So that pressure, because it has no outlet, no one to speak to sincerely, because when you speak sincerely to someone and they listen and they respond with, well, at least to me, I can see how much you're trying. Something like that is enough to start releasing that pressure just a little bit, because now that person feels seen, recognized, And when you then go one step further and say, well, I can see how much pressure you put on yourself, it's almost like a permission for them to acknowledge it and let it go, even just for that moment. And that's really what we're doing when we heal people. It's

0: reminding them of how they feel when they're healthy, reminding them who they are when they let go of the emotional baggage or the trauma that they're carrying. And it's the same thing for kids.
1: I hear what you're saying. Also, when it comes to identity crisis, can be particularly difficult during the teenage and young adult years. So why do so many young people struggle with knowing who they are and where they belong? And you find this happening literally on a daily basis. You go onto TikTok, you go onto Insta, you always find the young people that are fighting to identify their identity.
0: You know, I think identity is now formed in a world of comparison. Identity doesn't stand cold and true and artistically, creatively on its own. Those are very rare, few and far between individuals. That used to not be the case. It used to be our entire population of human beings considered creative and unique in their own way. So what's happened is we've now got what I call sheeple. Everybody chasing the same type of fame, the same type of lifestyle, the same type of marriage, the same type of boundaries, the same type of feminism. You know, everybody chasing and comparing what they have so that they never really feel enough. So just instead of discovering themselves from who they are inside, they are shaping themselves by what they're seeing externally and seeking that validation outside of themselves. So when you always, it's like being on a stage again, Sitara, like when you're always performing for approval, you lose connection to your own inner voice and who you are because you're so busy concentrating on what do I think or assume these people expect of me in order to approve. And I think because everybody is doing it, it makes it particularly difficult for young people who actually start off with the confidence to be themselves. They are so easily cast aside as misfit. And I must also say that there is a huge generation around, you know, now between 20 and 30 who they surprisingly are less affected by what people think and say about them. And it's a very beautiful evolution of the mind almost. But I think it comes from seeing their parents so almost grossly obsessed with pleasing other people in the family or their siblings or their parents or society, seeing what their mom and their dad put themselves through in order to appease what's culturally expected and what the expectations they place on themselves. And kids are saying, hang on, I don't need that kind of pressure. I'm going to go on a go slow and I'm okay with that. So sometimes I see kids and parents are going, oh, there's something wrong with my child. Please, you know, they're a good child, but they just stop putting in so much effort. I've had a mom phone me and she said, my son is only interested in doing business. And I'm so worried his academics are going to suffer. And I said, well, are they suffering? She said, no, he's getting 70s. I said, well, what's the problem? You know, save your time and effort. And she said, no, I demand that you see him.
1: Oh, gosh.
0: And I saw him. And I saw him and he was very willing and open-minded. And this, at the time he was 15 and he had opened an iPhone business. Oh, wow. He was buying and selling legal phones. And, you know, he told me his drive was, I am a car enthusiast. I don't believe in the education schooling system. So I do what I need to do. Wow. I don't like authority. So I always challenge my teachers, but I have a valid argument. So I never get disciplined for it. And mom seems to think that makes me a rebel. You know, when I looked at his report and over a few sessions, there was nothing wrong with this kid at all. He's just so driven that he doesn't want to have friends. He wants to make money because he's saving for his dream car. And he says, I know it's not going to define me, but damn, I really want this car. I can't wait to work on the engine and the suspension and, you know. And so here's someone who from an early age recognizes what makes him happy, what works for him and what doesn't work for him. But he's still doing more than the bare minimum. And so, you know, it's also for parents to recognize that sometimes if my kid is shaping themselves in a direction I never expected or wanted for them, it might still be the most successful direction for them.
1: Indeed. I think that's also the time when the parent should say, you know what, I can see he or she is putting an effort into this. And if this is what they want, they can do it. Opposed to saying, no, but I want you to be this, I want you to be that. And you find that happening in quite a few communities. Verushka, often young people don't want to open up about what they're going through. What are some of the practical ways that parents, teachers, mentors, and friends can create a safe space for honest conversation? And before you answer that, Verushka, I'm not sure whether people really know, but even us as grown-ups, as adults, irrespective of what age we are in, we also go through those stages of anxiety and depression. Sometimes you don't want to show it to your family, but when it comes to something like that, the parents should also go for counseling. It's not a sign of there's something wrong with them or whatever. It's actually a sign of saying, you know what, I know what my problem is, I know what my issue is, I need to get help.
0: Absolutely. And I think what's important is we've got to change our language, Sitara. You know, us who know how important this is, if we speak about they've got to go to a counselor, you know, that's already daunting to hear the phrase, true, to hear someone say those are words. And so if we shift the narrative a bit and we say, if people got a taste of what it feels like to be in a completely supported and safe environment, just to hear their own thoughts and feelings, they become addicted to that process because it's a form of self-meditation. And it's a form of meeting yourself in a way that many of us have lost. So now you're going, hang on, when I sit with somebody who's professional, it's not because I'm broken, but it's because I want to meet myself deeper than I have before. That's all. And creating, you know, back to your question, how do we create that safe space for young people? Especially when they hide, remember, they're hiding because they fear being judged or misunderstood. And perhaps they already feel that they're not enough. So by admitting it, it's like dooming myself, you know? But creating a safe space starts with listening. Great. To understand them rather than listening to fix them. You know, a lot of parents make a mistake of hearing a problem at home and saying, okay, well, how do I solve it as quickly as possible so that we can keep moving forward? And we get so stuck in that habit and that routine that when our child starts opening up to us about an issue, sometimes we go into fixer mode and we want to give the advice. But, you know, it's important to know when our advice is going to be heard or when that person simply needs a safe space just to let out. And young people open up only when they feel accepted and not analyzed. So when they can feel we're not listening to them for a solution or to propose a solution, we're listening to them just to understand exactly how they're feeling. And, you know, a lot of psychologists will say, use phrases like, I hear you, or tell me more, I'm with you. Kids today are so immune to those kinds of phrases, it's off-putting. So you can't fake it anymore. You've got to genuinely be wanting to understand them. Now, the capacity for that comes from wanting to understand yourself. That leads to your point, Sitara, where you said, you know, shouldn't parents go for therapy too? Absolutely. You know, just in my personality makeup, if my child needs to see a therapist, I'm going to book with that therapist out of curiosity so I know what to expect and what my kid's going to experience. And you know, by the same token, I highly encourage parents, not because there's something wrong with them, but because they get to intimately feel the process so they can understand what their child is going through week on week as we work.
2: Mm.
0: And it's so powerful because now that creates the language and the communication bridge. And the kid will talk about our sessions only as far as they feel comfortable to share with their parent. But that gives the parent this reassurance and also the language that they learn to start communicating their feelings with really does impress the parents to the point where parents start learning to use that language themselves. So it becomes a very beautiful domino effect of healing.
1: Mm. Well, certainly. Farushka, so for example, say I've got a daughter and I know that she's going through some anxieties or depression, and I know that I can't emotionally help her in the way that she needs help. And I've now referred her to a psychologist or to a practitioner who'll be able to help her, you know, come out of it or talk about what it is that's causing the problems that she's experiencing. Do you then think that, or would you say that parents would have to be in touch with a practitioner to find out what is actually going on? And I know that patient-practitioner confidentiality is very important. But when it comes to your children, do you actually, tell the parents of what it is that the child is going through so that they can be more compassionate, perhaps, for lack of a better word, with their child?
0: You know, so strictly and clinically speaking, there's absolute confidentiality. Mm. So, you know, the practitioner should have an ethos of never divulging anything that the child hasn't pre-consented to.
1: Mm-mm.
0: So you ask that child, how do you feel or how would you feel if I shared this with your mom or your dad?
1: Mm.
0: And if the child says, you can tell my mom, not my dad, you do that. If the child says, I don't feel that they need to hear or I'm scared, you don't go there, because what's most important is the sanctity and how sacred you hold the trust of this child.
1: Mm.
0: Okay, that's the first thing. However, each child is an individual case by case. And sometimes you see or recognize things that deem it very important to speak to the parents. And there, if the child is either too young to understand the impact of consent, or if the child is unwilling to consent, you have to use a measure of, you know, it really for a clinician becomes black and white, where you can cross that, breach that confidentiality. So, you know, a major example would be, it's a six-year-old and he or she says somebody touched them inappropriately.
1: Mm.
0: Of course, that has to be brought to the parent's attention.
1: Yeah.
0: And often those kids, if the parent doesn't know already, they would not want you to talk.
1: Mm.
0: So you say, but in a way that suggests that the parent goes to do a little bit of fact-finding, and you can even help to coach that parent in how they fact-find. So it's more about then offering the parents a session around, how do I make my child safe enough to come and divulge this to me?
1: Mm.
0: That's and also, for me as a practitioner, it's very important to first calm those parents down immediately and help them get to a place where they're not overreactive or panicking. It's really, and so I wouldn't position it as exactly what the child is accusing. I would position it as, I am concerned, this is an urgent issue. And my suggestion would be that, you know, for the next few days, we make your kid feel as happy, as comforted, as safe as possible in both of your presence. And there we start opening questions leading to perhaps the time that they were out with their friends and the people, you know, however it happened.
1: Mm.
0: So I think there it's very important for parents to realize you can use us as therapists in that manner to navigate awkward situations, to help you investigate in a way that's not going to further traumatize that child.
1: Wow. Now, social media, I mean, we know social media plays such a huge role in everybody's life, But can social media be both a source of connection and comparison? And also, what impact is it having on young people's self-esteem and mental health? And yeah, I think we look more at TikTok as that seems to be the most frequent visited social media platform. And this is also where bullies tend to post whatever they did to children in school on so that other people can see.
0: And they make money off that. Did you know that? Okay.
1: Yeah.
0: So really, if we're taking TikTok as a specific example, but we can extrapolate this to almost all media content.
1: Correct.
0: We'll acknowledge that content has become shorter bursts with more flashing lights, higher noise or distraction intensity, right? And just one little hook and that's enough, and then you keep scrolling for more. And what that does is it works exactly in the ways that we can use to rewire your brain. And that's not a good thing, because now you're rewiring your brain with very garbage information. And what happens is now young people start measuring the type of life they want to live, their values, their goals and ambitions through this comparison on TikTok instead of reality. Now, this constant state of not enough, inevitable that I'm not going to get there, starts causing the child to live vicariously through their phone and show up less in their real life. Because now I can live in this alternative virtual reality and I can be whoever I want to. And I can show my online friends a totally different personality and they won't know anyone around me. So they won't know that that's just a made up character. And kids then believe that my made up character is better than who I really am, even when their real life is fine. So now they've got these emotional wounds as if they had trauma in their childhood. But it didn't come from childhood trauma. It came from social media. So this connection on the surface but disconnection within is a huge problem.
1: I hear what you're saying. And one can actually see it happening as well. Virushka, as a behavior repatterning specialist, how can understanding our thoughts and behavior patterns help young people build resilience and healthier coping mechanisms? And I think this is not just young people that struggle with this, but I think we as grown-ups also struggle with this.
0: Exactly. So it's, people in general learn that their thoughts are patterns. Okay. So if I understand that my thoughts are patterns, they're not truth, then I can give myself a little bit of space in my head when my thoughts arise. That space is where resilience is built. So if I'm struggling emotionally, it's not about the event. It's about the meaning I'm giving to what happened. So it's my interpretation. Okay? So the mind creates its own story and that feeds my emotions. But now that story becomes a pattern. And if we're not careful to consciously see the pattern and rewrite it or break through that cycle, that habit, then what happens is we start living in a very automated way or routine behavior, and we start seeing the same cycles play out in our life and we can't understand why. It's because we never built that space, that ability to stop instead of react. Because when I can pause, then I can respond instead of react. And I think that if we take our thoughts as concrete and too seriously, we never start seeing the behavior patterns that our thoughts are affecting. And most people are not expected to be able to do this. That is why therapists and practitioners exist. This is our job. Our job is to teach you to start seeing how to help yourself It was never meant to be fixing you. And you know, Sitara, I read a very interesting article. It said the alternative healing space, so that was the world's most, the highest exponentially growing industry for the last, I think, decade. The health industry is set to see 80% of its healers jump ship. So basically a mass exodus from alternative healing. And really, it's because a lot of people went into alternative healing with the same mindset as a Western practitioner, which is, let me find the problem and suggest a solution. Where all healing is not about finding a problem, it's about remembering what balanced, healthy, calm really feels like. And that will help you see what stole that from you, or why you feel dysregulated. That's what a healer does. That's what a therapist is meant to do.
1: Verushka, do you think that, say for me as an adult, and I'm married and I'm pregnant, but in my youth days, I was abused in ways, but could never really tell anybody about it because no one would maybe have believed me. But if I'm pregnant, will those insecurities that you have, will it affect the child in a way that when the child grows up, that he or she could be going through anxiety or depression? Is it like almost like history repeating itself? And also, say for example, I was too scared to fall pregnant because of what I went through, and I don't want my child to go through the same thing. Does that actually have an impact at all? Or is it just mind over matter?
0: Oh, that is the base of our trauma. So we call that root trauma. That's root cause, right?
1: Yeah.
0: Actually, the field of science that you're speaking about, Sitara, is called epigenetics. And so we have proven scientifically that your biofilm, basically an imprint of the scars you carry, for lack of a better explanation, the imprint of the scars that you carry get passed on to your children in the form of energetic patterns. So think of it this way. Fine, you were scared to have a baby because you don't want that baby to experience what you were forced to experience when you were a child. Okay? Now you fall pregnant. That fear is running through your head. Your baby's inside of you, and your baby is one with your emotional nervous system. So the baby doesn't have its own developed nervous system. It's feeding off your energetic for information. When the mother is stressed, the fetus is stressed. When the mother is calm, the fetus is healthy. So why? Because the one is feeding off the other. It is a symbiotic relationship. The mother is gaining in many wise and emotional ways. They're not just giving of replenishment and nourishment. And so this symbiotic relationship exists. And just like sitting next to someone that you love on a couch, if they are in a bad mood or if something negative has happened to them, you can feel it. So imagine how amplified that is when the fetus is in your womb. And what happens is these are the first experiences shaping this fetus. So this fetus is subconscious, which, by the way, starts developing from conception. So that fetus, subconscious, is starting to pick up your emotional programming. So if you haven't done the work to heal from whatever happened in your childhood, that you still hold a grudge for, to the point that it even impacts your decision to have a baby for yourself. If you haven't healed from that, it's 10 out of 10 going to manifest in your child as an insecurity. Which insecurity? That it could be anything. However, I mean, one of the most common in that case is, I never quite felt loved enough. I never quite felt belonging. And my mom never made me want feel like I deserve to be wanted. So those kids can sometimes land up being the people pleasers, the overcompensators, the ones without boundaries, the ones who always say yes, because they're always trying to earn their place. They're always trying to earn that feeling of deserving to be here.
1: And I actually...